0: that are coming in with kids that are high school students, so they'd be, you know, 12, 13, 14s. So that would make them eligible. So you've got, what, 300,000-400,000 of them in the last decade, haven't you? So that allows a lot of people the opportunity. So if you're from India and, you know, you get a $100,000 student loan and then bugger off back to China or India or Australia, whatever.
1: Well, no. Listen, it's a valid issue you raise. What's the ethnicity of the people who are behind in the debt? Like I said, 93% of all overdue debt is currently owned by students who've gone overseas. So, yeah, listen, that'd be a great parliamentary question, in actual fact. I'll do my very best to find out, Mike, because I think it's a salient point you've reached.
0: And the other thing is the commodification, like at the moment in agriculture.
1: I've got to go, mate. I'm well past 12 o'clock. Sorry, I didn't realise that I was. Josh, did you know it's 3 minutes past 12? No, I didn't hear a word. Okay, all right, we better go.
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3: In this update, Nationals leader says remaining in the Paris climate deal will be a bottom line in any coalition negotiations, and leaving would harm our economy. Political reporter Ethan Griffiths has more.
4: The deal obliges us to halve our emissions by 2030. Costed by Treasury at as much as $5 billion in carbon credits. But Chris Luxon's firm, no cash will be sent overseas. Despite stressing, New Zealand will remain in the deal. Axe called for the country to leave unless we can negotiate a better deal, and NZ First wants out completely.
3: The Foreign Minister believes foreign interference could be behind tension at this year's Pacific Islands Forum in Palau. Leaders are expected to discuss climate and security, including China testing a missile in the Pacific in July. Members couldn't agree on a joint statement earlier this month. Kiribati's leader isn't attending, with its former ambassador to China at the forum instead. Winston Peters says it'd defy logic to think that foreign interference isn't a big problem.
5: We are thousands of kilometres apart, but it is our front yard, and what we've got to get is more countries to understand that.
3: And the Prime Minister says the government's not taking its eye off the ball when it comes to fuel supply. The passage of oil is still very restricted in the Strait of Hormuz, as the US today struck Iran again. Cabinet's expected to decide today whether to resume scheduled hikes to the fuel tax and road user charges. Chris Luxon says we don't have current supply red flags, but the situation remains volatile.
6: No ships really getting through. And then when you look at where a lot of that fuel got diverted to the western side, across Saudi Arabia, and now with the Houthis on that side, you've actually got some real restrictions of ships coming through there.
3: The Chief Government Victims Advisor is recommending specially trained panels be used in sexual violence trials instead of juries that lack expertise and knowledge. Snow has closed State Highway 1 north of Dunedin and also State Highway 87 between Outram and Middlemarch. Elsewhere, Hawke's Bay and the Tararua District are under an orange strong wind warning until this evening, and the Tasman District under a strong wind watch. That's news.
2: Sport on the platform.
3: In sport, Hayden Paddon has finished second at an attritional World Rally Championship event in Paraguay on his favoured gravel surface. He and co-driver John Kennard have claimed their second podium in their fourth outing of the season, driving the shared third car for Hyundai. At least one change looms at the Sharks after their round 26 loss to the Eels in League's NRL.
7: Fitzgibbon, right hook! I have never seen Fitzy lose it like that.
3: Coach Craig Fitzgibbon is in need of a new laptop after taking out his frustration on the defenceless device late in the contest. The Sharks' mentor has pleaded his case.
8: Mate, you'd hit the screen if you were down 7-1 on penalties as well.
3: It's unclear if a dangerous contact charge will be considered at the judiciary. That's Sport. I'm Malcolm Jordan.
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10: Freedom is important to all of us. 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He said, freedom is the right to say no. There's something kind of happily rebellious about that definition.
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1: Alrighty then, talk about variations of temperature at the moment. 19 in Napier, with a very blustery westerly, I have to be saying. And you can go to Dunedin and you've got snow falling on city streets as we talk. All right. Northland all the way down to Taihape and the King Country. A few showers, snow to 800 metres for Taihape early tomorrow morning, possibly affecting the desert road. Bay of Plenty and Taupo mainly fine with isolated showers clearing tomorrow. And then for Gisborne and Hawke's Bay, fine apart from a few overnight showers, except you've got those severe gale westerlies and exposed places. They'll blow all day until tonight, all right? Horowhenua to Wellington, also Wairarapa, and then across to Nelson and Marlborough. Severe gale westerlies and exposed places about the Tararua district till this evening as well. It'll stay fine for most of that Horowhenua to Marlborough area, then scattered showers from the afternoon. It'll clear before dawn. The west coast of the South Island showers will return clear this evening, return tomorrow. Canterbury, scattered showers spread north this afternoon. Fine tomorrow, some late high cloud. Otago, Southland and Fiordland, showers heavy and squally with hail, easing and retreating to Fiordland, the Southland coast tomorrow. Snow to 200 metres till the early morning, expected, but it hasn't fallen yet. Possibly affecting higher roads in the Otago and Southland area. Chatham Islands showers, thunder in a squally with hail, strong to gale westerlies for you as well. So, there's winter leaving with a sting. That is the news, sport and weather. It is 10 minutes past 12.
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0: And to deal with this particular vexed problem of a welfare numbers that are at their peak, whether or not any of the changes that have been proposed will make any difference, and what to do next, policy solutions. And Kay joins us now. Kay, thanks very much for having us on the show. Really enjoyed having you on. Thank you so much for joining us.
1: Thank you, Michael. Thank you for having me.
0: Where are you based? Auckland, Wellington, Christchurch?
1: Nelson. Sunny old Nelson.
0: Yep. Oh, beautiful part of the country. You've had your bad luck for the last 12 months, haven't you? 12 to 18 months?
1: I think everyone has, yeah.
0: Oh, we haven't had down here, you see. I mean, it's really interesting. The South Island economy, with the exception of Nelson on the West Coast, is booming. But, yeah, you've had your problems. And a large number of people going on the benefit too, because you've had so many businesses fall over, as well as your natural disasters. Listen, Kay, first things, the announcement last week on 18 and 19-year-olds, does it find your favour or not?
1: No. Unsurprisingly, it doesn't find my favour. And the thing is that these young people are adults. They can get married, they can go to war, they can do a whole lot of stuff, they can vote. They're parents no longer receive any support for them. They don't get a family tax credit. They don't get child support for them. And that income that you're talking about, it's actually up at $67,000 now.
0: Is it 67, is it?
1: Mm. Yeah.
0: Okay.
1: It adjusted on the 1st of April because it's the amount that fully abates a supported living payment couple benefit. But this isn't necessarily, when you did your intro, which was really good, you talked about household. This isn't necessarily a household. This is two parents. These parents might be separated. So mum might have been a solo mum working, and dad might be somewhere else, remarried, and they might both have dependents, but it will be both of their incomes that are taken into account, even though dad may not have any interest in supporting this young person who might end up in mum's household where things are really tight. It is both parents. And so it could be natural parents, it could be adoptive parents, it could be step parents. All of those are captured in this assessment MSD wants to do.
0: Okay, so when does this come into being, this new policy?
1: 2nd of November.
0: 2nd of November, okay, which is pretty close to the election, I have to say. Okay, the obvious, I mean, I understand the intent, which is to try and say to 18 and 19-year-olds, it's not a good idea to be sitting at home drawing a welfare benefit when you could be doing some training or having a job. Here's the question for you. I assume you agree with that, yeah? I mean, it's not a particularly brilliant idea to be spending time sitting at home on welfare.
1: No, it isn't. And a lot of these young people have kind of been trained into that because they're the COVID children. So they lost some of their ability, their social contact, their ability to form those networks, their confidence during the lockdowns, which interrupted their schooling. I am meeting a lot of really anxious young people who kind of are scared of the system, don't know how to interact. And what I'm also encountering is lots of young people who are way too nervous to even try and go on benefit anyway. They are relying on their households already that can't afford to support them.
0: They typically, these people, these 18 and 19-year-olds, would they lack NCA levels 1, 2, 3, or do they have the qualifications?
1: Some do, some don't. I see, like we all know, young people coming out of school with really limited writing and reading, right through to young people who've come out of school with good qualifications. My local checkout girl is someone that I've talked to about her job search because she wants to get a proper full-time job and not be working in Pack and Save forever. And she's applying for so many jobs and getting nowhere. This is a bright, cheerful young woman, hands-on, practical, really engaging, and just not even getting interviews. It's tough. And what worries me is that these young people actually need support. You also talked about matching. And I think matching is a really important thing, putting the right people with the right jobs, you know. You talk about down in Southland, there are a whole lot of jobs. Somewhere there are actually a whole lot of young people who'd like to work outside, don't necessarily have high academic skills, but are physically capable

0: and with a bit of confidence and with a bit of support, could turn into damn good workers in those industries you've got down there. But they're just not getting matched, and they're not being given the confidence. That's what I think is missing for this age group, is confidence.
1: When I was a Member of Parliament, and this is a long time ago, but even when I was a Mayor, which is less time ago, there was something called the New Zealand Employment Service, and then there was the Department of Social Welfare, and they were two totally different places. The New Zealand Employment Service responsibility was to have people coming in, you were registered as unemployed, and then they sought to find a job for you, or training, but usually try and find a job for you. If you were unemployed, then you had to go down the line to the Department of Social Welfare and say, oh, by the way, I don't have a job, and there was a different series of tests for you. Is there still that New Zealand Employment Service function existing in our public sector?
0: Not really. So Work and Income have employment-focused case managers, but I'm old enough too to remember the New Zealand Employment Service and have engaged with it. And the New Zealand Employment Service would just be about getting you a job. It would just be about getting you skills, understanding those matches.
1: Yeah.
0: Whereas now it's someone who does both. So you've got to answer their questions correctly, because otherwise your money might stop. It doesn't enable that same honest conversation and that same level of listening to the aspirations of the young person that split in the service that we used to have could do.
1: I'm interested in your pack and save comment, though, because, of course, my view is a job, any job is better than no job at all. And the job skills that you get, the social interaction you have, the earning of money, the potential to go further in that particular grocery industry, they're all good things, aren't they?
0: They are, and she's not leaving until she finds a job. She'd like to become a tile layer, I think she told me. She's quite trades-oriented. Right. Until she finds a job, though, she's going to stay at Pack and Save. But she's been applying for lots of other jobs. We have this chat most weeks when I see her. And just, this is something that employers need to hear. If someone asks you about work, have the decency to respond to them. Have the decency to give them some feedback and to tell them why their skills didn't match, and if you think there's somewhere their skills might match better. That's what I did when I was hiring people, and I got feedback from the people I gave feedback to saying,
1: can
0: hey,
1: I tell
0: well,
1: you, it's not just the 18 and 19-year-olds. There'll be a whole lot of 40 and 50-year-olds listening to this saying, listen, we apply for jobs and never hear back either.
0: Absolutely.
1: And reasons why. Yeah, I mean, it's been going on for decades. Yeah, it is. I agree with you. Totally agree with you. Listen, another aspect here, though, for just I'm interested. I go back to this mismatch, this huge mismatch between all those beneficiaries sitting there, their life consumed by, well, a lifestyle that really is frugal and almost subsistence, and then the jobs that are available in New Zealand and the matching of. I'm not just talking about young people, but I'm talking about jobs full stop. How do we deal with the fact that we've got almost 200,000 people unemployed, but we've got to have all these migrants coming in over from overseas for jobs that are unfilled?
0: I don't know, and I ponder that too, because like on my way to work, I drove past the hop farm, I saw the RSE workers getting out of their van.
1: Yeah, good example.
0: And you know, that's work that even quite up till quite recently was done by locals. And I don't understand. I think having worked with RSE gangs, you can get those guys to work damn hard. And maybe it's got employers' expectations to a place where we need to train young people to be able to work that hard. They haven't grown up in the same kind of hard conditions, I guess. You know, a young person who grows up on a farm is kind of different to a young person who grows up in town. How do we give them their resilient skills so that they can cope with rural life and working in the rain?
1: Yeah, I know. It seems almost ridiculous, doesn't it? But here we are discussing this. You and I might have different politics, but we've come to the same problem, that life might be just a bit too soft, do you think, in this century for the young people coming through.
0: Sometimes I do, and I think more than softness, it's confidence. I do come back to confidence all the time. That, and that's what I think is bad about the work and income system, is it doesn't inspire job seekers with confidence. It instead kind of berates them for not being successful. Instead of doing that, why can't we go, hey, let's have a look at why that didn't succeed. What could be done differently? Where are you looking for the right kinds of jobs? What skills do you need that you don't have to reach those goals and aspirations? Do you need to go and do some more NCEA level 3 or something? Do we need to help you with your driver's license? And the other difficulty with jobs like down in rural Southland is getting there and getting the job. How do you survive while you're getting down there and job searching and finding somewhere to be? Because work and income will give you some money to relocate, but you've got to have the job first. And, I mean, you know, if you're a hop farmer, or obviously not in Otago, but a dairy farmer, you're not necessarily going to interview someone over camera like we are and then go, yeah, boy, you're going to be good for the job. You're actually going to want to meet them and get a measure of them. And what our system doesn't enable people to do is actually go and have a look around in that market and see if there's somewhere where they can fit. I'm not sure of the answer, but I'm sure that's part of the problem.
1: The other aspect here, though, is you've talked about COVID and about COVID children. Has it really had that much significance, do you think? I mean, I accept it was at 24% or something like that of all 18 and 19-year-olds. I think I saw those stats come out last week, which is why the government came up with what it does, are not currently employed or in training. That means that, conversely, 76% are, 3 out of 4. They weren't affected as much, obviously, as this yeah. tale.
0: And I think that so many things fed into whether or not COVID impacted people in a longitudinal way. Did they actually have the resources at home to still stay engaged? You know, like I heard about families where they're supposed to be doing online learning, but you can't at the moment because your brother's doing an online, he's got a video call on the only laptop we've got in the house, that kind of not being able to engage in the same way. If the stress of everyone being at home meant that home wasn't a nice place anymore, those are the kinds of hidden things that have impacted some of the kids and not all of the kids, because not all of some families really enjoyed lockdown and found ways of being a family again and enjoyed cooking together and enjoyed helping the children with their learning and all of those things. But some families found it a real hard ask because there was already a really high level of stress. There was a whole lot of financial stress that went on, which meant that you couldn't necessarily cater for those things that were missing. It even plays into the question of whether we ban the 16-year-olds from social media, because that was, for a while, those young people's
1: that was the only connection. Absolutely.
0: Yeah.
1: I mean, I agree with you. Listen, all right. I detect in you, though, and it's within me as well, but I detect within you, I'd like to know what the answer is, but I don't. As in terms of matching our huge number of welfare benefits with that. Do you think this actually requires a more interventionist government? So in other words, in the old days, and we can go back to the National Party of the 1970s, even the 80s, they said, right, we're not prepared to let this number of people exist on welfare. We are going to intervene in the market. We are going to create opportunities. Does it require that kind of thinking again in the 21st century?
0: I think it does. I mean, look, we've got a housing crisis. We've got a real shortage of houses. And we've got a whole lot of young people who could learn to build. They could start by building their own houses, teach them those skills, make them part of their community where they're actually part of the solution instead of being part of the problem. They can have a sense of pride and achievement. They can go, look, it's the house I helped build, you know. They can be part of it. That's the hidden cost of people being reliant on welfare, is the exclusion from society that they feel. And that's actually what gets people stuck, is because you and I know the biggest way of getting jobs is knowing people. If you're stuck on benefit and your parents, friends and all the other people you know are in the same kind of situations, you don't get to know people who might give you that break. The social exclusion, which was amplified by COVID, is a real big part of this barrier. And I don't think that stopping them having any income is going to improve that in any way.
1: No.
0: A little while ago, there was a report put out called The Pipeline to Potential. And in that, Max talked about job clubs, where there was something that got organised in Britain where people who weren't employed got together, and there'd be a range of ages and stuff, and they would talk about the challenges they were having, the ways that other people had overcome it, and kind of it breaks some of that isolation. And I think people exist unemployed in silos here, and that's where it's wrong. Our system isn't finding out, hey, what's your passion, Michael? What do you want to do? How can we find something that sits inside that so that you will have a satisfying, sustainable employment opportunity?
1: And finally, though, I mean, for all the chat that we might have, are we out of date? Is Bill Gates right? AI is going to fundamentally change the work environment in exactly the same way the Industrial Revolution changed Britain in the 18th century. Jobs that didn't exist will disappear, or that currently exist will disappear. Do we need to accept the fact that AI will rob us of jobs, or do you think it'll create new ones for the people that you're talking about?
0: I don't even want to talk about AI. I don't like it. I think that there's that. There's a risk that the whole nature of jobs will change. And if we have that discussion, we also have to have a discussion about where do people's incomes then come from? Because they still want us to be a consumer society. They still want us to spend money. Do we all end up on some form of welfare so that we know we've got an income so we can buy the groceries that the machine is printing for us?
1: Well, and there's the other way of looking at it too, which is I well remember entertaining a group of, this was a long time ago, people from China, who said how advanced we were because we'd obviously run out of things to do. They were talking about the unemployment benefit. And I went, yeah, right. New Zealand's still got plenty to do, haven't we? I mean, we could look in every community and there's work to be done. Isn't there, Kay?
0: Absolutely. And a lot of the people that I work with do that work. They volunteer.
1: Well, and those volunteers are drying up. I mean, and there's another aspect, isn't it? Those volunteers are drying up. The elderly are getting older. There isn't that next generation coming through to replace them. I don't know. Maybe you might have just struck on the start of an answer there, just quietly. Okay.
0: Well, volunteering is part of the answer. And volunteering is part of getting confidence. Volunteering is part of getting the skills.
1: Yep.
0: I have pushed that at Work and Income for a long time. One of the other ideas that we discussed actually in the WEAG was civil defence training, so that we used the unemployed who were keen and who wanted to be able to help out in civil defence emergencies and gave them a bit of training so that when that emergency came up, they were actually useful. And once again, it's about confidence, it's about skills, it's about learning to get on with and work with other people. There's so many ways, but the ways that we could help people are interventionist and they require some structure around them. Okay. You'll recall our floods that we had a year or so ago.
1: Yeah.
0: And MSD said, oh, we're going to send 600 people out to help with the cleanup. It ended up being 16 because of all the health and safety and stuff that they needed to put in place to be able to send the people out to volunteer. People wanted to volunteer, but the structure didn't enable it. So it does need to be interventionist, and it does need to be thought through in a way that's going to support that desire. And when I talked about it, I mean, it doesn't matter how physically able you are. You could be the person who sits there talking to the person who's just been rescued from the top of their car and calming them down and making their life okay again, letting them vent all that out and letting them take out that stress. That doesn't require physical ability. It requires some mental ability and understanding. So there's roles for everyone. We're just not valuing all of those roles, and we're not matching people with those roles. We're getting very stuck on, you've got these qualifications, this is where you'll go, I'm not particularly interested in what you're interested in. And that doesn't mean that you don't take a job that you aren't necessarily qualified for. Yeah, you might be overqualified, but it means that if we've got someone sitting here who that's their ideal job, and we've got someone else for whom it's not ideal and they're a bit overqualified, put the ideal person in. They're going to work better for the employer for a long time, and they're going to be a good match. I think Work and Income has got a lot of work to do in terms of matching those skills properly and really listening to the aspirations of people so they can match them properly, more like the old employment service used to do.
1: All right. Kay, thank you very much for your insight this morning. I appreciate your time. There'll be lots more to talk about, I'm sure, as the parties, if they do release any welfare policies at all. It seems to be something that parties are a little bit shy of because the numbers are too large and the problem's too big, I suspect. What do you think?
0: It does seem a bit like that. And, I mean, I think people need to know, people on welfare are doing it really hard. Like even someone who the system says will probably never work again, $424.60 a week is their base benefit. That's the supported living payment. That is a very small amount of money when you've got to pay your rent, buy your food, go to the doctor, all of those kinds of things. So people are doing it really hard on welfare. They don't actually need an incentive to get off welfare. They need a job.
1: All right. Okay. Thank you very much for your time this afternoon, Kay. Kay Brereton, beneficiary advocate on the latest changes that have been proposed to do with 18 and 19-year-olds. Although, as I said, you know, I didn't realise I thought it was just household, but it's been explained. Anyhow, your thoughts on that this morning? You'll definitely have some views and what the solutions might be. It is 23 minutes to 1.
2: 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Shane's Opotiki public meeting is at 2 p.m. on Saturday 5th of September at the Opotiki RSA. 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
1: All right, it is 20 to 1, and Dunedin apparently is being opened again. They've got the snow ploughs out, both north and south, but particularly north of the city between Dunedin and Waitati. It was closed, State Highway 1. I think they've got snow ploughs out now. You've probably never driven that, but you go quite high, actually, Josh, between those two places, and it's quite often, in actual fact, snowed, and that's how I ended up spending that weekend or that night in Oamaru with Shane Jones and the Entourage because of that snow also falling there. What was that, 2 months ago? Matt, welcome to the show. Good afternoon to you.
9: Good afternoon, Michael. I just wanted to give my personal insights after that lady who was just on. So I have a construction stroke recruitment company that I own, and I'm always looking for people.
1: So where are you based, mate, first of all, if you don't mind me asking, Matt?
9: I'm based in Auckland, but most of my work is in the South Island.
1: Yeah.
9: So I'm looking for everyone from entry-level general workers right through to qualified carpenters or, you know, site managers, project managers, that type of thing. So mainly construction. I advertise on Seek, Trade Me Jobs, Facebook, and I'm linked into all the MSD offices in the places where I do business. MSD offices vary from place to place. I've had really good success with MSD up in Whangarei and getting people into meaningful and long-term work and off the benefit. In the South Island, I've had zero success, and by zero I mean not a single person that they've sent me has turned up to work or even made it past an interview. She is one of those people who, she's really idealistic about it, and they all are. The people at MSD are all like that. They've been trained to be that way. They don't believe in sanctioning people when they get an opportunity and don't turn up. They're just like, oh no, we don't believe in punishing people. They've introduced this traffic light system recently. So basically, I won't bore you with the details, but I get a job on, I send it through to them. They send me a list of people they think qualify. They've all got the same CV.
1: No, I'm aware of the traffic light system, Matt.
9: They've all got the
1: it's
9: same.
1: Sort of, it's an increasing level of sanctions. The more you start to transgress when you're asked to turn up and stuff like that.
9: Yeah, that's right. And so, but the one thing they'll never tell me is if they've sanctioned them or not. So basically, what happens is people will take the job, they'll get an employment contract, an opportunity. I always give everyone an opportunity to prove themselves. My question to them is always, when I see they haven't worked for a year or two, is that why? Has it taken MSD to send you? Why have you not applied for any of my jobs? And they can never really answer that. The answer is because they don't want to work. They're being forced to attend interviews because if not, they get the traffic light changes from orange and they get a bit of a cut to their benefit. I think when it goes red, it gets cut for a period of time. So basically, when I hire someone and they don't turn up to work, or they'll turn up for a day and then disappear, or they'll turn up for 2 days and then disappear. Oh no, it's not my cup of tea. I send all their details to MSD and I explain to MSD what's happened. This person has accepted a job and not turned up, or accepted a job and turned up and disappeared after a day. And it just ends there. I suspect that nothing happens because fundamentally the people that work there are anti it, because they're generally left-leaning type people, if you know what I mean. You know, MSD bureaucrat types. There's a couple that aren't, but by and large, they don't believe in sanctioning people, much to that lady's point. You know, oh, everyone's wallowing on a benefit because there's no work. It's just not true. And so the majority of the people that I employ are people either on working holiday visas, who are here and are always keen to work, super reliable, don't mind where they work, don't mind what they do. They just want to earn money. And I sort of got into it with my eyes sort of ideologically painted into the fact that I was going to save the world and I was going to get all these young people out of work, off the benefit of into work. I learned very quickly that unless you go for people who actually want to work, it's just a complete and utter waste of time. And then she goes, oh, we've got to find out what people's passions are and this and that. Well, I'm sorry, but I've done a lot of jobs in my life before I became a business owner that I didn't particularly like. But I did them because I needed to work and I needed to earn money. And the jobs that these people, or some of these people, turn their noses up at, I want to be a builder. A young man will say to me, oh, I want to be a builder. I'm like, great, right, you got any experience? No. Okay, you need to start off on site as a general labourer and watch what they do and turn up and work hard and be the best labourer I've ever had. And off the back of that will come an opportunity. That's what I did. I was the best person at keeping the site clean, and then when extra work came up, they gave me a bit more, and then out of that I became a qualified carpenter. But they will turn down a general labouring job on a building site, even though if they nailed it, would lead to an apprenticeship, because it's beneath them. And that is the problem. People just don't want to work unless it's doing exactly what they want to do. Like
1: I don't have a difficulty with what you're saying. It seems though that some judicious mix of offering or finding people a job and then applying sanctions should they perform in the way in which you've just described is the right way. Yeah.
9: Well, it has to be. Otherwise, what
1: Well, it's carrot and stick, isn't it? I mean, we're human beings at the end of the day. We all respond to carrot and stick. Incentivize us on the one hand, but if we fall off behind, punish us. I mean, I'm sorry, but that's just sort of parenting 101, isn't it? There's got to be consequences when you act badly, and there should be incentives for you to act well.
9: Yes, 100%. The incentive in this case to act well is to earn $800 or $900 a week in the hand.
1: Well, that's the bit that I don't... Yeah, but that's the bit that... Kay Brereton's right, though, about one thing, and that is the welfare lifestyle is hardly a lifestyle. I mean, it's subsistence stuff to a large extent. Why wouldn't I... I mean, what's the minimum wage now? $23.95 an hour? Gosh, that's quite high, really.
9: $24.25 or something like that. I don't pay minimum wage.
1: But even if I was earning the minimum wage, that's an awful lot of money, $24.25 an hour. If you extrapolate that times up. Yeah, well, exactly. So, and I can still get access to some of the social welfare assistance even if I'm on the minimum wage. So it's not like it's either or. I don't understand the idea that you wouldn't take a job. It's just beyond me, because I'm better off.
9: Yeah, me too. Honestly, I've been doing it a long time now, and I've seen and heard it all. There's nothing that surprises or shocks me anymore. I've learned over time to almost pick the site, which ones are going to be good and which ones are not. Start them on 25 to make sure, and offer them an extra dollar a week. You know, if they turn up for 5 days, and I've got a couple of young guys that are good, that needed a break, and they're turning up, and so that their ceiling is $30 an hour, and it's not super high-skilled work. It's craft, yes, pushing wheelbarrows, lifting heavy loads, working in all weather and things like that, but you know, if you have no real desire to get ahead, then you're just going to sit at home anyway. And interestingly, and I'll let you go because you've got other people to talk to, but when you say it's a subsistence lifestyle, they all turn up with nice sneakers and nice new jeans and the bling bling and the sunnies. And so they get money from somewhere other than their $250 a week or whatever they get on the benefit. And, you know, changing it so that... And a lot of them do live with their parents. And so I think that's a pretty blunt instrument what they're introducing, because it's not going to capture all. It'll capture a few, but it'll also punish a few. But yeah, I honestly, and I asked them, I was like, how do you live? And they just sort of shrugged their shoulders and go back to doing what it is that they do. So I can't find people with 400,000 people, so-called, or 200,000 job seekers. I can tell you right now, they're not applying for my jobs. Some are, but yeah, there's a deeper issue there, and they just need to get them out picking up litter.
1: Well, I mean, and to be fair, Kay Brereton pointed out that as well. She talked about the lack of resilience and the lack of hard work as well. She and how they're not used to it too. So I think you two are probably both talking the same area. Thanks, Matt. Just on that, can I tell you? The average, the minimum wage is $24.25 an hour. It extrapolates to $50,000 a year annual income. $50,000, Josh, is the minimum wage. If I pay tax at the normal bit plus my ACC earners levy, I'll be making roughly $42,000 net a year. $42,000 net a year after tax and pay my ACC earners levy. I'm sorry. That's net, in the hand. That isn't bad. Chris, is it? Michael, yes. Here.
10: Yeah, Michael. I'm wondering if anybody has done a review with regards to the influence of AI and its interpretive logarithms or et cetera with regards to the amount of people that are actually

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1: Alrighty, so changes to Powerball kicking in from Lotto, kicking in a couple of weekends' time. Now, and we also had a conversation, it's not just all about Lotto, it is problem gambling, it is Gambling Awareness Week, started today. I spoke with Andre Froude, she is from the Problem Gambling Foundation, about how it is easy now, it's too easy. You don't have to go into a casino or a TAB. It's online. If you've got a phone, it's in your pocket. And great call from Matt. Thanks, Matt. Shared what he could with what's happening in his family, which he said is devastating with problem gambling. And also, you know, he being a gambler, but knows his limits, always has, which is great. And you know, but he won't gamble online. Never will. Never has, never will, because it is just too easy. It's just too easy. Kelly Fox, good afternoon.
2: Good afternoon.
1: Now, speaking of a gambler, here she is, ladies and gentlemen.
2: I've been to Las Vegas, don't you know?
1: found in the dark recesses of the pokey hall.
2: Absolutely, in all dens of iniquity. I love it. I was too young to when you could smoke in the pub, you know.
1: Yeah. But you do like the pokies, don't you?
2: I do, but again, I know my limits. I'm one of these people that takes self responsibility, and I know my limits. If I have $20 in my pocket, I'm like, yeah, stuff it. I don't spend more. I might go in sometimes. You know, I'll give myself a budget and be like, right, this is the only money I'll take in the cash. And once it's done, I mean, I could sit there and waste it in 10 minutes. I could last 3 hours on it. But I don't get any more because that's my allocated budget, you know. So
1: that's good.
2: It's good, and it's tough sometimes, especially when you're like, oh, this machine's going to go, but I'm out of money. It's so easy to just be like, oh, maybe I'll just get out another 100 or something, you know.
1: Do you know when the machine's going to go? Do you think you know?
2: No, you just get a feel for it, especially if it's like a certain machine in a certain pub or you know, place or whatever that you're kind of used to. Pokey players will know what I'm talking about.
1: And what about Vegas? Because you went Vegas last year.
2: Yeah, back at the end of March. Slipped over there for about 9 or 10 days, but mostly to go watch our ice hockey. But of course, while in Rome, you've got to do these things.
1: We
2: took a budget of a couple of thousand because, I mean, come on, it's Vegas. We'd saved up for years to do this. Dave, my partner's not really a gambler, but he was like, oh, yeah, I'll try it. Very, very different. I mean, they've got the same kind of pokey machines there, but the games are a little bit different as to how you win free spins. And when you're back here in the pub, I was actually talking to my mum about this yesterday. When you're here in the pub and you're on the pokies, you kind of get a sense that you're going to win, like, oh, the free games are going to come up shortly, or you get a sense of, yep, it's coming, or, you know, this sort of thing. Mm. In Vegas, absolutely no feeling of that. I'm not going to win. I'm betting, you know, $1 a spin or 50 cents a spin. You look at next to you and there's people betting $1,000 a spin, $800 a spin. And it's just they've fed $5,000 into the machine and it's nothing to them. And it's like, man. But, you don't get a sense in Las Vegas that you're going to actually win. It's that dread of, man, how fast is it going to take my money and then I can't sit here and have a good night, you know? So I actually found it much better and more lucrative gambling here in New Zealand on our pokies.
1: I mean, just the thought of just putting thousands of dollars into a machine just for a spin.
2: I was at the MGM Grand.
1: I can't believe it.
2: No, like, and that's it.
1: I couldn't do it.
2: What Matt was saying, there's a lot of influencers, American influencers. There's one guy in particular that I watch called Vegas Matt. And the other day he was, I know it's funny, and I only watch because I like to watch what the new machines are doing because they get them first in Las Vegas and then they kind of, you know, come out to the rest of the world.
1: Yeah.
2: So they have like Willy Wonka themed ones or Wizard of Oz ones, and I just love all that sort of thing. Just interested to see what's next, you know. Not that I'd go out and spend $1 billion on it. This guy, he feeds $5,000 into a machine at a time and he bets, you know, anywhere from $800 a spin to $2,000 a spin. And he wins a lot, but again, you do not see what he doesn't win, you know, how much he loses. Yeah. But, I mean, he just got banned out of the Venetian, I think it was, on the Strip for He won a 400

0: $100,000 jackpot on the pokies. And then they accused him of somehow doing advantage play, which is kind of like trying to cheat the system on the pokies, which you absolutely cannot do. Oh. So they banned him and he went, I'll stuff you. And he walked down the strip to another casino and won $260,000. So that video, for instance, makes it look so appealing. Like, oh, well, I'm going to go here. And, you know, he put $5,000 in the machine and soon after he won another jackpot. So that's the big appeal. Yeah. I can do that too, you know.
1: But they can do it. Mm-mm. I can do it. Yeah.
0: Exactly. But no.
1: And just quickly, your mum works in a lotto store, Kelly. And
0: she do.
1: How does she feel? What feedback is she getting from her customers to this? To this 10 ball to 14 ball and $12, some new bloody giveaway, I don't know.
0: It's almost like people think that she's personally changed it, so she's getting it in the neck from all her regulars. And I mean, some people are like, oh, that's a bit stink, but they know it's not her. But, you know, it's always been the case of someone will go, oh, $20 for a bloody triple dip, I never win anything. And she's like, well, no one's holding a gun to your head to make you do it. Oh, yeah, well, you better give me two of them then, you know, this sort of thing. She has been getting so much crap, and it's funny because now with this new stuff coming out, they're supposed to be giving out little flyers, you know, this little piece of paper that back with your ticket, say if you come in and buy a triple double or whatever. She goes, here's your ticket, good luck. Oh, here's a bit of info about our changes coming up. She's kind of really hesitant to do that because people are like, stuff this. And, you know, it sets them off. So, yeah, ask any lotto operator at the moment and they'll be like, they'll just roll their eyes at you, you know, because it's not their bloody doing.
1: Yeah, she's not going to, it's going to be a tough transition, I reckon, to start with.
0: Yeah, but having said that, people will whinge and there will be a couple people that will stop playing, but most people will just carry on, you know. So
1: exactly.
0: Because you've got to be in it to win it.
1: Exactly. So, all right, I love this. Great show, Lear. Everything you ever wanted to know about winning balls and tasty nuts. Great entertainment, says Joe. Of course. What a great way. It's a Monday.
0: We're only just getting started. I mean, goodness.
1: Jeez, exactly. All right, team, we've got to grab the break. We're back shortly on the platform.
2: News on the platform.
3: In this update, Labor's promising, if elected, every graduate nurse will be offered a job as soon as they pass their exams. It's costed the policy at $525 million, with money also going into specialised primary care nurses. Health spokesperson Aisha Verrill says they estimate it'll put another 350 nurses into the workforce a year.
4: On an ongoing basis, 200 additional jobs in the hospitals and a further 150 in primary care, which is general practice and aged care.
3: A barrister's unsure about a proposal to replace jurors with expert panels for sexual assault trials. Chief Government Victims Advisor Ruth Money has told the Justice Minister juries often lack understanding about sexual assault and recommended change. Barrister Thomas Hare says it's an interesting idea, but Parliament's already made changes.
5: Legislated for judges to direct juries in every case involving sexual violence that they need to be aware about certain misconceptions.
3: Police Search and Rescue and Coast Guard are gathering to search tomorrow around Arthur's Pass for a man swept down Canterbury's Cass River last Thursday. The man and a friend fell in the river while hiking the Cass Lagoon saddle track. Higher KiwiSaver fees don't necessarily mean higher returns. Research by provider Simplicity shows over the past decade, higher fee funds underperformed compared to lower cost ones. It finds funds charging 1% or more still manage about $53 billion investment, about a third of all KiwiSaver money. Simplicity economist Sharma Bill Yacob says people often fall for chasing funds with the best returns at the time.
6: It might be really good this year, but it might not be very good next year. Worse, sometimes the best funds next year might be the ones that are the worst this year.
3: That's news.
2: Sport on the platform.
3: In sport, Ryan Fox has realised a long-term dream. He's been confirmed as an automatic selection in the 12-strong international team competing against the United States in next month's President's Cup in Illinois. WNBA and Torferns basketballer Charlize Leger-Walker is keen to see a Kiwi team in the Australian Women's NBL League. The WNBL is open to expanding here. Ledger Walker says it's important local players test themselves in high-quality leagues.
7: So if we're thinking about putting a team into the WNBL, like that is playing against WNBA players all the time in the off-season. So I think that would be an amazing opportunity and something I definitely would advocate for.
3: That's sport. I'm Raylene Ramsey.
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1: Northland, Tūmanawatū, including the Coromandel Peninsula, Taumaranui and Taihape. Occasional showers, snow possible about the desert road early tomorrow. So if you have to travel it, please be careful. Bay of Plenty and Taupō, a few showers, mainly in the west. They clear tomorrow. Gisborne, Hawke's Bay and Wairarapa should be fine. Might get a few overnight showers. Severe a gale westerlies about exposed places south of Hastings and about Tararua District until this evening. Horowhenua to Wellington, also Nelson and Marlborough, mostly fine. Brief showers from late afternoon and clearing before dawn. Buller to Westland, showers clearing in Westland and grey tonight, but they pop back tomorrow afternoon. For Canterbury, showers isolated heavy this afternoon. Fine weather for Tuesday, some high late cloud. Otago, Southland and Fiordland showers, some heavy and squally with hail, easing and retreating to Fiordland and the Southland coast tomorrow. Snow to low levels until early in the morning. Chatham Islands, you've got showers, some thundery and squally with hail and strong to gale westerlies.
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1: Good afternoon. Welcome, welcome. Lovely to have your company here today on the platform. You are with me, Leah Parnipa. Our producer Kelly is here as well. Reese has said, Leah, my superannuation scheme is totally based on lotto. My retirement will either be sensational or abysmal. Fingers crossed. May you win, Reese. May you win. My next guest, Resist Gender Education, has raised concerns about sex, self-identification and birth certificates, particularly where a student's recorded sex does not match their biological sex, and schools have had to make decisions around single-sex facilities. The group that says birth certificates should remain accurate records of biological sex, with adoption, guardianship and other parenting arrangements recorded separately. It is calling for a change to the Birth, Deaths, Marriages and Relationships Registration. To discuss this and much more, joining me now, it's always good to have on the show, Fern Hickson from Gender Resist Education. Fern, good afternoon.
2: Hi, Leah. Thanks for having me.
1: No, look, lovely to have you here. It is good to see you again. Before we get into the bit about school, firstly, before we even get to school, under the current law, parents can change a child's sex marker from the age of two. Is that right? Why would a parent do that at two?
2: I checked that the Act this morning, and it says that parents can change the sex marker with the child's agreement. So, obviously a baby can't agree because they don't have the language, but a two-year-old has the language. So it is possible, although probably more likely the child would be three or four rather than two. Yeah. But a child that is told from a very young age that they're the other sex than what, you know, the opposite sex,
1: yes,
2: will believe it because they believe everything else we tell them, Father Christmas and the Tooth Fairy. So why wouldn't they believe it if you said, oh, yes, you're actually a boy when it's a girl and vice versa?
1: Yeah. You say too that some parents keep their children's or their child's transition secret.
2: Yes, that's the bit that worries me, is that we now have, since 2023, when the BDMRR came into force, sex self-ID, we've had 258 children under the age of 18 have changed their sex marker. And of those 258, 86 were aged 15 and under. So absolutely, definitely at school. 172 were 16 and 17, so some of them may have left school. But so there's at least 86 children in our schools who've had their sex marker changed. Now, that's not so much a problem if the school knows, because I've spoken to principals and they put in special arrangements for those students. They'll provide them with separate changing rooms for sports, and when they go on school camps, they'll arrange for the student to stay in dormitories with other children whose parents know about the sex change and you know, accept it because their children are close friends. So they don't just put a boy into a girl's dorm or a girl into a boy's dorm when they know. But what I'm concerned about is where there's no way of knowing whether those 86, 15 and under, have all been honest with their schools and have all told them, actually, I'm presenting as a girl, but I'm a boy, or I'm presenting as a boy, actually a girl. And so, if the family is keeping it a secret, the school is set up for a massive, it's a landmine that could explode in their faces very easily. So, you've got a girl who's pretending to be a boy, who then gets put into a boy's dormitory on a school camp. And what, you know, the potential for harm is just enormous.
1: I know. And can I just go back to something you said, though, that if the school knows, so say you've got a boy who's presenting as a girl and the school knows about it, though, and then they go away on the school camp, are you saying the school will put the boy who is now thinks it's a girl in with the girl's dormitory or in the girl's tent? Because I've had in the past somebody, a father, text me and say, my daughter's going away on camp soon, and she was telling me that there is a trans, you know, in their group. And he, it's a boy now saying he's a girl, will be allowed to stay with us, with the girls. And he said, he was like, over my dead body, because they were like 15, yeah. You know. So...
2: Yeah,
1: so
2: well, schools make their own policies, and as far as I'm aware, the Ministry of Education hasn't given any guidelines on this, so it will vary from school to school. And so I have heard that before. I have heard that a co-ed school was taking away their senior students on a camp, and the whole lot were just sleeping together in mixed-sex dorms. But these were sort of 17 and 18-year-olds. Mm. So I have heard that. I've also heard the case you just talked about more than once. But yeah, I also have talked to principals who don't do that, and who will... So there's a transgender, or there's a boy identifying as a girl, and they won't put him into the girl's dorm because they recognise that that is a safety risk. Yes. And what they'll do instead is that boy's close friends, they'll talk to the parents who already, you know, hopefully already know that this boy is not, this person is actually a boy. And then they just put them into a dorm, you know, with the people who already know, and parents have actually given proper consent to that.
1: Yeah.
2: So it's a kerfuffle,
1: though, Fern, isn't it?
2: It is sensible.
1: Yeah. What a kerfuffle. Now you've got to get separate dorms and sleeping for this boy who now sees he's a girl.
2: It is actually still a risk because we all know what the hormones are like for teenagers. And so you've got a boy in a girl's dorm. There is still a risk involved in that, but at least the parents have been given informed consent. But the other thing that bothers me is all this secrecy, hiding, you know, foundational facts from other kids. And I know of a case where at a primary school, a girl was saying that she was a boy, and the staff, all the staff knew, but they hid it from the parents, and only some of the parents knew, and only some of the kids knew. And then after a couple of years, this young girl, so she was identifying as a boy from 5 to 7, and then when she was about 7, she suddenly, almost overnight, decided she was actually a girl after all, and swapped around back to her original name, changed the clothing she was wearing, grew her hair long, and all the other kids in the school had to somehow believe that she'd changed. Now she'd changed from a boy to a girl, and it's very confusing for the children in the school, and very unfair on all the parents who didn't know, who had perhaps had this girl in their home as a boy and they didn't know.
1: Yes. So you make a distinction between privacy and secrecy.
2: Yes.
1: Yeah.
2: Yeah. We all understand privacy. Yes. We're entitled to have personal information that's only shared when it's necessary. And, you know, our medical data is a really good example. None of us wants our medical data to be, you know, publicised everywhere and announced to everyone. But, of course, you get asked, is it okay to share it with this doctor or with that hospital department and so on. So it's shared where people need to know. But what's happening with sex is that some of the extremist activists are now saying that your sex is private information. Yes. And that nobody should be disclosing it. And also, of course, the BDMRR allows that, because if the sex marker has been changed on your birth certificate, no one's allowed to see the original birth certificate apart from the police. They can see it. But school principals can't. So what I find interesting is that most of us think of birth certificates as foundational factual information that show where you belong in a family. But the government doesn't see it that way, but it kind of hasn't explained that to the general public, I don't think. The government says that birth certificates are not intended to be standalone identity documents, and that they're officially just showing who the legal guardians are of a child.
1: Right.
2: And so the date of birth and the place of birth doesn't change, but pretty well everything else on the birth certificate is now up for changing. The parents can decide, the mother can decide she's the father. The father can decide that he's the mother. I could decide to change, I could decide that I'm a male and my husband would then be married to a male and he's got no say against it. One of my children could say that they've changed sex and have their birth certificate, which has got my name on it, changed. And so suddenly I wouldn't be the mother of that, you know, I wouldn't be the mother of a daughter, I'd be a mother of a son or vice versa.
1: Yeah, right. Gosh.
2: So the birth certificates are actually, I've been thinking about who owns them. And originally I thought the child owns them, but that doesn't work either because the child can, like I say, just go and say they've changed sex and your name is on it, but you're no longer the mother of a daughter, you're the mother of a son.
1: Son, yeah.
2: So actually I've decided that birth certificates belong to the public because they are actually publicly accessible. Anybody can get anybody else's birth certificate. So they belong to the public, and because they belong to the public, they need to be accurate.
1: Interesting.
2: And not able to be changed by anyone on a whim.
1: Okay. I didn't even realise that was kind of public knowledge, that you could get someone's birth certificate.
2: No, anybody can. This is why the government says they can't be used as identity documents, because anybody can can ask to see them. And so they're not really very secure, I suppose, is the reason. But I don't quite follow that, because you need your birth certificate to get your passport.
1: Yes.
2: So.
1: Yes. Yeah.
2: We know. If they're not factual.
1: Yeah. Fern, if a young person doesn't want their parents to know they're questioning their gender, what obligation does the school have to not tell that parent?
2: Well, it depends who you ask. If you ask lobby groups like Inside Out, then any teacher, school counsellor, any professional must not tell the parents because it's private information that they can't share. And some schools follow that Inside Out advice. And the Ministry of Education has actually linked in the past to that Inside Out advice. And we have asked the minister more than once to clarify what the ministry's position is now that the gender identity has been taken out of the relationships and sexuality education curriculum.
1: Right.
2: So the government has changed its stance on what should be taught in schools, but it hasn't given good clear guidance to schools on what they should do. So once again, it depends on the school you go to. So I think still the vast majority of schools would involve the parents, but there are certainly schools, we've got multiple stories where schools have kept it a secret from the parents. They've treated the parents as abusive just simply because they don't believe their child can change sex, and that's interpreted as abusive. And so we've got multiple stories of that happening. And we did get a legal advice a few years ago that the Care of Children Act says that parents should be involved in all decisions about their child.
1: Yes.
2: So it seems to be, you know, schools keeping a secret like that seems to be in breach of that act. But until we have a court case over it, we can't be sure, because under the Education Act, principals are required to inform the parents of any situations at school principals need to inform the parents of anything the principal considers is of importance that is affecting the child at school. And right. So those words, the principal opinion, you see, you need a legal case to show that that the Care of Children Act should be used to, so that parents are informed about their child having wanting to change their gender at school.
1: Yeah.
2: But until we have a court case, it's not clear, because a principal might have the opinion that it's not good to tell the our parents. So they'll keep it secret.
1: Oh, I see. Yep.
2: It ranges from school to school. and parents need to be very alert to what's being taught in their school and what the school leadership, what their opinion is about sex and gender, and what their policies. They actually should be asking schools, what's your policy on a child who presents with an opposite sex identity?
1: Okay, that's good advice. You say you don't support a student simply using whichever changing room or toilet they feel most comfortable with. What should a school do instead?
2: Well, it's very easy to have a separate changing room and separate toilets. And they can be unisex, and then the students who don't feel comfortable in the single-sex ones can use the other ones. If they they can be single space, you know, single occupancy rooms as well. So it's very easy to set up somewhere so that everybody should have somewhere they feel comfortable changing in.
1: Yeah.
2: So if you're not comfortable changing in the room that's allocated for your sex, there should be another space that's provided for you. But you definitely shouldn't be going into the room that was provided for the opposite sex, because that makes all the people in that room uncomfortable. And this is actually true of girls and boys. Girls do not want boys in their changing rooms observing them getting undressed, and vice versa. Boys don't want girls watching them getting undressed.
1: Yes. Exactly.
2: But there are some boys and girls who don't want anyone watching them getting undressed, and they should have a space too where they can get undressed, you know, in privacy.
1: Yeah. You were saying, that's what I was going to say, but you say it's not even just specifically, we're talking transgender students, we're just talking students in general that might feel uncomfortable. Mm. Are we talking a lot of changing rooms here though, Fern? A lot of changing spots?
2: Yeah, well, some primary schools might have trouble. Because they don't have so many buildings, but pretty well most secondary schools have spaces that can be adapted. It's certainly not unachievable, but of course schools need to know they're needed to begin with, and not just have these secrets being held.
1: So back to the birth certificates, I just want to get something clear. So if a birth certificate says female but a school knows the student as biologically male, which information are they relying on? Or should they rely on?
2: Well, the BDMRR, the Sex Self-ID Act, says that you don't have to rely on birth certificates. And in fact, in schools, the only time birth certificates are shown is when the child first enrolls. So when they're five and they turn up to a New Zealand school, they have to show their birth certificate to prove they're New Zealand citizens.
1: Okay.
2: And obviously, if someone comes from overseas and becomes a naturalised New Zealander, they would show their birth certificate too, because to prove that it's to prove you're entitled to free education.
1: Okay.
2: So once you're in the system in New Zealand, you don't show your birth certificate again. You know, it's just you're accepted into the system at five is the sex that you say you're at five. Right. And that wouldn't be changed right through school unless you got your birth certificate changed, and then you can go in and change the system.
1: Right.
2: So you can't rely on the birth certificate. You can't rely on the school system, which might have been changed by the child or the parents. And so you have to rely on the honesty of the family or what you can see with your own eyes.
1: And then, as you were saying before, schools also deal with this differently. So there's no consistency, Fern.
2: No, we've written to the minister and asked for guidelines. We need clarity because we've got lobby groups like Inside Out telling schools things that are not true.
1: Yeah.
2: That like allowing students to use whichever facility they feel most comfortable in. Well, that's actually not legal. It's legal to have single-sex spaces. Mm. And it's quite justified for girls and boys to be able to expect that the single-sex space is for the single sex. The lobby group's giving advice, and the ministry needs to stop allowing stop allowing extremists to fill the vacuum. They need to step in and give schools some clarity.
1: Mm. You also want, Fern, adoption, guardianship, and other parenting arrangements recorded separately, is that right?
2: Yes, well, once you look at what's happened to the birth certificates, and this goes back a long way, this isn't a new problem. when I did some, you know, looked into it, we started mucking around with them right back in 1955 with the Adoption Act, and that's when we first had closed adoptions and secret birth certificates that were hidden from view. And that has been partially improved since 1985, and adults been allowed to see their original birth certificate, an adopted adult. But I believe there are still some adults who can't see the original birth certificate because their birth parents didn't give permission. But I'm not 100% sure of that. Anyway, moving on from there, and the next big change was in 2004 when we allowed two women to be recorded as mothers. And then in 2013, with the Same-Sex Marriage Act, that meant that two fathers could now be recorded as fathers.
1: Right.
2: And then we get the BDMRR in 2023, which was allowing children to change their sex markers. But the icing on the cake for me was in 2024, when this was done just by regulation without any notice to the public. It was done by Brooke Van Velden. She was the Minister of Internal Affairs.
1: Yes.
2: And she just, by regulation, said that when you're registering your newborn baby, the mother can, or both parents can choose whether they want to be called mother, father or parent. And there's no restriction. So if you're the mother, you've just given birth to the baby, but you want to say that you're the child's father, you can. And the father, who provided the sperm, can be the mother if he wants to.
1: What? Really?
2: Yeah. I know. Yes, I know. You can't. It's almost unbelievable, isn't it? And as I say, this was done in 2024 by regulation. So there was no parliamentary debate. There was no select committee. There was no discussion about it. Hardly anybody knows this has happened. And this is why I say, is this really what the public expect from birth certificates and what we want from birth certificates? What do we want? I think we want a record, a factual record of a baby's birth and who the mother and father is that can't be changed. And that all those other things should be in a separate document, so that this is the baby born on such and such a day and this is the baby's biological mother and father. And then a separate document that says that these are the adoptive parents, or these are the biological parents who used a surrogate, or these are the same-sex parents. All of that should just be in a separate document which proves who the legal guardians are, but doesn't change the fact of who created this child and when was the child born.
1: Right. So Brooke Van Velden changed it so that a woman gives birth to a child, but on the birth certificate can say father because identifies as a man.
2: Yes. Yes.
1: And obviously, right. That's interesting. She's having her first baby this year too, Fern. Wonder what she's going to put down. She's having her first baby this year. Wonder what she's going to put down.
2: Yeah. Well, the vast majority of birth certificates will be as we expect them to be.
1: Yeah. Yeah.
2: As we've always thought they are, that you've got the biological mother and father and, you know, they're accurate and true. The vast majority are. But because we've allowed some birth certificates to be mucked around like this, that undermines the validity of all of them.
1: Yes.
2: Because you just don't know. You know, if you don't know the family and you're given this birth certificate and you're looking at a kid and you think, this kid actually looks like a girl, but she says she's a boy, you know. You have to protect girls from sexual assault. And how can you do that if you don't know they're girls?
1: Exactly. Exactly. Because you could put them in, you know, dangerous positions. It's just, and so the call you're calling for the repeal of the current of the sex self-identification provisions. That's what you're asking for.
2: Yes,
1: or want.
2: There's just no way around it. We have to go back to making birth certificates factual, foundational documents that can be relied upon, and all the other information should be separate. And people who people who don't want other people to know their sex basically just have to get over it, I think. We need to, you know, I'm fine about accepting gender nonconformity. Yeah. So you don't have to behave in a particular way. Mm. But so we should accept people behaving differently than what the sex on their birth certificate says, but we should actually keep the truth on the birth certificate.
1: Exactly. No, for sure. Exactly. What the birth certificate says is your DNA, your actual birth, what you were born as, you know,
2: yeah.
1: not play yeah. the guessing game.
2: And, of course, with surrogacy, there's another huge problem created by surrogacy, because a child can now have five parents. Did you realise that?
1: No.
2: What? You can have five parents. First one is the egg donor, biological mother. Second one is a sperm donor, biological father. Third one is the gestational mother, so the one who has the yeah. fertilised embryo implanted and gives yeah. birth to the baby. So she's actually, during pregnancy, she and the baby actually swap cells with each other, and the mother carries the cells of their baby for life.
1: Yeah.
2: So that's three, and then we've got the intended parents, the ones who commissioned the surrogacy. So that's parent four and five.
1: And this is all so put on...
2: Birth certificates are complicated enough without also being able to change them as you please later on.
1: No. And confusing for the baby, well, later in life. Do you need to know all of that? I don't... I suppose you should... Yeah.
2: Yeah, I'm for openness here. I think that, I think that children deserve to know who their biological mother and father are and how they were created. I think that's their right to know that, which is why I don't like all this secrecy and hiding. So what happens now is that these 258 children or minors under 18 have changed their sex marker on their birth certificate, and all of that's hidden from view and not available to anyone except the police. And I don't know, maybe the judiciary, I suppose. But so the police have access to it, but everyday people don't.
1: Yeah.
2: And so they're going through life with a birth certificate that's false. And the ramifications for that secrecy, there's all sorts of things that could go wrong because you're not being told the truth right from the start.
1: Yeah. Yeah. Fern, it's always, every time you come on, it's just an eye opener. Anything before we wrap this up? I always say that I've missed that you want to say.
2: I don't think so. I don't hold out a lot of hope of changing the BDMRR, certainly in the short term. Yeah. But I think that you have to ask for what's needed, even if it's not realistically going to come about in the short term. We have to start people thinking about this.
1: Yeah.
2: What do we want from birth certificates? And I think most people just want a factual record of a baby's birth and who the baby's parents are. We don't want all this other stuff tacked onto it.
1: Yeah.
2: And it's been an incremental changes, and each change perhaps didn't feel so significant until we get to the sex self-ID. And then Brooke Van Velden's one was, to me, that was just the absolute nail in the coffin, to say that you could give birth to a baby and you could go in and register it and say you're the father.
1: It's just, yeah. Well, that surprises me. I think that was very quiet. I didn't know about that.
2: Yeah, very quiet, yeah. And I don't think that's fair to the child actually doing that. Because that child's going to grow up thinking that mum is dead and actually calling mum dad.
1: Oh, Fern, goodness me.
2: And the other way around. It's possible the other way around too.
1: Yeah. Fern, look, thank you for your time. I always do appreciate it. That is Fern Hickson, spokesperson for Resist Gender Education. Thank you for your time. Unusual move from Brooke Van Velden, I would have thought. Lee, I'm a 1970s closed adoption person. I'm not entitled to my original birth certificate, my ancestry, or any personal information. It's been a nightmare and an ongoing trauma. I can only imagine, and I'm sorry for you, because as Fern has pointed out, she wants everyone the birth certificate. should hold your parents, you know, your biological mum and dad. So you know, and like you said, now you don't know, you've gone through life. You don't have personal information. You don't know your ancestry. I have to say, some people can get through, they don't care. I have met, and I know you've said it's been a nightmare for you. I do have friends that have been in the same situation. They say they don't care. You know, their life began and they've gone on with it, but I totally understand it. Leah, maybe that's why Brooke is leaving the party. No, she's left to have her kid. She's also a young woman still. She's only 34 or something, I think. 33, so somewhere between 33 and 35. And she's spent, you know, the last 10 years in Parliament, or not that long. But it's hard, long hours, no social life. How's she got pregnant? No, he won't go there. And she just wants a break from it. But yeah, that's sneaky though, isn't it? Leah, five parents would be unusual? Yes, I know. Well, it's not five, you know, it's all, yeah, anyway. All right, I've got to grow the break team, 0800 debate to get in touch if you want to talk about anything that Fern has said. And she said, you know, what do we want on our birth certificate? What should it say? We are back shortly on the platform.
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10: G'day, Boycey here. I'm standing for New Zealand First in the Hutt South electorate. I'm up against some real Beltway insiders from the big parties. But as a Lower Hutt lad, I'm going to give it my best shot. 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It's the Putting Right that counts. 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

0: Zealand flavoured whiskey. Please drink responsibly. Leah Panapa on the platform.
1: Kate has said, and yes, well said, Kate. Leah, the only thing that should ever be on a birth certificate is the truth. Yeah, that's it. We've just made life very complicated, I find. Our lives, I don't know why we do it. I'm not saying you and me, Kate, but you know what I'm saying. This is interesting. Now, you would have heard this in our news at the top of the hour. Labour has now said it will guarantee a job in the public health system for every graduate nurse and increase the recruitment subsidy to address shortages in primary care. Aisha Verrill, who is the Labour, as we know, is Labour's health spokesperson, she said graduate nurses were being trained in New Zealand but were looking overseas for their first job instead of starting their careers here. The health minister did admit the net increase in Health New Zealand full-time equivalent nursing staff between the quarters ending March 24 and March 26 was 54. It had been previously reported about a nursing graduate who had applied for more than 100 nursing jobs without any luck. Why? Why would a nurse apply for 100 jobs and not get the job? I don't know. I don't know much about this one. 100, when we're screaming, are we not screaming for nurses? Or is that what the unions keep telling us? Anyway, Verrill went on to say patients shouldn't be left waiting in soiled beds. Nurses and doctors shouldn't be forced to work in conditions they describe as absolute nightmares because they don't have the staffing they were promised. The party's policy document explained the jobs will be offered through the existing advanced choice of employment and primary care employment schemes. The jobs will be offered at graduation rather than being staggered throughout the year and would be for at least 0.8 full-time equivalent. And last month, New Zealand Health National's chief nurse, Nadine Gray, said it was offering 1,800 roles. And while it was supporting all graduate registered nurses in employment, it may not happen immediately, and it had never been able to employ every graduate nurse. Now, here, that's in the interesting. There's a couple of interesting things there, right? So this is the new Health New Zealand's national chief nurse. She says they have never been able, ever, to employ every graduate nurse, I suppose. Yeah, sure. Now, Labour has promised they will guarantee a job. But here again, if you read between the lines, in the public health system, what does that exactly mean for a graduate nurse in the public health system? Are they're covering all bases saying that, well, they won't, they may not be on the floor, they may not be doing what? What does that mean? What does that actually mean? And how do you guarantee it? Now, if we go back to 2018, they promised something similar. In fact, the unions were all up in arms about it and they'd said they were going to do it when they were in power 6 years ago. Go back, 2018. And that never happened. What's the cost? Where's this money coming from? I love it. You can always count on Labour to just, it's an election. We know the election's coming. This is where all these so-called promises and policies are now coming out. And I keep almost on a daily basis. And how are you paying for this? This can't all be through the capital gains tax, surely. I mean, that was what was going to be the three free doctor's visits. This capital gains tax is paying for a lot. I don't even know where this money's coming from. So Labour estimated under its policy, 2,400 nurses who graduate a year would get a job offer. Doesn't mean they get it, but they're offered or they have to take it. So again, it's doesn't make sense. There's not enough in it. So under their policy, 2,400 nurses who graduate a year will get a job offer. Now, is there anything in there to say the nurse has to take it? What happens if it's a job they don't want to go leave Auckland, or they want to be in the city, or they don't want to work in that hospital, can they turn it down? And in the meantime, it's costing $525 million. Is there anything in there that says they must take this role? In 2025, Labor said fewer than half of graduating nurses were initially offered jobs through the Advanced Choice of Employment Scheme. The party would also double the funding for graduate nursing roles in primary care from 20 to 40,000 in rural areas and from 15 to 30,000 in urban areas. All up, as I said, the policy will cost $525 million, which Labor said would come out of the health cost pressure funding. Okay, interesting. Leah, will every new graduate nurse be compelled to swear allegiance to the Treaty of Waitangi in order to gain employment under Labor's scheme? Fair question, Reese. I do not know. Because what I pretty much told you is what they've told us. So, I mean, it has it, I guess it may be yes. I do not know. Now, speaking of hospitals, though, because, you know, I got this lovely text at the beginning of the show saying I was part-time Panapa, because where was I on Friday? I noticed Stephen didn't come back once I told him that I was actually in hospital on Friday. And that it's interesting how I'm part-time when I've actually haven't had a holiday this year. Unlike every other platform employee. Not that we've got a lot here, but everyone else has had a time off. I've taken a few days here and there. I've been sick a bit at the beginning of the year, colds and stuff, but I haven't actually got a holiday, and nor will I have one this year. Now, so I was in hospital on Friday, and a couple of you have said, oh, I hope you're all right, which is lovely. Thank you. No, I wasn't rushed off to hospital in an ambo or anything, nothing that exciting. No, I was actually in for just a little checkup, you know, check under the hood. An appointment became available, and I tell you what, when the hospital rings and says, oh, Leah, we can see you now, if, you know, come in and have a look. We want to come have a look at you. You take it, because when you say, oh, look, I'm actually working that day, they go, okay, well, the next time will be 2027. And you go, I will see if I can be there. So, yes, so I went in. I have to say I was a bit hesitant because I do go to North Shore Hospital, which is the hospital that's been in the news lately about the soiled beds and people out. This is ED, which I have been in their emergency department a few times, actually. And it's always chaos, but it's particularly bad at the moment because it's winter. And people go to ED when they can't get in with their doctor, when they can't afford to get to their doctor. It's a particularly nasty influenza bug. So, yeah. So I wasn't anywhere near ED. I was in another part of the hospital. And look, it didn't seem chaotic. I didn't see, mind you, I didn't go wandering into people's rooms. I didn't see soiled beds, but staff that I, you know, encountered were always very nice, I must say. Get on with the job. I was going to say it was in and out, but you never really are because you wait and, you know, and then it takes time and then they're never really on time, but that's all right. You don't push them. I was in and out with a good 90 minutes. I suppose that's quite good to be in and out for a little checkup on something. Tell you what I did notice though, and I've said this before, and I don't know where these people were going as I walked through the corridors, a lot of people walking around with, I gather they're going to see people, yeah, and their friends and family and loved ones. A lot of takeaway coming in. And I've spoken about this before when my husband was in hospital. I'll never forget, going to see him after he'd had his heart operation and walking, yeah, you know, spent time with him. And then I was leaving, and these two Polynesian women, I don't know if they're Islander Māori, both had babies on their hips, very ample hips, and they were big. These weren't just, you know, a little bit overweight or a little bit curvy. I mean, I would have put them both, they had to be knocking on 200 kg, How they were walking, I don't know. Anyway, huge. And both had little babies with them on there. Anyway, that aside. But they had the biggest bag of KFC I have ever seen. Like the biggest bag. And they were walking through. And I thought, where are you going? Where are you going with that? Why are you buying that? Yes, is that judgmental? Hells yes. But I couldn't believe what I was saying. Anyway. So I remember telling my husband when I went back the next day, and he said, oh, geez, I've been lying in bed here. I can smell, you know, chicken and whatever up and down. He said, that ain't what's getting fed here. So I don't know. You talk to a nurse and they can't say anything because you go in and say, look, we don't really want that kind of food in here. We're a hospital. People are trying to get well. They're on the other side of the curtain. And, you know, they get called all sorts of racist names and whatever. So they just don't do anything about it. They can't. But yeah, so I did notice that when I was wandering around more. What are McDonald's kind of packages walking in and out of the hospital? I don't know. How do you stop that? Do you stop it? I mean, if you're there and you're only in there for, so my husband had pneumonia. It's always my husband, right? Bless him. He was in there for pneumonia, so his appetite was fine. And I did bring him in a couple of lunches and dinners, but they were like, you know, chicken noodle, Japanesey. Is that still a problem? Should I be bringing that food in? No burgers, no KFC, but I still brought in takeaway food. But I suppose a chicken udon or something on rice with chicken and veggies is a darn sight better. Anyway, but I'm okay, by the way. And that should be me and done for another year and a bit. Leo, I'm not a mad anti-vaxxer, but isn't this the same party that got rid of a whole lot of nurses for not getting vaccinated? If they're still unvaccinated, will they have jobs? I hope your woof came back good, says one. Very good point, Mon. My goodness, I've forgotten about that. We should not forget, shall we? Yeah, oh no, if then, well, I bet you they, and of course, I don't know, but I bet you they would get jobs. Yes, well, I think, well, no one was frowning on Friday looking at the screen. You know, they say, I'll pass it to your doctor and your doctor will get in touch with you. So kind of that's where we're at. But thank you. Leah, my 24-year-old daughter is about to graduate as a nurse this year. She has 3 job offers to consider when she's graduated. That's here in New Plymouth. Look on Trade Me Jobs. There are nurse vacancies all over the country. Some may have to leave town to get the role they desire, but there is no need for Labour's ideals, says Damo. Yeah, good call. Nice. $525 million. Just more money. It's just typical of Labour. Promise the moon and the sun and the stars. And yes, that'll cost this much. But how do we pay that back? Where does that money come from?

0: your farm. Contact them today at kiwifertilizer.co.nz.
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3: Hey, we haven't got much time left, but just quickly, I see, has anyone missed Mikey Sherman? Oh, come on, that's not nice, Leah. Former TVNZ political editor Mikey Sherman. Shall we return to the TV screens? And you don't have to watch, of course, for debates in the Māori electorates. I'm actually going to watch them. I think they're going to be interesting. I'm fascinated. You know, it's all part of what's, what the election is about, and I will definitely be watching them. Just like I'll be shaking my fist at the clouds at everything they say. Sherman will co-moderate 7 debates for Māori television ahead of the general election. The debates launch September 29, co-moderated by Julian Wilcox. I like Julian. I've worked with Julian. I'll leave it there. And Mikey. Each debate will be informed by independent polling and electorate-specific research, they say. This is the press release. And will focus on the priorities of the communities the candidates are seeking to represent. The Māori electorates are at the centre of an unusual? It's been election narrative. Te Pāti Māori say they will focus on winning those rather than the party vote. They want to create a parliamentary overhang that will benefit the left-leaning political parties and broader Māori representation. As well as Sherman and Wilcox, Māori's TV coverage will also feature Te Ao with Moana host Moana Maniopoto. Oh, see, this is why I want to watch. It's going to be fascinating. Gosh, she has, I don't know if you guys, have you seen Moana's show? I'll give her this. She has gone toe-to-toe with all the big names. The way she talks to Winston, David, you know, I find it fascinating. Senior political journalist Marnie Dunlop and Whatatiri Te Wake. Don't know, sorry, those two. Māori TV, of course, is government-funded but established under its own legislation, the Māori Television Service Act 2003, and it was launched as Māori TV in 2004. Did you know I had a TV show on Māori TV? Well, I did. What year was it? 2012, 2013, somewhere around those years, a year, I had a sports show. I was the host. I really enjoyed it too. Anyway, in May, Sherman was named New Zealand's Political Journalist of the Year at the Journalism Industry's annual Media Pat on the Back Awards. Exactly 2 weeks after her abrupt departure from the state broadcaster. As she accepted her prize, she said, well, I don't think anyone had Mikey Sherman resign as political editor and Mikey Sherman wins Best Political Journalist of the Year in the same fortnight on the election card when it came to the bingo rounds, but there you go. She reiterated at the time that the previous weeks off had been difficult, but this award simply reaffirms to me everything that I've known in my heart, that I'm a darn good journalist. You got to pump yourself up. She said her journalism was robust across the political spectrum. Robust across the political spectrum, but leaning more towards Māoridom. She departed TVNZ early May, as we know, her role was, she called, no longer tenable. After 2 high-profile incidents, one in Finance Minister Nicola Willis's office, where she allegedly directed a homophobic slur at Lloyd Burr, who's now with Stuff. Sherman said earlier that the comment was made in response to deeply personal and inappropriate remarks, but it did not excuse my actions, she says. She took responsibility. It was merely to help others understand why I reacted the way I did. Burr, Lloyd,

0: has not said what those alleged comments were, other than to deny they were a particular slur. I do know what he said, but I can't tell you. Sherman was also suspended from Parliament for 5 days by Speaker Jerry Brownlee after trying to interview National Party Whip Stuart Smith in an off-limits area, and by trying to interview, chase the man down a hallway. Anyway, so I don't know. I think it's interesting. I'm going to watch them. I'm going to try and watch as many of these debates as I can, including the Māori debate. So it should be, oh gosh, we're coming into a very, very interesting time. All right. We are out of here, team. Thank you so much for today. What a fun yet slash sometimes grumpy Monday. Thank you, Kelly, for not being grumpy. She's not grumpy. She was happy.
1: Someone's going to be a ray of sunshine and rainbows.
0: You are a ray of sunshine, thank goodness. All right, guys, look, have yourselves a good night. We will do it all again tomorrow. We'll come to the show with a new perspective, a new outlook. Until then, look after yourselves. Keep smiling. And we'll see you soon on the platform.
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3: In this update, January's hikes to fuel tax and road user charges are off, scheduled at the equivalent of 12 cents a litre. Cabinet's decided the next increase will instead be 5 cents a litre from 2028. Topping up the Land Transport Fund to account for the revenue loss will cost almost $1.5 billion. Prime Minister Chris Luxon says the economy's improving, but the cost of living is still tough.
4: Phasing in the change from 2028 gives Kiwis more time to recover from a prolonged period of post-COVID economic pain and also ongoing global uncertainty around the energy prices.
3: Labor's promising to offer every new graduate nurse a job if it can form a government. The party estimates it would affect 2,400 nurses graduating each year. Labor's also promising to double a subsidy, encouraging primary care employers to recruit nurses. Spokesperson Aisha Verrill says it would be funded by health cost pressure funding, budgeted to cover population growth and wage increases.
5: There aren't enough roles in the health system currently for our graduate nurses, and they are being forced overseas, so our policy stops that from happening.
3: The Child Poverty Action Group slamming a new law that reduces support for older teens looking for work. The Social Security Amendment Bill passed on Friday. It means 18 to 19-year-olds whose parents earn more than $67,225 can't get the Job Seeker Support Benefit. CPAG Chief Executive Lynn Amos says an estimated 4,300 young people will lose eligibility.
6: Jobs are hard to find right now. This law doesn't change that. It just removes the safety net from under young people while they look for those jobs.
3: That's news.
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0: Good morning. Welcome to the platform. It's Monday. We've got tons to get through this morning. Gosh, we are busy. All right, first up, Willie Jackson commits Labor to co-governance in New Zealand. And as he does that, the Electoral Commission prepares to treat potential voters on Marae on voting day. And the Financial Markets Authority says Māori people need special financial products. Also, we have Tim Costley, the Aotaki MP, on the current problems with Fire and Emergency New Zealand, or new problems. Oh, and tons more. All right, you are on the platform. We've got a big week coming up. We've got this new... it's a sponsored show. It is not a platform production, but Wednesday at 4 o'clock, Boyce, Alistair Boyce, New Zealand First Lower Hutt candidate, will start his first hour of weekly talkback. He'll do an hour of a week, I think, up until the election. And he's calling his show, it's the Putting Right That Counts, a reference to an old catch cry of a whiteware company in Wellington called LV Martin and Son, where it was the Putting Right that counted. But we have got much more to go on with this morning. I want to start and mention in passing the Opportunity Party, who have failed completely to rebrand themselves from being called Top. Top is so much more easy, and everyone I encounter who is talking about Opportunity Party says Top, and that lady from Top. Top are hypocrites. And as you know, they now, none of their candidates, they just ghost us. Because that's generally what the left do. They just ghost us. Won't return calls. But they're out there pushing their stuff. I think a lot of it AI generated on the social media, on the LinkedIn and the Reddits and the Facebooks and everything else. Because they basically are an online party, aren't they? They're, as I said, a Tinder profile. Or an AI party. But man, are they hypocritical. So they came out, Kew Lei Wong, the woman who got the job off Seek, she came out swinging recently, and they're banging on about integrity in politics and bored old politics and the corruption of lobbying and lobby and interest groups who work in the shadows and do bad things, and that they are the one source of truth and that the Opportunity Party is going to change all that. We then found out, of course, that their strategy committee had on it a guy who'd basically bought his way in, a new money internet millionaire. But even more curious over the weekend, the Opportunity Party are refusing to say exactly who is on their policy committee. One would have said they've had some sort of structural rethink where the MPs can actually do stuff on their own. But now they are saying we can't say who all of the four members on our policy committee are. The people have come up with that, all those tax policies that will bankrupt pensioners. They will say there are two. There's Kew Lei Wong, and I don't know that she's a policy expert. She's a woman who answered a job ad in Seek. And Jessica Hammond-Dub. And Jessica Hammond was around in 2017 when the Top Party started, so she's an old dusker. And I think she's in policy development or something. Her CV is just one of those bland blah, blah, blah, got a job in government things. She's standing in Wellington North, I think, Jessica Hammond-Dub. So she's on the policy committee, and so is Kew Lei Wong. And there are two more people. But this party that is desperately interested in transparency, and you not will know what is going on and stopping people behind the scenes buying influence on policy, they can't say who the other two members of the policy committee are. Now, their excuse is that, oh, because they're public servants. Well, how do we know they're public servants if we don't know who they are? And Jessica Hammond-Dub's a public servant, but she can disclose who she is. And aren't public servants meant to be neutral, or do we have some super commie public servants hiding behind the Top Party doing all these strange commie tax policies? It seems odd to me. It seems very odd to me. Who are the other two people on the policy committee? And if you believe in transparency, Top, why don't you come out and tell us who they are? people are allowed to have political views. Public servants are allowed to have life outside their jobs. You seem to be embracing the politics of secrecy and corruption yourselves. Boy, that Opportunity Party, they are so much not what they seem, in my humble opinion. If you've got some views on that, some thoughts on that, and I really want to hear from you this week if you've got young people you know or your people younger than you who are into top because they just don't want to be like the olds, like the parents, like their grandparents, that they think they are the cool new thing. Because they don't look cool and new to me. They look like a bunch of amateurs who are, in fact, set out to perpetrate the very things they say they are going to change. And they're more than happy to come on the program with any of us and talk about what they're doing and talk about their issues and problems and hypocrisy. I suspect they are not going to. Look, all the other issues... I just want to cover quickly the All Blacks. I will be eating quite a lot of humble pie over the next week with people like Dieter from Harness Financial. I once again predicted that the All Blacks would pants the Springboks in Cape Town, and they didn't. In fact, far from pantsing them, they never looked close to winning that match. I got up and watched it. I got up and watched it on Sunday morning, and I'm just the curse of death for games like that. They always lose when I bother getting up to watch. And that was very sad. And I thought the South Africans were very, very good, and the All Blacks were nowhere near as good. So back to the old drawing board, the greatest rivalry, as it's now been promoted. The greatest rivalry continues. I will nod my hat to the Warriors back on top of the table or on a points differential. Top of the NRL, 46-32 over the night. It's quite a high-scoring game, might say, but a win is a win. This could be our year, he says, with all the enthusiasm he could possibly muster. Matt, good morning.
1: Good morning, Mr. Plunkett. Funny thing happened to me on Saturday morning. I'm walking through my local flea market, proud as punch with my platform hoodie on, and I stumble across this little gazebo, and I wasn't really looking at what was going on. Next thing, I had this guy on my face saying, "Good morning, sir, would you like a pamphlet?" And I'm like, "Who are you? What are you guys into?" He said, "We're the Opportunity Party." And I went, "Oh, no, thank you." I wasn't really in the mood for conflict. And as I turned to walk away, I heard him go, "Oh, look, no wonder." And he saw my platform hoodie as I walked off.
0: Oh, no. Well, you're in the market to vote. Your vote's available. Why didn't they come and make a pitch to you, do you think?
1: I nearly turned around and went back. I nearly turned around and went back and thought, I really want to have a crack here, but I couldn't be bothered. But I did notice as I looked up, and like I say, I was just walking along and stumbled into them, and I did notice the type of people that were there
0: were extremely young.
1: Yeah. They were extremely young, and most of them, and I hate to say this, I'm not being racist, but most of them looked to me like to be foreign.
0: Ah, okay. Did they look like lanyard wearers, Matt? People who would wear lanyards at work with rainbow on them?
1: Absolutely. Yes, absolutely. The short-shaved beard type, you know?
0: Oh, God. Okay, the cool guy with the beard and the ankle boots. And the skinny trousers, tan trousers with tan boots.
1: 25.
0: Yeah.
1: I nearly went back and asked them. They looked like the type of people to me that are of an age that don't yet own property in this country. And I nearly went back and said, "Do any of you own property? And do you realise what policies your party wants to put in place that you'll probably never own a property in your life because of the policies?"
0: Yeah, I hear you, absolutely.
1: But yeah, it was so funny when I turned and he saw the platform. He saw the platform picture on my back, yeah. I love my platform hoodie, Sean. I wear them everywhere. But you have a great day, eh?
0: Be careful out there, Matt. Thank you. Sean, the All Blacks lost that game in the first 10 seconds when Barrett kicked the ball out. Karen, you're right. We were never in that. We were never, ever in that. We were reactive all the way, that early try. we were playing catch up and we never really got close, in my humble opinion. But at least they tried, didn't they? Let's take a break at 16 past seven.
2: 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Shane's Opotiki public meeting is at 2pm on Saturday 5th of September at the Opotiki RSA. On Sunday 6th of September, Shane's meetings are in Gisborne 2pm at the Emerald Hotel and in Wairoa at 6pm at Gemmell's Cafe and Bar on Marine Parade. 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
0: Oh, this is interesting, this text. My 23-year-old daughter, unsure who to vote for, decided to go onto one of those online calculators that ask you questions about your beliefs. It came up as top. That was about 3 months ago. I've had my say and apparently I'm trying to influence her. You're allowed. I said they are communists and she said, what's wrong with that? Oh my God, they have no idea. No, they don't. Sean Topps has its weaknesses when it comes to tax policy, but credit to them for being a better environmental party than the Greens. Smart play for part of their political spectrum, says George. I do note, by the way, that there was a thundering editorial in the Herald that claimed that those tragic floods in Nepal were all part of the climate change catastrophe. I'm just going to say to the Herald, bullshit, you need to wake up and smell the coffee. Glacial melt can do all sorts of weird things. Most people don't live in mountain areas precisely because of that. Geologically unstable. Nothing to do with climate change, you absolute morons at the Herald, but that is the fear that you are selling, along with many other mainstream media in New Zealand. All right, this has been taking place in my head. I had four or five topics that I wanted to get into this morning, and it suddenly struck me they were all related in one way or another. And then I saw, and I don't get up, I'm past being so politically tragic that I watch those political shows on the weekend. I don't think many, in fact, I can tell you, maybe 20 or 30,000 people watch them as they go to air, things like this Q&A with Jack Dame. And you don't need to watch them. You're not going to miss anything. It's people trying to make mountains out of molehills often. But there was an interview that Jack Dame did with Willie Jackson this weekend. And Jeremy, can you tell Jeremy to ring back? Because it's going to take me just a little bit. Oh, damn it. No, look, I'll take his call. He might be busy. And then we'll come back to Jack Dame and Willie Jackson. Jeremy, good morning.
6: Morning, Sean. I'll be quick. Guy Nunn said this the other day, actually. I don't know if it's anybody else has said it, but he said, instead of clearly wrong, it's she's clearly wrong. I thought that was quite accurate, especially in their tax policy. It's just a, you know...
0: Thing is they're calling for transparency and they won't tell us he's on their policy committee, supposedly because they're deep in the public service. So have we got some fifth columnist public servants there trying to undermine the rule of law, or are they just idiots or cowards, or are they real ideologues? That's the problem. We just don't know.
6: The hypocrisy is strong there with them. They won't be getting my vote. I'll be telling everybody to steer away from that crowd unless they want the destruction
0: of
6: our society.
0: But that's everyone else's choice, Jeremy, not yours. You can't. It's a free country, mate. Okay, so I'm going to play this, and this clip from Willie Jackson with Jack Dame on Sunday, this kind of sums up, A, what you're going to get if this government changes, the constituent parts of this government change after November 7th. And this is really, he's saying the quiet bit out loud. Have a listen to this.
11: Do you still believe in co-governance in the delivery of public services?
12: We absolutely do believe in, you can call it whatever you like. Apparently co-governance scares people, so we might give it a new name, but we believe in partnership. We believe in partnership, the partnership that came about from court rulings in 1987. Mm.
11: Will you reintroduce, in the delivery of public services, yes, which is the critical bit here, in the delivery of public services, will you reintroduce partnership models?
12: There's already a number of the partnership models are still in place. All right, in terms of the delivery of public services? There are partnership models still.
11: So I'm asking about the delivery of public services. This is a critical question for this election.
12: Absolutely, we'll be looking at partnership, and because that's the way forward in terms of what we want to do as a country. Partnership is incredibly important.
0: Yep, there you go. It's called Hupuapua Partnership. Not, says Willie, from the treaty, but from comments made by a guy called Lord Cook of Thorndon, a judge, a New Zealand judge, in a case in 1987, where he said, and this is all he said, really, he said, you might look upon the treaty as creating a partnership. You might. It could be looked upon as a partnership. It was a comment by a judge in a case. It was not the founding of this country, Willie Jackson. It was not a carefully considered blueprint for a bipartisan parliament for partnership or co-governance. It was the comments of a judge. And that is all it was. The Treaty of Waitangi, Willie, does not create a partnership. It does not create co-governance. It does not create hepuapua. And as you quite rightly said, though, Willie, partnerships are still there. Co-governance is still there. And if the constituent members of the current government need to hang their heads in shame about something, it is that they let those partnerships, that co-governance, they let it remain. They didn't get rid of it when the people who voted for them, or many of the people who voted for them, thought it should. Jack says, oh, this is going to be important this election. It was important last election, Jack, but you didn't report on it, or the other mainstream media. You're a little bit late to the party, Mr. Dame. But there it is, laid out in black and white. Strangely ironic I use that term. Laid out in black and white is Labor's intention and belief, an underlying philosophical belief that this country is co-governed and this country is in partnership. And that is a view that many New Zealanders and many moderate New Zealanders and many Maori New Zealanders find abhorrent, find to be against the idea that we're all created equal and we all have equal rights under the law. The sort of principles that the ACT Party has laid out pretty clearly and the New Zealand First Party talks about often, principles that the National Party will go nowhere near and seems too embarrassed to address and put its stake in the ground to. Akin to a partnership, similar to but not the same, says Tony from Tasman, and not a partnership because it can't be. We can't have a divided nation divided by race and ethnicity. That is no way for a country down the bottom of the world of 5 million people to get on. Good morning, Sean. Jack Tame's surname isn't Maori. It's pronounced like the English word tame. Thanks, Jesse. You don't think maybe I'm being a little bit ironic and cheeky when I call him Jack Tame? But I just thought that was the correct Maori pronunciation. Also, Cripps Hipkins said in Parliament that Maori did not cede sovereignty. I saw it on a video a few years back. I note the media never ask him now in 2026. I have asked the Prime Minister, Chris Luxon, that question, and he fluffed it. And it's kind of, for New Zealanders, it's like the what is a woman question. Did Maori cede sovereignty? Yes, clearly they did. Windbag Willie, Lynn of Tawa and Fidel Castro's love child, says Neil. Morning, Sean. Be careful out there. Remember Hill Street Blues. I don't know what be careful out there. Sean, being a better environmental party than the Greens isn't that much of an achievement, says Niz. Look, in the next half hour, I'm going to go through a number of stories, and they all come back really to what Willie Jackson was talking about. They will all outrage you, though I ask you to just stay calm. I'm just telling you these stories because no one else is going to highlight them. But they all come back to what Willie Jackson said. Yep, there's a partnership because a judge said maybe it looks a bit like a partnership in 1987. That is just appalling. But it is a cancer, it is a wrong think that has swept through the polite dinner parties of Remuera and Thorndon and all the public servants and all the universities of this country ever since. And it has put us in a very difficult and dangerous position as we head towards an election on November the 7th. But at least I'll say this for Mr. Jackson. He was saying the quiet bit out loud. Parties of the left, led by Labor, intend to make us a co-governed country. And that is a pretty big deal when you think about it. What happens if you're on the wrong side of that co-governance, and how do you feel about living in a country that will be divided and your rights and obligations will be divided or decided by the colour of your skin, not the content of your soul. Sean, have you heard of direct democracy? We need to change the system. This one's not working. No, this one works if we do our job and we think about it and we take part. Sean, partners my ass. Partnership doesn't mean one side gets extra and everything paid for by the other side. Willie should be strung up in the street. No, Andy, I'm not going to advocate physical violence against Mr. Jackson. I hope to get him on this week to talk about that. In the next half hour, I'm going to run you through some amazing examples of where partnership takes us. All right, you are on the platform. Okay, I promised you some examples of the madness and what co-government would look like. Let us start at the very fundamentals of a democracy, of a functional democracy, of one person, one vote, or one person, the same number of votes for each person, each adult person. And if you like, that system, that very, very basic and fundamental system to our way of life, our governance, is run by bureaucrats, by the Electoral Commission. And Carla Kane from the Electoral Commission, and to give him his due, came on this program last week to try and explain why the Electoral Commission in asking for volunteers or people to come and work for them during the election, had some very strange requirements around the promotion of the Treaty of Waitangi in the workplace. He said, without, to my mind, adequate explanation, that that requirement had slipped through and was being removed, though he couldn't explain how he got it there in the first place. And if only it had ended there. But it does not. It does not. The Electoral Commission plans to spend $500 on treating on entertainment and support, or food and hospitality at Māori polling booths. There are specific laws that outlaw what's called treating. Indeed, the Electoral Commission has spent some time exposing some terrible practices at the Manurewa Marae by Te Pate Māori around treating for elections. But it has recommended, and we understand is going to proceed, with providing support personnel and food and beverages and hospitality at Māori polling booths for the Māori electorates. Up to $500 per polling booth. I cannot imagine why. You will not get this at a standard non-Māori polling booth, but there are going to be special Māori polling booths for special Māori people. Let's just set aside the stupidity of the Māori seats and how unnecessary they are in this day and age. Why? We asked over the weekend, and I do understand they may have been having the weekend off. We're going to try and get Mr. Lacaine back on the platform to explain why we have now a two-tiered electoral system. Is it because you patronisingly say that otherwise Māori won't come to the polling booth? Or certain types of Māori won't come to the polling booth unless you offer them, I don't know, a beer, some ice cream, some beads and blankets? Amazing. And we intend to get to the bottom of that story as quickly as we can. I also think we need to have an inquiry into what has gone on there. Clearly, well, Mr. Lacaine, let's hope this is just like your weird requirements on the Treaty of Waitangi for employing people. Let's hope you can put the kibosh on this and you say, oh, that just slipped through. I don't know how that got there. We will not be spending $500 on treating at election at Māori polling booths. But that is certainly what is being reported, and there are documents to support that claim out there. Those need to be addressed very, very quickly. Sean, there is a queue at every Māori queue at every voting centre. What constitutes a Māori polling booth? Significant Māori polling booths is my understanding of what they're going to call. I will haul up the information I have for you, and I will share it with you. Let me just unlock the particular issue I'm looking at. Okay. The Electoral Commission appears to be planning to make up to $500 available for manaakitanga, hospitality and care such as light refreshments at each kaupapa Māori voting place, targeting Māori voters. It is not available at the other 2,300 voting places. It is recommended, this is a report, internal report, that up to $500 may be accessed by KMVP for manaakitanga to voters in keeping with the tikanga of the voting place. Now, tikanga, as you well know, is another word for mumbo jumbo. Tikanga is some weird, ill-defined Māori spiritual practice. So it would appear to me that the Electoral Commission is entirely embracing the idea of tikanga, even though I imagine it cannot define tikanga. We are on to the story, and we will chase it down for you. What do you think about that? Sean, the other thing I read about the Marae-based polling booths is that the Marae get to hire... Yeah, that's right. This is the other thing that happens, which is quite amazing. If we're talking about a separate system of co-governance, we're going to have a separate system of democracy. The Marais are allowed to hire the people who work in the Marais-based polling booths. That is ridiculous. That is co-governance. That is two systems. That is the stuff that ACT and National and New Zealand First said they'd get rid of. Niz, I think it is true, Niz, and we need to get Mr. Lacaine back on. And look, we're not hunting you down because we're racist, Mr. Lacaine. This is the most fundamental and important thing about this country is how its democracy runs. And this feels dodgy. Sean, we keep hearing that New Zealand is one of the most uncorrupt countries in the world. I think that statement in itself is corrupt, says Dan. Sean, David Seymour posted about an interview Willie Jackson did on Newstalk ZB where he said that the word co-governance scared people so they might just rename it. Do keep up. We paid the Jack Tame interview where he said that. Co-governance by any other name. As I said, Willie said the quiet bit out loud. Sean, when does all this overreach stop? I treat people how I want to be treated. If I was going around trying to impose a race-based ideology of government onto people, I'd think that some people might want to string me up in the street, especially if I was telling these people that they had no culture but pay for ours. I hear you, Andy. No one should be strung up in the street over this. Sean, it's clear we now have full-on apartheid. It's happening. It's happened, says Helen. When did we have electoral law reform? Not voted on, not discussed, not voted on. Disgusting. Regards, Andrea. Oh, someone says civil war. Just hang on a moment. Let's just all breathe through our noses here. Sean, I'm waiting to hear the response of ordinary, decent Māori who object to being patronised in this way. P.S. $500 doesn't go far at KFC. That is racist, I think, that comment. I'm voting on the Māori roll on Auckland's North Shore. I will be asking for my treat. Well done, Kelly. Sean, the election tactics practiced by Mugabe in Zimbabwe and the ANC in South Africa remind me very much of what's happening now. Bribe, promise, take. Tribalism alive and well here in New Zealand. Hungry runs will go with their kids for a feed. If you want a Māori to vote, Sean, you hit them with free food, give out KFC and they come off rooftops and vote in unheard numbers. The problem is a lot of people will read the comments I'm reading out from you and they'll say, oh, that's racist. Then don't do stuff that provokes people into being racist in the first place. That's the problem with racism at the polling booth. It encourages racism and division in our country elsewhere. Sean, there is a I've read that one. Thank you. There you have it. Okay, we're going to take a break and then we come back another almost unbelievable piece of co-governance for you.
13: 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Ever since that Shield Defence of 06.
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17: The Right Honourable Winston Peters, leader of New Zealand First, warmly invites you and your family to his public meeting in Hamilton on Sunday the 6th of September. 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
0: All right, you'll remember the Financial Markets Authority, the statutory body that is meant to regulate and keep an eye on people who offer financial advice and financial products in New Zealand. It had a chairman called Craig Stobo, who was essentially witch hunted out of his job. Craig Stobo, who's a regular on Michael's show, for making a personal submission on the Treaty Principles Bill, see how everything ties together, to Parliament. And basically, the wokesters, the co-governing Māori at the FMA and other people conspired to get him run out of his job as chairman. And he resigned. He announced on Friday, on Michael's show, he announced that he is standing in Botany against the Prime Minister as the New Zealand First candidate. And we wish, indeed, I wish everyone who's standing for Parliament, we wish Craig Stobo well. We'll probably talk to him before polling day. And then we did a story last week, the week before, on the Financial Markets Authority, because they also lost their chief executive, who I suspect, an Englishwoman, who I suspect was fired for not being woke enough, or certainly under investigation, and that is a live issue. So they hauled in a member of their board, a lawyer called Alistair Hircus, to take over. And his first act as chairman of the beleaguered Financial Markets Authority was to invite staff to a hui whakanoa. Not to discuss all the problems they had or the path ahead, but just to tikanga the Māori a bit and do a bit of kumbaya, karakia, waiata, whatever. It was amazing, and your response to that was amazing. They actually gave us a release, which didn't make much sense. But I've been having a little bit of a look at the FMA, and it looks pretty well co-governed to me. They've got basically a whole group of people who are committed to, I don't know, the Māori co-governed bilateral financial markets authority. And I didn't know this, but apparently there must be different Māori numbers. Mathematics and everything must operate differently for tikanga Māori because it appears business and commerce does. They have made this massively long, and I'm not going to play all of it, but after a while we'll just fade it out because it is just so much mumbo jumbo. Here is a bunch of staff from the Financial Markets Authority, and the guy doing most of the talking, he's white, talking about, well, I don't know, Māori-type Financial Markets Authority stuff on their own little piece, propaganda podcast. Have a listen to this.
19: Tēnā koutou katoa. Welcome to an occasional conversation podcast from the Financial Markets Authority, Te Mana Tātai Hoko Hoko. Ko Rachel Joel, Toko Ingoa, and today I'm joined by Liam Mason, Executive Director, Governance, Policy and Strategy, and Hannah Chapman, Strategic Advisor Māori, to give an overview of the work we're doing to understand the perspectives of tangata whenua in relation to insurances in Aotearoa, New Zealand. Nau mai, haere mai, thank you both for joining me today. Liam, can you set the scene for me a little bit?
0: Kia ora, Rachel. Sure. This work was part of our Matangaroa program, which is looking to understand the experiences of Māori within our financial system. We've completed two previous kaupapa Māori research pieces. One was looking at an innovative firm and its pre-licensing experience as it was introduced to regulation. And the second was looking at Māori experience in investment and savings. But this report explores Māori perspectives and experiences with insurance.
19: So tell me, why does insurance matter?
0: Well, we know that insurance plays an incredibly important role to protect people, whānau, community and assets. But up till now, there's been very little research or data about how Māori experience insurance. In fact, one of the main findings from the literature review that was part of this work was just the dearth of knowledge that there is in this area. So this report fills a significant evidence gap. It gives Māori communities, insurance firms, regulators and even policymakers a firm base to understand better and to improve. We know already from previous FMA consumer confidence surveys that Māori are consistently less likely to hold insurance than the wider community. And so the question for us is, what's behind all this?
19: So, yeah, what is different about how tangata whenua experience insurance?
0: Well, Māori engage with insurance on both a personal and collective, individual and collective level. So we have the health insurance, the life insurance, home contents, car insurance that we're all familiar with. But there are also specific insurance needs for marae, for papakainga, and for multiple owned whenua. Now, it's important that 1.4 million hectares roundabout of land remains in Māori ownership. And there are unique aspects to whenua Māori which create considerations that are not always reflected in conventional insurance products.
19: So, Hannah, tell me about how you conducted the research.
20: So we commissioned Demos and Data Limited, and with Dr. Lara Greaves as our lead researcher.
21: Oh, God.
20: We were able to conduct...
21: Just fade it down, it gets even worse now. Yep, no research into how Māori experience insurance. So they have spent, I imagine, millions of dollars of your money finding out how Māori experience insurance. We all hate the insurance company. I imagine Māori are going to be no different. Oh, but the unique experience having to have collective insurance policies, what, like families that have multiple batch owners? Multiple owners of the same batch? Would that be companies that are collective, having collective insurance? And the guy, look, he was just white as the guy in the, he was in a white and a grey suit, the guy there. The interviewer was Māori. I'll give the guy this, he didn't have a huge tiki on. And the other woman was white, and that's good, she can be an academic. That's not deep investigative journalism, that's just going on and seeing the absolute mumbo jumbo that is everywhere. There is no reason for the Financial Markets Authority to do that. It does no good for our community or our country. But our country is full of people riding gravy trains like that. They don't believe what they're saying. That bloke didn't believe what he's talking about. But he's a classic public servant. He wants to get ahead. He wants to tick the box. So he does things that are absolutely insane. Absolutely and utterly insane. What do you think of that? Do you know anyone who does that for a job? And if you're one of the people who's involved in that, could you ring in and talk to me about how you feel about completely wasting your life on a load of bullshit? Of mumbo jumbo. You ring in and tell me what you thought. I know it was hard. Listen, 0800 332 283. Sean, that is possibly the most racist and patronising nonsense I've had the displeasure of listening to, all pushed by woke lanyard wearing whiteys, says Monique. How Māori experience insurance? What? My partner's Māori and he's tired of the all Māori are useless narrative. The large majority are hard-working middle-class citizens. Māori are not a homogenous group. Well said, Susan. Good morning, Sean. I'm really enjoying Mumbo Jumbo Monday. What's next, says Dave. Hopefully your reaction to the Mumbo Jumbo. Sean, we, the taxpayers, are paying for this. What about other ethnicities? Well, this is what you get when you've got a partnership, Dave. This is Hipuapua in action, right? Jesus wept, says Dave. Sean, absolute effing bullshit. This country is becoming weak. What other country is like New Zealand? Probably Britain. Sean, it is just time to give up on trying to stop this division. Maybe we should be establishing a Pākehā position and start an equal pushback to protect the Kiwi way of life. Thanks, Chris. Sean, New Zealand companies pay $25 to the FMA each year in the company's office annual fee. Gosh, I didn't know that. You, thank you. Are those Māori dollars from the Māori economy or are they just normal dollars? Sean, this is going to cost New Zealand trillions for this new country these people want to live in. Please invite Alistair Hercus onto the platform. Let's put that down, Bella. Let's approach Alistair Hercus from the Financial Markets Authority. See if he'll come on. Is this become just a Māori program? No. It's become a program looking at issues abroad in our society that other journalists don't want to look. Australia is looking good, someone says. Sean, this mumbo-jumbo acceptance just shows how immature New Zealand is for allowing this to happen and lowers the IQ of the country as a whole. Cheers, Barry. Oh, I don't know why you say that. The Chinese were here before Maori anyway. Sure. Sean, it sounds like Mirai need business insurance. The financial authority talk about them like they're subjects. So strange. I thought it was very patronising. Very, very patronising. And I don't know how many hits they got on their podcast. 5, maybe. Sean, please give your vote to ACT. This has got to stop. Will ACT stop it? My God, Sean, it's like the religion of climate change amongst entities and bureaucracies are being replaced by the religion of Māori issues, says Tom. Sean, this is my experience with insurance. As I pay for it, then hopefully I'm insured. Oh, yeah, but hang on, you're being institutionally racist. See, you come from a colonial background where you understand insurance. Even after all the colonisation, you see, Māori are just, they're genetically too thick to understand insurance. So that's what the Financial Markets Authority is telling me. They completely lack the ability to band together and act collectively like a corporation. They're just victims. That's what I think the Financial Markets Authority thinks, honestly. Doesn't surprise me, Sean. I don't trust insurance salesmen. Sean, I'm around this all day and it makes awful affluent white female liberals feel really good about themselves. It's their religion. I'm not going to use your name, Maddie. Willie Jackson wants more money for Māori trades. Oh, there was their latest policy too. That was the other thing I was going to mention. Māori are going to have more money. Willie Jackson wants more money to train Māori tradesmen or tradespeople or trades, he, him, them, they, she, it. Why not for all tradespeople? Why does one group of people get a special break? Sean, where is Billy T and his bottle sunglasses to make a skit about insurance? If you are a person of half Maori descent, I'm confused. No examples of the difference between now Maori and non-Maori insurance needs. Australia's mumbo-jumbo welcome to country is worst. At least we don't have to put up with that rubbish, says Jamie. Apathy is the enemy of democracy. The majority need to speak, says Philip. Or just the people with some common bloody sense need to speak. Sure, Brenda says, don't Māori feel dumbed down by this, surely. Either they're too greedy to realise it, or the former. Sean, you can find this mumbo-jumbo all through YouTube and social media. This is how they brainwash the kids, says Joe. Oh, I'm sorry, but I think we are now going to almost make this regularly mumbo-jumbo Mondays. But there you go. That was, and I'm sorry to do that to you, but, you know, you can get through the week. I just want you to be calm now. For a little bit of humour and calmness, we've got Richard Preble talking to us. Oh, by video, actually, we've got Prebs after 8 o'clock. I want to get his take as we enter into open season on politics. And, of course, Tim Costley, Otaki MP, still to come.
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21: Over the break, while the so-called leaders of the Labor Party and the opposition, who of course basically funnel almost the entire editorial content to outfits like Stuff, they basically run Stuff, who jump at every press release or scandal generated by Labor or Green or Māori MPs, the Māori Party MPs. Of course, with all those people on holiday over the break, they didn't have many people to run the propaganda campaign against the government. So basically Helen Clark kept popping up, and I, for one, got thoroughly sick and tired of her having a fricking opinion on everything. Given no one has elected her in New Zealand for quite some time, and she lost the last bid she had for public office in New Zealand. She then went and worked for the UN, a job she got only because we paid hundreds of thousands of dollars through Foreign Affairs to lobby for her. And she worked for an organisation that, of course, funded the building of tunnels or provided material for the building of terrorist tunnels all over Gaza.

0: anywhere in the country because of the climate change woke BS. Explain more. You're not allowed to set a fake fire. My God. That would be... That sounds silly. I didn't know that. Let's find out more about that. Because that does sound like complete and utter mumbo jumbo. And if you've got any thoughts about good old Prebs, it was a nice chat with Prebs. I always enjoy it talking to good old Prebs. It was a nice chat with Prebs. I always enjoy it talking to Richard. Sean, Winston is a knight in shining armour. He's the only one talking about sovereignty. No, I think you find actors as well. And if only ACT and New Zealand First got together and got National to take a stand on the mumbo jumbo. But they just won't. It's like Luxon is afraid of an issue. And wasn't Richard Prebble. He said, I hate to say that Luxon's trying to lose the election. But if he is, he's not doing a bad job.
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2: As I was driving back, I looked at my little petrol gauge and went, oh, I need to fill up. So came into Alexandra and filled up. And I was very pleased to note that I got 10 cents off, Josh, that I'd arrived at the Caltech station on the day that they were giving 10 cents off. And that I got an extra 2 cents off, Josh, because I've got my super gold card. Josh! I saved an entire dollar on my petrol fee. So there you go. I suppose, whenever I present my super gold card, whether it's at the supermarket, because they have 5% off every day, Josh, our local supermarket, gives you 5% off your groceries. My wife's really looking forward to getting hers. Really, really. I don't know why. It's almost like a badge of honour. And I'm always expecting I present the Super Gold card and people say, I'm waiting for them to say, oh, you don't look 65, or did you steal that from your father? They never do, Josh. They never do, can I just say.
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4: 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And the third one is that we all have equal rights. So what's not to like about this? And yet we then have the haka that comes out that says that we're wrong and that we're racist, trying to unify the country, and we're racist. This is about the left not getting their way and then becoming violent and extremist because of it. And that's sad in itself.
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5: In this update, the Road Carriers Association says the government delaying a fuel excise hike reflects election year political realities. The government's today cancelled the 12 cents a litre increase scheduled for next January and will have to top up the Land Transport Fund to the tune of $1.4 billion. Association advocacy head James Smith says successive governments keep delaying funding.
6: It just means that the gap in the National Land Transport Fund is going to come out of general taxation for yet another year.
5: Labor's nursing election promise is being dubbed a good start, but not enough alone. It allocates $525 million into offering every graduate nurse a job after exams. College of Nurses Executive Director Kate Weston says any move to retain graduates is welcome.
7: But we do need to look beyond that at a whole of sector approach, because we've got staffing shortages that go well beyond hospital services into the community, aged care and primary health.
5: ACT's remaining firm on demanding New Zealand renegotiate the Paris Climate Agreement or quit it. It wants a better methane deal and says we should otherwise walk away. But National leader Chris Luxon says remaining in the pact is a bottom line for his party. ACT's David Seymour says we're likely to miss the

0: 2030 target, so the issue must come to a head soon.
1: You have to negotiate when reality comes calling. And as he himself said this morning, three quarters of the countries in the Paris Agreement aren't on track to make their commitments.
0: Police have recovered tons of cannabis from large-scale indoor facilities run by Vietnamese growers across Waikato. The organised crime squad found 14 grow houses, each with 200 to 600 plants, often powered by stolen electricity, worth about $10,000 a month. That's news.
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6: Charlotte says Bella has nailed the weather. She does such a good job. Thank you, Charlotte.
7: Thank you.
6: Yeah, good on you, Charlotte. Sean, are those Maori voting stations open to all or just Maori cardholders? Sheffler 16, Holland 14, Hull 16 and 14 respectively. I don't know what you're on about. It's the golf. Wayne, good morning to you, my friend.
8: Good morning, mate. Now, Reefton. I can make a claim to fame to Reefton. In the Anangahura earthquake, I slept through it in Reefton at my grandparents' place. My mother's family comes from Reefton, it's a pretty large, reasonably well-known family. And, I can remember building a snowman at my grandparents' place at Reefton.
6: Wow. Okay, it's just, by the way, someone's just said it's just started snowing on the Leith Saddle down south. So it's going to be cold there. What did you like about Reefton? Was there anything particularly outstanding about it?
8: Well, like I say, apart from sort of my memories from the Anangahura earthquake and building the snowman, not a lot, because the only time I went to Reefton was to visit my grandparents. My mother came from Reefton. From a large family in Reefton. And,
6: All right, good on you.
8: That's really about Reefton.
6: Not bad.

0: You look Maori, the researcher.
1: No, the researcher. She is it.
0: Yeah, she's got a moku. Okay. Yeah. So let's get back into your taxpayers' dollars and the amazing Maori Insurance podcast it's made. Listen.
2: Commission Demos and Data Limited, and with Dr. Lara Greaves as our lead researcher, we were able to conduct the literature review that Leah mentioned. We held two wānanga. One was with Māori who work in the industry, and that particular wānanga informed the design of the survey. The second wānanga that we did was with Māori landowners, governors, iwi and hapū leaders from the Te Arawa region. Lastly, we held a survey, and this was done through an engagement between Demos and region. Lastly, we held a survey, and this was done through an engagement between Demos and Data Limited and the Te Ao Marama Trust. The trust exercised kaitiakitanga over this panel called the Te Ao Marama Panel, and that is a new panel. It is Māori-led and Māori-governed through the trust, and there are 2,000 panellists on that, all Māori panellists. And so we were able to engage that panel and to deliver the survey through it. And 952 of those panellists participated, which was a great outcome for us. And it points to the interest in the topic. I just want to take the opportunity also to thank all of our participants. So the participants of both wānanga, the panellists and their whānau for their contributions to the research, because it wouldn't have been possible without them.
3: Yeah, and so what did you find out?
2: So, lots. First off, that if we sort of break it up into two categories, that we had some really clearly identified and consistent themes around barriers. And we also had some consistent themes about potential solutions. So when it comes to the barriers, unsurprisingly, affordability showed up as number one. And that's consistent with other populations in Aotearoa. There's also the issues around accessibility, which I'll unpack a little bit further later on. We also have cultural literacy showing up, and that's on behalf of the insurance industry, that there's a lack of it, and that is perceived as a barrier. And then we had these themes of trust, or the lack thereof, which showed up. But because those themes are consistent across the survey, the two wānanga, the literature review, there's a really strong foundation there that we can work from, which Liam referred to earlier.
3: Yeah, so tell me a bit more about those barriers. Let's dive into them a bit. Let's start with affordability.
2: Yeah, so affordability, there's a general whānau experience. So it's important to note that with the survey, we didn't ask people to just speak from their individual perspective. They could think about their whānau as well. And so we know that whānau, there's increased cost of living, that whānau having to prioritise where their money is spent, and insurance just isn't high on that priority list. When it comes to collective...
0: I think that's hapū, people are going to start self-harming if we keep on going there, Bella. Okay, so I wanted to play that, but because what that tells you is the special research done by this researcher with the moku being broadcast on a podcast that 70 people have watched, made by the Financial Markets Authority, which has got no responsibility for the Treaty of Waitangi. What did this survey find out? Well, they had two wānanga to decide how they'd do the survey first. Then they just go to a private sector thing and they do the survey. And what does it find out about Māori and their relationship or the tikanga of Māori with insurance? It finds that they don't like that it costs so much. That you got to find if there's an insurance policy for what you want to be insured for. That understanding insurance policies is a bit difficult in terms of the language they use. And that the surveyed whānau don't trust insurance companies. I'm just thinking, Bella, if you were to survey all New Zealanders, I think all New Zealanders would say, gosh, insurance is expensive. There's not always the insurance that I need. Where do I find it? I don't understand the policy entirely, and I don't trust the bastards. So essentially, what a waste of money. Māori feel exactly about insurance the same way we do. What a waste of frickin' money. We will try and get the FMA on to describe, to Well, I suppose this is all about co-governance, isn't it? Willie Jackson will love this. Oh, yeah, that's because we've been

0: fucking colonised, bro. And because back in 1987, someone said this is a partnership. That's not a partnership. That's a rip-off. That's just... I mean, how can these people even take themselves seriously? How do you go home to your... How does Liam, the white bureaucrat from FMA, go home and say, what did you do today, Dad? Oh, I just ticked the boxes for a whole lot of bullshit. Be like me when you grow up. How does the woman with the moku go home and sleep straight in her bed at night? Jesus. Sean, follow the money. That's all it is. Info collected. If you can afford insurance, you buy it. If you can't, you don't. Regards, Andrea. Yeah, Andrea, well done. And I didn't need a doctorate. Oh, you don't need a doctorate to come to that conclusion. On the voting, Party Vote Act, electorate vote New Zealand first. This will change the balance of power in a right-wing government with National as the smallest influencer. That's from Dave the Boaty. Whanau, fuck off. Oh, don't tell people to do that. Sean, I just flew from Queenstown to Wellington on the weekend with Air New Zealand. The Maori-infused music and videos kept enforcing that this country is called Aotearoa. It was like being tortured for an hour. They now have a $242 million loss. I won't be flying with them again. You have no choice, Jason, unfortunately. Let's take a commercial break.
1: Shane Jones, Deputy Leader of New Zealand First, invites you to his three upcoming public meetings in Opotiki, Gisborne and Wairoa. Shane's Opotiki public meeting is at 2 p.m. on Saturday 5th of September at the Opotiki RSA. On Sunday 6th of September, Shane's meetings are in Gisborne 2 p.m. at the Emerald Hotel and in Wairoa at 6 p.m. at Gemmell's Cafe and Bar on Marine Parade. 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
2: Sean, if Lara's listening, I'd love to hear her take on the FMA podcast, says Tracy. Next time the harness guys are on, can you ask them what their tikanga practices are? Sean, could you give a shout out to Davina Smulders up here in the north? She got shafted by her own council. We talked about that Friday. And removed from a key role for being granted for being against unelected representatives on council. Yeah, it's amazing. Sean, insurance policies are not all the same and are complex. That is why there's a thriving industry in New Zealand called insurance advisors, says Rob. Yes, but they can't get government money to the researchers for a bullshit survey. Oh my God, that BS research is not really research. People who fill in the surveys are interested in the topic. It's fudged, says B. Clint, how is Buffalo Beach this morning?
3: Windy and a bit cold, but still the sun shining between the rain bursts. So all good, all good.
2: How can I help?
3: Hey, Sean, I saw that Willie Jackson interview on the weekend and just shake my head. Can I use two examples of me growing up to paint the picture as to why all of this is just so dangerous?
2: Yeah.
3: Incredible. And going back a bit, but in 71, I was at Mount Abbott Grammar School and used to play touch rugby in the quadrangle. And there were two lads that I used to play with. One went on to be a famous All Black, Joe Stanley, and the other was the first Polynesian captain of the Kiwis, the New Zealand Rugby League team, Fred Akoi. Two fantastic people. They were just my mates. They were the guys I could never get near at touch, and we figured out why eventually, because they were so good in their chosen fields. But that was sort of, that was the New Zealand I grew up in, and the Akoi family, just, yeah, amazing, amazing people. Fast forward, Sean, to 1978 when I worked in the Middle East, and I didn't realise at the time, but it was an incredibly racist society. Because I had an Arab boss, me and another Kiwi, we ran a construction team of Thai carpenters, Indian electricians, and Pakistani labourers. And each one of them, by the Arab boss, was treated in a diminishing state on where they came from, their ethnicity, etc. And being white and I guess European, I was treated much better by the boss than the Pakistani labourer. And I think, you know, any country that divides by race and this track that we're going down, and it is completely embedded and left over from the last government, is just so dangerous and such a shame. And I just look back to those idyllic days when I never saw race, when I never saw difference, until it was, you know, put in front of me when I was working in the Middle East. And so those are just two examples of why we must fight what's going on.
2: Yeah, well said, Clint. And I think this is, Willie said it. He said the quiet bit out loud. This is about separatism. This is about co-governance. Yeah. This is about two classes of people.
3: It's just, I coached rugby for a long time. You know, I've met had a bunch of Maori mates, and it's just, I just shake my head. It's so dangerous. And, you know, you only have to see what goes on overseas and how people are trained. You know, the caste system of India, the racism that just goes on around the world, and we're bringing it into our society rather than stamping it out. It's just, it's phenomenal. You and I have spoken about this a few times, but the absolute lack of testicles to get rid of this by the current regime as well is just, you know, I'm sure in their own way, ACT and New Zealand First are trying. But I also see an incredibly dangerous person in National and Tama Potaka. I think he's playing the flute and Luxton is dancing.
2: Yep, I hear you. I thank you very much, Clint. Sean, Chris Luxon took such a strong position opposing David Seymour's treaty principles bill. That set the scene for the next 3 years. I'm not surprised the ministry thought, great, we can get away with the continued co-governance behaviour. This text, I met a woman from the Philippines who grew up in a dirt floor hut, came here as a 10-year-old, now owns a mansion in Queenstown and a successful business. No victim mentality or the government owes me something just because I exist. Your attitude determines your altitude. Did she marry Kim.com? Sean, Reefton is a great outdoor spot. I'm a local trout fishing guide, so we have lots of overseas fly fishing visitors. The old powerhouse has been revamped and still makes power. We listen to your show every morning. Have a wonderful day. Brian Wilson. G'day, Brian. What sort of trout you got down there, mate? That sounds fun. I haven't been down the West Coast for ages. Trout fishing guide. I've got a mate. Oh, I've got a guy contact me for Tauranga, and I've lost his details. He was going to take me doing some guiding up there, which I must get into. Now, what I thought I'd do, because you haven't been ringing in the volumes I want to, I'm gonna torture you guys now. So how long was that entire amazing podcast that's had 70 views?
4: It's 15 minutes.
2: And we're only 5 minutes in.
4: We're 5 minutes in.
2: I just want us to play it, and we won't stop playing it. It's like musical chairs. We don't stop playing until someone rings in, okay? That is the deal. So strap in, folks. Here we go.
5: Insurance is for collectively held assets like marae. Mm. Affordability is a huge issue.
2: Yeah, no, we stop it. Okay. Well done, Rich. Okay, that's one. You've stopped the rot for now. How are you? Are you back, Rich?
6: Morning, Sean. I got straight through. How are you, mate? You good?
2: Very well, thank you.
6: Yeah, it's nice to be back after 4 or 5 weeks away in the Philippines. So it's good to be listening to you again, despite what some of the crap I had to go through with flying. But
2: yeah,
6: other than that, it's what happens when you're on
2: planes. Who did you fly with, Rich?
6: Yeah, Qantas and then Cafe Pacific. So
2: okay. And you had the family, you had the kids. How many kids with you?
6: Yeah, I had 2 kids, had my 1-year-old.
2: Well, Rich, I've got no sympathy for you. People travel with their kids, you deserve everything you freaking get.
6: Yes, well, all I will say about that is they mucked up one of my baby flights so that my little girl couldn't get on the flight. So the rest of us had to stay in 15 hours. So, anyway, it's in the past, but I had a good time, so good to be back. Sean, I guess, when you come back in New Zealand and you see a Labor come out saying, oh, we're going to help Māori, when it comes, I think it was like the trades and stuff, and it's just, this whole debate on race, I think everyone's getting a bit tired of that we just continually, I mean, what would Nelson Mandela think today where this kind of crap keeps happening, where we just keep looking at someone's skin or their ethnicity and thinking, well, which prioritised them over the rest of us. And, aren't we tired of that now? Aren't we bored, kind of getting a bit bored of those types of conversations where...
2: Well, the problem is if you don't stop it, it just intensifies, Rich. And I agree with you. I think we are tired of it. But, ACT tried to get rid of it last election. And remember Chris Luxon? There's nothing he liked about the Treaty Principles Bill. Nothing.
6: Yeah, I know. A lot of that in that bill was all about equal rights there, Chris Luxon. So it's kind of like, when they first came in, Sean, they were like, oh, if I see marification, we're going to stamp it out. Well, pretty much every day on your show, Sean, when I'm in the country, well, we're still seeing this crap happen in our government departments and stuff. So, we always have to be very careful at the next election to who we're actually going to stand behind and who's actually going to make the changes that we want to see.
2: Yep, I hear you, Rich, and I thank you very much indeed for your call. Nice to have you back. Sarah, how are we?
7: Good morning. The National Party, they've completely lost the plot, in my opinion. And Mr. Peters opined that he was very disappointed that National are dragging the chain on their coalition agreement to amend the Waitangi Tribunal to refocus the scope and nature of its inquiries back to the original intent of that legislation. They've completely lost the plot, National. Absolutely. It's just buyer's remorse for people that voted for them.
2: All right. Have you got buyer's remorse, Sarah?
7: Yes, I do. My advice to centre-right voters, New Zealand First and ACT.
2: What about doing the smart thing, try and get a national MP in your electorate and then give your party vote to the other guys?
7: I've lost faith with them. They've just lied the whole way through. They're just dysfunctional. Can't trust them. Sorry, right. they've got to clean out the rot.
2: All right, thank you, Sarah. Okay, so here's the deal this morning. There are two. You were saved by Rich and Sarah. We do have a commercial break to go through, but I'm just going to come back. I'll introduce the FMA Māori insurance video, and I play that until someone calls. I think it's a great way of torturing you all. At the end of this, we'll give the address for where you can find the FMA video. I imagine it's on their website, the Financial Markets Authority website. This is hilarious. We will take the ads now. There's some respite.
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2: Now, here's the deal this morning. We have, it's like the sword of Damocles hanging over you, listeners. We've still got, 10 minutes to go? 10 minutes to go on the Financial Markets Authority's specially made podcast, viewed by at least 70 people now, on the intricacies of Māori insurance. And tikanga, as it relates to financial markets, it's an incredibly gripping podcast made by a white guy in a grey suit, a woman with a moku, and an announcer who's Māori. It is part of the cultural diversity of the Financial Markets Authority. I'm going to keep playing that when I run out of good text to read or calls from you. We got about 20 seconds into the torture and we had a couple of calls. So it's really up to you. Sean, where's Sean when you need him? He usually calls about 9:30. It's from Ingrid. Sean, I'm a hard ACT supporter, and to be honest, I almost hope that New Zealand gets what's coming. When a Kiwi's going to wake the hell up? We never will. The Maoris will walk all over us and we'll do nothing. Dave, it's not the Maoris who are walking over you. It's the wokesters. It's the ticky wearers. It's the shiny-ass bureaucrats, and it's the grifters. Don't blame this on Maori. Someone just said, just change station. No, you didn't, Craig. Sean, the question is, why are leaders afraid of confronting and dealing with Maldification, separatism and apartheid? Willie Jackson isn't. He's just told you. With Jack Tarmer, he just told you. It's all on. Labor's not lying about it. You want co-governance, you vote left. Sean, you play that FMA crap with 70 views and you get turned off. Are you losing the plot, says Dave. No, but you are. Sean, don't you think it's a bit too early on a Monday to torture us, says Alex. Cut out the audio sadism, Sean, please, says Neil. Time. Good morning, Teresa.
12: Good morning, Sean. I was just going to go with, well, bring Kate up onto something, is that if we split the votes and we don't, you know, vote for the electorate MPs who've got a good chance of getting in and then party vote the other parties, we might end up with very few MPs being elected because of the split vote.
2: No. Let's just walk you through this, Teresa. So I take it you're a centre-right voter.
12: Yeah.
2: Okay.
12: But if you take the vote, if you vote for Ron Mark,
2: yeah,
12: okay, in my electorate, and you don't vote for Mr. Buttrick, and not that many people vote for Ron Mark, maybe only 2,000, but he takes 2,000 off Mike.
2: Yeah, so here's
12: Mike might not get passed.
2: So, Teresa, here's what you do. You're the perfect example and why people do need to understand it. You expect Ron Mark to be high up the list because he's a former cabinet minister and he knows Winston. And who's the guy running there? Old McInulty. McNutty, yep. He's the Labor guy. So you vote for Mike Butterick, even though you're a New Zealand First supporter.
12: Well, absolutely. That's what I'm saying.
2: So you vote for Mike and then you vote New Zealand First on the party list and you get Ronnie in on the list.
12: Yeah, absolutely. I know that, but Kate obviously doesn't. Because what she's advocating is that you don't vote for your
2: but it might be that Kate is in a seat. See, you're the perfect example of it, Teresa. Wairarapa is the perfect example of where this strategy works, right? Because it is a close run thing for the National MP. You can be pretty confident that your New Zealand First guy is going to get in. That maximises the vote on the centre-right of the political spectrum, which is where you stand.
12: Absolutely.
2: You know,
12: but if you encourage everybody to not vote National in their electorate seat, you're not, but Kate is.
2: Yeah.
12: Then what you'll end up with is a split vote, and you'll end up with the National candidate and the New Zealand First candidate getting sort of 50%, or not 50%, but you know what I mean, fairly even.
2: You see, I look at Mount Albert, Teresa. Every centre-right voter in Mount Albert should be voting for Melissa Lee.
12: Yeah, exactly. Exactly.
2: And she might get back in over Kew Lay Wong. He's going to take votes off the left, and the Greens are running there too. It'd be interesting. But this is what you need to think about. And it's great, Teresa, because it does give you more power as a voter. That's why idiots like Luxon want to get rid of MMP, because they don't understand it. And you do. You clearly do.
12: Yeah.
2: Good on you.
12: Let's keep our fingers crossed. And as for all this, you know, bloody co-governance stuff,
2: Willie's told you that's what you get with the left. They're into it.
12: Yeah.
2: And he also told you for the last 2.5 years we haven't got rid of it. It's still there.
12: Yeah, but also it's a huge amount of money. You know, every time I pick up Facebook, and I shouldn't be on it too much, but there's something else where they spent enormous amounts of money on something that just doesn't matter.
2: You got it,
12: Teresa. You know, like this insurance thing. You know, it's, drives me mad.
2: Good on you, Teresa. Lovely to hear from you. Tom, mate, how are you?
16: Yeah, good, thank you, mate. God, there's some pretty concerning things happening in this country at the moment, especially leading up to this election.
2: Yeah.
16: You're talking about this business of basically voter treating that's happening.
2: It's being officially sanctioned by the Electoral Commission. It's unbelievable, mate.
16: Well, I remember Michael Laws... Sorry. Bloody traffic. I remember Michael Laws raising this last week, and you weren't even allowed to so much as have a sausage sizzle. An MP wasn't allowed to have a sausage sizzle to talk to potential voters, and that was actually an imprisonable offence. So how the hell does this work? You know, these people that are holding these basically voter buyer parties or feasts, and is it going to cost more like $500
2: we're going to be paying for them, Tom, $500 a polling place.
16: And they'll
2: be run by people not employed by the Electoral Commission or selected by the Electoral Commission, but selected by the Marae or the polling place.
16: So this is, we're paying for

0: an imprisonable offence, basically.
1: Yep, that's right.
0: A vote of buying imprisonable
1: offence. So Carl McCain's got to front up and explain this to us. It is just outrageous.
0: Yeah, and so if anyone on the right was to hold something like this, you know, a bit of a feed for potential voters, come and see us and we'll provide you with a feed and that sort of thing, they

0: hold themselves to the highest possible standard. You know, there's MPs have right honourable tagged to their name when they're in Parliament.
1: No, you've got to be, you have got to have been, and I don't know if right honourable exists anymore. You had to be a Privy Councillor. That means you had to be a Cabinet Minister to get right honourable. I'm not sure what the deal is with it now, actually, Tom. I thank you for your call. You guys clearly hate the FMA's podcast because...

0: We'll be talking to Wins after November.
1: That's quite possible too. Yeah. But they'll have to get their Maori blessings before they go and do that, because we all know how that's going to work. So, you know. Yeah. But it is what it is.
0: Yep, I hear you, Brett.
1: All we can do is just make our votes, you know.
0: Yep. Brett, you've saved us from another minute or two of the FMA video. Well done. Or podcast, I should call it. You hang on, Kate. We're going to go to our last commercial break.
2: Shane Jones, Deputy Leader of New Zealand First, invites you to his three upcoming public meetings in Opotiki, Gisborne and Wairoa. Shane's Opotiki public meeting is at 2 p.m. on Saturday 5th of September at the Opotiki RSA. On Sunday 6th of September, Shane's meetings are in Gisborne 2 p.m. at the Emerald Hotel and in Wairoa at 6 p.m. at Gemmell's Cafe and Bar on Marine Parade. 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
1: G'day, Boise here. 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
5: Henry, a little bit of a revolt in the ranks here. Henry says, two can play the torture game, Sean. If you keep playing the Mumbo Jumbo podcast, I'm going to ring up and talk to you about the Warriors. Henry, that it's scary, but not quite scary enough. Kate, good morning.
6: Oh, good morning. So I wasn't sure if Teresa was referencing the text that I sent in. I just wanted to clarify. I do think we need to say, we need to get a slogan, we need to get stuff out there on social media, unite the right. And I didn't mean necessarily to vote for your national MP, but for example, for myself, our national MP has a relatively strong seat, so I'm not going to split the Conservative vote by voting for another Conservative person. I will vote for the person that I think
5: has the highest chance
6: of getting Todd McClay.
5: Todd McClay, okay, trade minister.
6: Yeah, I was going to say, even though I don't necessarily agree with the whole Indian trade deal, you know, and all the rest of it, I'm not.
5: So what do you do with your party vote?
6: So I'm deciding whether to go ACT or New Zealand
5: First. Okay, and that's the right thing to do, Kate, because Todd's going to get
6: that's
5: in.
6: That's right.
5: So you voted for an MP there. You want to broaden, and if you can create the overhang by then voting that's New Zealand First or ACT and getting their proportion up, that's right. That's the way to go, Kate. So you do understand.
6: We want to give them. That's right. So I just wanted to clarify that for Teresa, because I think she didn't quite understand.

0: understand, but I think I probably agree with her.
1: Do
0: on
1: people
0: that one.
1: You know, are they starting to talk about this and think about it this way?
0: Yes, I think so. And I every opportunity that I get to talk to fellow conservative voters or even other people for that that matter, I tell them about this strategy. And I was just talking to one of my sons on the weekend because I've been staying with him, and so I had a chat to them about that so that they got them thinking, you know, because I think they're pretty well aligned to my way of thinking. But you just have to, especially the younger people, I've only really woken up over the last couple of elections on how to vote strategically or how MMP actually works. And so, yeah, we've got to get the word out there to other people. But just quickly on the co-governance thing, the thing that rankles me about this is that people like Billy Jackson, all they talk about is pootier funding, blah, blah, blah. That's all they... Basically, why don't they just say, just give us money? Because the whole...
1: Oh, look, to give economy, Willie his due, that's pretty much all he's done his whole life with all his urban authorities. That's basically just give us money. I'll give some of it to people who need it, and the rest of it I'll keep for myself.
0: Via the charities register while they all live in multi-million-dollar houses. And I don't know if you wasted your time like I did listening to that Iwi Chairs forum, you know, and they're all laughing, and he says, oh, there's a couple of people in the audience that he references, and they're all their multi-millionaires. And well, they are. And this is the thing that pisses me off, is that people like that still think that they can go to the front of the queue in the health system, despite the fact that they're more well off than 98% of the other people in New Zealand who are out there working hard, doing manual bloody jobs. And, you know, it's just, I'm so sick to death of it. And Billy Jackson, I watched that interview with Jack Tame. I mean, that guy, he rattled on for what was it, half an hour, and actually said nothing apart from give me more money. That's pretty much what I'll summarise it as, you know.
1: All right, Kate, will you do that tactical voting if you're again it?
0: Certainly
1: we'll be going back to the future if there's a change in the government. And I'm not going to say whether or not you want that or not. That's up to you. Now, someone says, Mark says, I'll give my local vote to Hoggard, not National Party vote, New Zealand First. Just tell us about why you do that, Mark. I don't know. I'm not off the top of my head. I don't know what electorate that Hoggard's in. Sean, the Aussies are fighting hard for their country. All right. I don't know who's doing the voiceover for Shane Jones' ads. It's not Jessica Much Mackay, I can pretty much definitely say. Sean, why is Willie Jackson returned to as leader of the Māori caucus? Is there two parties within Labour, says Sharon. Sean, a great day to be at the Reefton Trots. A great day to be had at the Reefton Trots over the Christmas period. They have a trotting course at Reefton. Or is it on the, where do they do that? Sean, so following the so-called strategic voting logic, if we live in the Waitaki electorate, we shouldn't vote for Michael Laws, and we just vote for the national candidate who doesn't even live there. Just a pretty crappy thing to advocate for, just saying. Well, Jesse, you look at there, and you look and you see, would voting for Michael, and this is, it's electorate by electorate, it's conscience by conscience. If you think Michael can get in, and you'd think that, you know, the right would at some stage in a place like that, at some stage someone's going to throw the seat and say, and Michael might well say, you know, 2 days before polling day, I can't win it, to keep the Labour idiot out, I'm asking you to vote for the national guy on for the electorate, and please vote New Zealand First on the list. I think we're going to see an awful lot of that on both sides of politics. We really are. You're doing very well at saving yourself. We might just keep that in the system and just threaten any time the calls are slow. Dave, you're saving everyone. How are you? Dave the farmer builder.
2: Not too bad, not too bad. Hey, I'm in Andrew Hoggard's electorate. And
1: what electorate's that?
2: Rangitiki.
1: What? Rangitiki, okay.
2: Yeah, so Sue's Redmayne's our MP, she's a National Party.
1: And she would have won by heaps.
2: By country mile.
1: Yeah, okay.
2: However, you know, like we've got, there's always a chance that some communist is going to sneak in. And anyone who takes a vote away from the national candidate, there's absolutely no way that that person's going to get elected.
1: So you vote Suze Redmayne and you vote ACT on the party on the party list. Yeah, you got it, Dave.
2: Yeah, I don't understand why. I mean, if you're in an electorate where you've got a massive national majority, you achieve nothing by not voting for them. If you're in an area where the national MP is marginal, it's even more dangerous. You know, I don't know why anyone.
1: So would you expect Hoggard, and he's a good guy, Andrew Hoggard, I like him. He would say on the Friday before polling or Friday morning, last time you can talk about it. Look, honestly, guys. Give Suze Redmayne your vote, but please vote Party Vote Act.
2: Listen, I'm sure he would. He's a fairly pragmatic sort of chap.
1: Yeah.
2: And even if he wouldn't say that, that's what we should bloody well do anyway.
1: Yeah.
2: I mean, you know, it's just a nonsense to think of anything else. The simple fact is, especially with the way that Nationals poll, you know, they're probably not going to get any lefty MPs anyway, so... Essentially, any list vote for National is wasted.
1: Current polling, they get two or three. That goes down to Nicola Bish and Stanford. I think that's it. Yeah.
2: I also think that if National got no list MPs in, we would get a much better National Party because you'd have a whole bunch of highly accountable...
1: And they'd get the feedback. Yeah, that's a really good point, actually, Dave.
2: We'd end up with a good outcome, and it would send an excellent message to National to pull their pants up and sort their act out.
1: Yeah, I get you. Thank you very much, Dave. You're saving us from a fate worse than listening to a Wake podcast. Pat, if you want to talk to our sales lady, to our sales team of one lady, sales@theplatform.kiwi or hello@theplatform.kiwi. Please email with your contact details. We'll be in contact today, Pat. In fact, can you just keep Pat's number, get Pat's number out of the system? I'll give you a ring, Pat, and I'll hook you up. John, good morning.
3: Yeah, hi, Sean. People who are railing against MMP and wanting a return to first past the post have got short memories. There was an astonishing election result in 2023 when the Labor government obviously got in as one party. It was really almost a throwback to the 2020 I'm talking about, throwback to the first past the post days, and we got an horrendous government, really a nightmarish dystopian kind of political arrangement where Labor rode roughshod over all sorts of rights and civic rights and all that sort of jazz. So that's the sort of thing you'd get. If we'd had first past the post in the 2023 election, we'd have got a National Party exclusive government, which would have had, wouldn't have done anything at all as far as...
1: Yeah, that's right.
3: To change the landscape.
1: Right, John.
3: Yeah, so I think people are just being a bit silly and not really engaging.
1: Are you pissed off that you probably won't have tea and Bickies or a Lion Red at your polling booth?
3: Well, I don't care, Sean, because I always take a hip flask wherever I go.
1: John, you've saved us from the podcast for just a few more seconds. Sean, the Reefton Pub makes a delicious seafood chowder. What did I make of the planes flying over the AB game? I thought it was called the, what are they called, Embraer or something planes. They weren't going to crash. It was all planned. It was quite cool. I'll always remember the South African Airlines jumbo jet flying over that World Cup final that where we got poisoned by the evil secret service of the South Africans. I don't really want to talk about that game. We lost. We did lose. They did beat us. You can't dress that one up. Oh, bugger them. Hit play again, Bella. That'll teach them. I held out for 20 minutes.
4: Relates to not just the cost of premiums, but how taonga are valued, how marae are valued. And we heard from different marae about how they're trying to, you know, the different tactics that they're trying to use to address affordability, like Some are choosing not to insure the carvings and the tukutuku panels inside the whare, but so they're just ensuring this, I guess, the skeleton of the whare itself. So people are trying, but affordability is a big issue. And the theme of accessibility, we're not just talking about people who don't have internet access and can't jump online. Accessibility is to do with product suitability. It's to do with information and whether that information is clear and easy for people to understand. Whether the claims process, for example, is clear.
1: Mm. And that's it. No, Phil, you don't need to save us. We've only got 30 seconds or so to go. That was, and Grant's, no, it's all right, Grant.

0: That's what I honestly wanted to do, but the missus says, no, shit, no, you can't do that. But no, no, I honestly wanted to. I wanted to be turned into dog food and fed to the dogs.
1: Stephen.
2: And you know what would happen? They'll pull you out the other end as well.
0: Hey, what the hell?
2: And this cycle of life.
0: At least I wouldn't have to pick it up this time.
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4: In this update, motorists are being spared next year's fuel tax and road user charge hikes, but the government's sounding the alarm over Labour's plan. January's 12 cents a litre rise has been replaced with 5 cent hikes from 2028, but Labour's promising 3 years without increases, which Transport Minister Chris Bishop claims will cost $4.6 billion.
5: The government's view is that that is irresponsible. Cabinet has agreed to a much more sustainable funding pathway.
4: Labour's leader, Chris Hipkins, calls that figure bogus.
6: I think Simeon Brown must have done the maths on that. The Treasury have indicated it's a lot less than that.
4: State Highway 2 over the Waipawa Bridge in Hawke's Bay has reopened following a two-vehicle crash this afternoon. The road was closed after a caravan blew over and hit a car. Police are warning motorists driving high-sided vehicles to take extra care as high winds batter central Hawke's Bay. The Prime Minister says there are many agenda items for this week's Pacific Islands Forum. The leaders of Fiji, Kiribati, Samoa, the Solomon Islands and Vanuatu are not attending, and our Foreign Minister is pointing the finger at foreign interference. Chris Luxon will head to Palau later this week and says the meeting will be constructive.
7: We've got a lot of important things to talk about, from transnational organised crime through to an extra $1 billion that's been spent on the fuel crisis in the Pacific as well, and how we build out more resilient energy and infrastructure.
4: Labour's promising to offer every New Zealand-trained nurse a job. Every New Zealand-trained nurse a job when they graduate. It's costing the policy at $525 million over 4 years, using unallocated funding increases each budget for health system cost pressures. Health spokesperson Aisha Verrill says it would be funded with a small percentage of that increase, which tops $1 billion a year.
8: Health is a tough job of setting priorities, but we are absolutely proud to be backing New Zealand nurses.
4: That's news.
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9: Welfare and welfare dependence have been issues that have been around for, oh God, as long as I've been in public life, in fact, a long time before, in actual fact. When unemployment took off in the mid-1970s, the government of the day, under Rob Muldoon, in actual fact, said, oh, we can't have you doing nothing, and started up a series of make-work schemes, which was unfairly characterised as such, I have to say, because a lot of good work was done on those public work programmes of the time, utilising then-unemployed folk. Well, that was the 1970s, and here we are in 2026. The latest benefit number statistics from the Ministry of Social Development are just a tick under 400,000 people. So age between 18 and 65, we're only talking adults here, and a little under 200,000 of them are job seeker benefits from memory. So people who are theoretically unemployed, but there's a bit of a question mark about that, because although they are drawing a benefit for that, as I say, I live in a region and in a region south of me as well, where we are utterly reliant upon skilled migrants from overseas, because no New Zealander seems to be industrious enough to decide to come down to Otago Southland for the literally thousands of jobs that are currently vacant. So we have this significant mismatch. Well, the government attempted to do something about that last week when the Minister of Social Development, Louise Upston, announced a policy that would essentially mean that 18 and 19-year-olds would no longer draw the equivalent of the unemployment benefit or the job seeker benefit, and would be expected to either get off their bums and go and get a job, or head into some form of compulsory educational training, or

0: voluntary, but obviously compulsory if you're not going to be paid for it. There was a bit of a proviso to that policy, though, and it was that the combined, that's for those 18 and 19-year-olds where the family income, from what I can work out, was less than $65,000. Quite what the distinction is beyond me. But if you live in a household, which there wouldn't be many, I would think, but there'll be some with a combined income of both mum and dad, or, you know, some combination thereof, the adults, is less than $65,000. 18 and 19-year-olds will still be allowed to draw the job seeker benefit. If you earn $65,000 and one, you won't. It's that sort of arbitrary. I'm struggling to see the sense in it, but there you go. And then if you're going to apply the logic to 18, 19-year-olds, why wouldn't you apply it to 20 to 24-year-olds or right across the system? It doesn't seem to make too much sense to me. Anyhow, I'm sure somebody. Our next guest, though, probably won't be in particular support of this either. Her name is Kay Brereton. She's a prominent New Zealand beneficiary advocate. She has spent, I think, two decades fighting for the rights and welfare of low-income earners and of beneficiaries. She's actually gained for her work in this area a Queen's Service Medal awarded in 2020. She's been on a number of welfare advisory groups in the past, and we've asked her onto the show essentially as a commentator on these sorts of issues and to deal with this particular vexed problem of a welfare numbers that are at their peak, whether or not any of the changes that have been proposed will make any difference, and what to do next, policy solutions. And Kay joins us now. Kay, thanks very much for having us on the show. Really enjoyed having you on. Thank you so much for joining us.
1: Thank you, Michael. Thank you for having me.
0: Where are you based? Auckland, Wellington, Christchurch?
1: Nelson. Sunny old Nelson.
0: Yep. Oh, beautiful part of the country. You've had your bad luck for the last 12 months, haven't you? 12 to 18 months?
1: I think everyone has, yeah.
0: Oh, we're having it down here, you see. I mean, it's really interesting. The South Island economy, with the exception of Nelson on the West Coast, is booming. But, yeah, you've had your problems. And a large number of people going on the benefit too, because you've had so many businesses fall over, as well as your natural disasters. Listen, Kay, first things. The announcement last week on 18 and 19-year-olds, does it find your favour or not?
1: No. Unsurprisingly, it doesn't find my favour. And the thing is that these young people are adults. They can get married, they can go to war, they can do a whole lot of stuff, they can vote. Their parents no longer receive any support for them. They don't get a family tax credit, they don't get child support for them. And that income that you're talking about, it's actually up at 67,000 now.
0: Is it 67, is it?
1: Mm. Yeah.
0: Okay.
1: It adjusted on the 1st of April because it's the amount that fully abates a supported living payment couple benefit. But this isn't necessarily, when you did your intro, which was really good, you talked about household. This isn't necessarily a household. This is two parents. These parents might be separated. So mum might have been a solo mum working, and dad might be somewhere else, remarried, and they might both have dependents, but it will be both of their incomes that are taken into account, even though dad may not have any interest in supporting this young person who might end up in mum's household where things are really tight. It is both parents. And so it could be natural parents, it could be adoptive parents, it could be step parents. All of those are captured in this assessment MSD wants to do.
0: Okay, so when does this come into being, this new policy?
1: 2nd of November.
0: 2nd of November, okay, which is pretty close to the election, I have to say. Okay, the obvious, I mean, I understand the intent, which is to try and say to 18 and 19-year-olds, it's not a good idea to be sitting at home drawing a welfare benefit when you could be doing some training or having a job. Here's the question for you. I assume you agree with that, yeah? I mean, it's not a particularly brilliant idea to be spending time sitting at home on welfare.
1: No, it isn't. And a lot of these young people have kind of been trained into that because they're the COVID children. So they lost some of their ability, their social contact, their ability to form those networks, their confidence during the lockdowns, which interrupted their schooling. I am meeting a lot of really anxious young people who kind of are scared of the system, don't know how to interact. And what I'm also encountering is lots of young people who are way too nervous to even try and go on benefit anyway. They are relying on their households already that can't afford to support them.
0: They typically, these people, these 18 and 19 year olds, would they lack NCA levels 1, 2, 3, or do they have the qualifications?
1: Some do, some don't. I see, like we all know, young people coming out of school with really limited writing and reading, right through to young people who have come out of school with good qualifications. My local checkout girl is someone that I've talked to about her job search, because she wants to get a proper full-time job and not be working in Pack and Save forever. And she's applying for so many jobs and getting nowhere. This is a bright, cheerful young woman, hands-on, practical, really engaging, and just not even getting interviews. It's tough. And what worries me is that these young people actually need support. You also talked about matching. And I think matching is a really important thing. Putting the right people with the right jobs, you know. You talk about down in Southland, there are a whole lot of jobs. Somewhere, there are actually a whole lot of young people who'd like to work outside, don't necessarily have high academic skills, but are physically capable and with a bit of confidence and with a bit of support could turn into damn good workers in those industries you've got down there. But they're just not getting matched and they're not being given the confidence. That's what I think is missing for this age group, is confidence.
0: When I was a Member of Parliament, and this is a long time ago, but even when I was a Mayor, which is less time ago, there was something called the New Zealand Employment Service, and then there was the Department of Social Welfare, and they were two totally different places. The New Zealand Employment Service responsibility was to have people coming in, you were registered as unemployed, and then they sought to find a job for you, or training, but usually try and find a job for you. If you were unemployed, then you had to go down the line to the Department of Social Welfare and say, oh, by the way, I don't have a job, and there was a different series of tests for you. Is there still that New Zealand Employment Service function existing in our public sector?
1: Not really. So Work and Income have employment-focused case managers, but I'm old enough too to remember the New Zealand Employment Service and have engaged with it. And the New Zealand Employment Service would just be about getting you a job. It would just be about getting you skills, understanding those matches.
0: Yeah.
1: Whereas now it's someone who does both. So you've got to answer their questions correctly, because otherwise your money might stop. It doesn't enable that same honest conversation and that same level of listening to the aspirations of the young person that split in the service that we used to have could do.
0: I'm interested in your Pack and Save comment, though, because, of course, my view is any job is better than no job at all. And the job skills that you get, the social interaction you have, the earning of money, the potential to go further in that particular grocery industry, they're all good things, aren't they?
1: They are, and she's not leaving until she finds a job. She'd like to become a tile layer, I think she told me. She's quite trades-oriented. Right. Until she finds a job, though, she's going to stay at Pack and Save. But she's been applying for lots of other jobs. We have this chat most weeks when I see her. This is something that employers need to hear. If someone asks you about work, have the decency to respond to them. Have the decency to give them some feedback and to tell them why their skills didn't match, and if you think there's somewhere their skills might match better. That's what I did when I was hiring people, and I got feedback from the people I gave feedback to saying,
0: can I
1: tell
0: you, it's not just the 18 and 19 year olds, there'd be a whole lot of 40 and 50 year olds listening to this saying, listen, we apply for jobs and never hear back either.
1: Absolutely.
0: Reasons why. Yeah, I mean, it's been going on for decades. Yeah, it is. I agree with you. Totally agree with you. Another aspect here, though, I'm interested. I go back to this mismatch, this huge mismatch between all those beneficiaries sitting there their life consumed by, well, a lifestyle that really is frugal and almost subsistence. And then the jobs that are available in New Zealand and the matching of. I'm not just talking about young people, but I'm talking about jobs full stop. How do we deal with the fact that we've got almost 200,000 people unemployed, but we've got to have all these migrants coming in over from overseas for jobs that are unfilled?
1: I don't know, and I ponder that too, because like I, on my way to work, I drove past the hop farm, I saw the RSE workers getting out of their van. Yeah,
0: good example.
1: And, you know, that's work that even quite up till quite recently was done by locals. And I don't understand, I think having worked with RSE gangs, you can get those guys to work damn hard. And maybe it's got employers' expectations to a place where we need to train young people to be able to work that hard. They haven't grown up in the same kind of hard conditions, I guess. You know, a young person who grows up on a farm is kind of different to a young person who grows up in town. How do we give them their resilient skills so that they can cope with rural life and working in the rain?
0: Yeah, no, it seems almost ridiculous, doesn't it? But here we are discussing this. You and I might have different politics, but we've come to the same problem, that life might be just a bit too soft, do you think, in this century for the young people coming through?
1: Sometimes I do, and I think more than softness, it's confidence. I do come back to confidence all the time, that and that's what I think is bad about the work and income system, is it doesn't inspire job seekers with confidence. It instead kind of berates them for not being successful. Instead of doing that, why can't we go, hey, let's have a look at why that didn't succeed, what could be done differently, where are you looking for the right kinds of jobs, what skills do you need that you don't have to reach those goals and aspirations, do you need to go and do some more NCEA level 3 or something, do we need to help you with your driver's license? And the other difficulty with jobs like down in rural Southland is getting there and getting the job. How do you survive while you're getting down there and job searching and finding somewhere to be? Because work and income will give you some money to relocate, but you've got to have the job first. And I mean, you know, if you're a hop farmer, or well, obviously not in Otago, but a dairy farmer, you're not necessarily going to interview someone over camera like we are and then go, yeah, boy, you're going to be good for the job. You're actually going to want to meet them and get a measure of them. And what our system doesn't enable people to do is actually go and have a look around in that market and see if there's somewhere where they can fit. I'm not sure of the answer, but I'm sure that's part of the problem.
0: The other aspect here, though, is you've talked about COVID and about COVID children. Has it really had that much significance, do you think? I mean, I accept that, was it 24% or something like that of all 18 and 19-year-olds? I think I saw those stats come out last week, which is why the government came up with what it does, are not currently employed or in training. That means that, conversely, 76% are, 3 out of 4. They weren't affected as much, obviously, as this tale.
1: And I think that so many things fed into whether or not COVID impacted people in a longitudinal way. Did they actually have the resources at home to still stay engaged? You know, like I heard about families where they're supposed to be doing online learning, but you can't at the moment because your brother's doing an online, he's got a video call on the only laptop we've got in the house. That kind of not being able to engage in the same way. If the stress of everyone being at home meant that home wasn't a nice place anymore, those are the kinds of hidden things that have impacted some of the kids and not all of the kids, because not all of some families really enjoyed lockdown and found ways of being a family again and enjoyed cooking together and enjoyed helping the children with their learning and all of those things. But some families found it a real hard ask because there was already a really high level of stress. There was a whole lot of financial stress that went on, which meant that you couldn't necessarily cater for those things that were missing. It even plays into the question of whether we ban the 16-year-olds from social media, because that was, for a while, those young people's main
0: content. That was the only connection. Absolutely.
1: Yeah.
0: I mean, I agree with you. Listen, all right. I detect in you, though, and it's within me as well, but I detect within you, I'd like to know what the answer is, but I don't. As in terms of matching our huge number of welfare benefits with that. Do you think this actually requires a more interventionist government? So in other words, in the old days, and we can go back to the National Party of the 1970s, even the 80s, they said, right, we're not prepared to let this number of people exist on welfare. We are going to intervene in the market. We are going to create opportunities. Does it require that kind of thinking again in the 21st century?
1: I think it does. I mean, look, we've got a housing crisis. We've got a real shortage of houses, and we've got a whole lot of young people who could learn to build. They could start by building their own houses, teach them those skills, make them part of their community where they're actually part of the solution instead of being part of the problem. They can have a sense of pride and achievement. They can go, look, it's the house I helped build, you know. They can be part of it. That's the hidden cost of people being reliant on welfare, is the exclusion from society that they feel. And that's actually what gets people stuck, is because you and I know the biggest way of getting jobs is knowing people. If you're stuck on benefit and your parents, friends and all the other people you know are in the same kind of situations, you don't get to know people who might give you that break. The social exclusion, which was amplified by COVID, is a real big part of this barrier. And I don't think that stopping them having any income is going to improve that in any way.
0: No.
1: A little while ago, there was a report put out called The Pipeline to Potential. And in that, Max talked about job clubs, where there was something that got organised in Britain where people who weren't employed got together, and there'd be a range of ages and stuff, and they would talk about the challenges they were having, the ways that other people had overcome it, and kind of it breaks some of that isolation. And I think people exist unemployed in silos here, and that's where it's wrong. Our system isn't finding out, hey, what's your passion, Michael? What do you want to do? How can we find something that sits inside that so that you will have a satisfying, sustainable employment opportunity?
0: And finally, though, I mean, for all the chat that we might have, are we out of date? Is Bill Gates right? AI is going to fundamentally change the work environment in exactly the same way the Industrial Revolution changed Britain in the 18th century. Jobs that didn't exist will disappear, or that currently exist will disappear. Do we need to accept the fact that AI will rob us of jobs, or do you think it'll create new ones for the people that you're talking about?
1: I don't even want to talk about AI. I don't like it. I think that there's that. There's a risk that the whole nature of jobs will change. And if we have that discussion, we also have to have a discussion about where do people's incomes then come from? Because they still want us to be a consumer society. They still want us to spend money. Do we all end up on some form of welfare so that we know we've got an income so we can buy the groceries that the machine is printing for us?
0: Well, and there's the other way of looking at it too, which is I well remember entertaining a group of, this was a long time ago, people from China who said how advanced we were because we'd obviously run out of things to do. They were talking about the unemployment benefit. And I went, yeah, right. New Zealand's still got plenty to do, haven't we? I mean, we could look in every community and there's work to be done, isn't there, Kay?
1: Absolutely. And a lot of the people that I work with do that work. They volunteer.
0: Well, and those volunteers are drying up. I mean, and there's another aspect, isn't it? Those volunteers are drying up. The elderly are getting older. There isn't that next generation coming through to replace them. I don't know. Maybe you might have just struck on the start of an answer there, just quietly. Okay.
1: Well, volunteering is part of the answer. And volunteering is part of getting confidence. Volunteering is part of getting the skills.
0: Yep.
1: I have pushed that at Work and Income for a long time. One of the other ideas that we discussed actually in the WEAG was civil defence training, so that we used the unemployed who were keen and who wanted to be able to help out in civil defence emergencies and gave them a bit of training so that when that emergency came up, they were actually useful. And once again, it's about confidence, it's about skills, it's about learning to get on with and work with other people. There's so many but the ways that we could help people are interventionist and they require some structure around them. Okay. You'll recall our floods that we had a year or so ago.
0: Yeah.
1: And MSD said, oh, we're going to send 600 people out to help with the cleanup. It ended up being 16 because of all the health and safety and stuff that they needed to put in place to be able to send the people out to volunteer. People wanted to volunteer, but the structure didn't enable it. So it does need to be interventionist and it does need to be thought through in a way that's going to support that desire. And when I talked about it, I mean, it doesn't matter how physically able you are. You could be the person who sits there talking to the person who's just been rescued from the top of their car and calming them down and making their life okay again, letting them vent all that out and letting them take out that stress. That doesn't require physical ability. It requires some mental ability and understanding. So there's roles for everyone. We're just not valuing all of those roles and we're not matching people with those roles. We're getting very stuck on, you've got these qualifications, this is where you'll go, I'm not particularly interested in what you're interested in. And that doesn't mean that you don't take a job that you aren't necessarily qualified for. Yeah, you might be overqualified, but it means that if we've got someone sitting here who that's their ideal job and we've got someone else for whom it's not ideal and they're a bit overqualified, put the ideal person in. They're going to work better for the employer for a long time and they're going to be a good match. I think Work and Income has got a lot of work to do in terms of matching those skills properly and really listening to the aspirations of people so they can match them properly, more like the old employment service used to do.
0: All right. Kay, thank you very much for your insight this morning. I appreciate your time. There'll be lots more to talk about, I'm sure, as the parties, if they do release any welfare policies at all. It seems to be something that parties are a little bit shy of because the numbers are too large and the problem's too big, I suspect. What do you think?
1: It does seem a bit like that. And, I mean, I think people need to know, people on welfare are doing it really hard. Like even someone who the system says will probably never work again, $424.60 a week is their base benefit. That's the supported living payment. Mm. That is a very small amount of money when you've got to pay your rent, buy your food, go to the doctor, all of those kinds of things. So people are doing it really hard on welfare. They don't actually need an incentive to get off welfare. They need a job.
0: All right. Okay. Thank you very much for your time this afternoon, Kay Brereton. Beneficiary advocate on the latest changes that have been proposed to do with 18 and 19-year-olds. Although, as I said, you know, I didn't realise it was, I thought it was just household, but it's been explained. Anyhow, your thoughts on that this morning, you'll definitely have some views, and what the solutions might be. It is 23 minutes to one.
2: 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Shane's Opotiki public meeting is at 2 p.m. on Saturday 5th of September at the Opotiki RSA. On Sunday 6th of September, Shane's meetings are in Gisborne 2 p.m. at the Emerald Hotel and in Wairoa at 6 p.m. at Gemmell's Cafe and Bar on Marine Parade. See nzfirst.nz for more information. 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
5: G'day, Boycey here. 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It's the Putting Right that counts. 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
0: All right, it is 20 to 1 and Dunedin apparently is being opened again. They've got the snow ploughs out, both north and south, but particularly north of the city between Dunedin and Waitati. It was closed, State Highway 1. I think they've got snow ploughs out now. You've probably never driven that, but you go quite high actually, Josh, between those two places, and it's quite often, in actual fact, snowed. And that's how I ended up spending that weekend or that night in Oamaru with Shane Jones in the entourage because of that snow also falling there. What was that, 2 months ago? Matt, welcome to the show. Good afternoon to you.
8: Good afternoon, Michael. I just wanted to give my personal insights after that lady who was just on. So I have a construction stroke recruitment company that I own, and I'm always looking for people.
0: So where are you based, mate, first of all, if you don't mind me asking, Matt?
8: I'm based in Auckland, but okay. Most of my work is in the South Island.
0: Yeah.
8: So I'm looking for everyone from entry-level general workers right through to qualified carpenters or, you know, site managers, project managers, that type of thing. So mainly construction. I advertise on Seek, Trade Me Jobs, Facebook, and I'm linked into all the MSD offices and the places where I do business. MSD offices vary from place to place. I've had really good success with MSD up in Whangarei and getting people into meaningful and long-term work and offer benefit. In the South Island, I've had zero success, and by zero I mean not a single person that they've sent me has turned up to work or even made it past an interview. She is one of those people who, she's really idealistic about it, and they all are. The people at MSD are all like that. They've been trained to be that way. They don't believe in sanctioning people when they get an opportunity and don't turn up. They're just like, oh no, we don't believe in punishing people. They've introduced this traffic light system recently. So basically, I won't bore you with the details, but I get a job on, I send it through to them. They send me a list of people they think qualify. They've all got the same CV.
0: No, I'm aware of the traffic light system, Matt. It's an increasing level of sanctions. The more you start to transgress when you're asked to turn up and stuff like that.
8: Yeah, that's right. And so, but the one thing they'll never tell me is if they've sanctioned them or not. So basically what happens is people will take the job, they'll get an employment contract, an opportunity. I always give everyone an opportunity to prove themselves. My question to them is always, when I see they haven't worked for a year or two, is that why has it taken MSD to send you? Why have you not applied for any of my jobs? And they can never really answer that. The answer is because they don't want to work. They're being forced to attend interviews because if not, they get the traffic light changes from orange and they get a bit of a cut to their benefit, I think, and it goes red, it gets cut for a period of time. So basically when I hire someone and they don't turn up to work, or they'll turn up for a day and then disappear, or they'll turn up for 2 days and then disappear, oh no, it's not my cup of tea. I send all their details to MSD and I explain to MSD what's happened. This person has accepted a job and not turned up, or accepted a job and turned up and disappeared after a day. And it just ends there. I suspect that nothing happens because fundamentally the people that work there are anti it, because they're generally left-leaning type people, if you know what I mean. MSD bureaucrat types, there's a couple that aren't, but by and large they don't believe in sanctioning people, much to that lady's point. You know, oh, everyone's wallowing on a benefit because there's no work. It's just not true. And so the majority of the people that I employ are people either on working holiday visas, who are here and are always keen to work, super reliable, don't mind where they work, don't mind what they do, they just want to earn money. And I sort of got into it with my eyes sort of ideologically blinked into the fact that I was going to save the world and I was going to get all these young people out of work, off the benefit of them to work. I learnt very quickly that unless you go for people who actually want to work, it's just a complete and utter waste of time. And then she goes, oh, we've got to find out what people's passions are and this and that. Well, I'm sorry, but I've done a lot of jobs in my life before I became a business owner that I didn't particularly like. But I did them because I needed to work and I needed to earn money. And the jobs that these people, or some of these people, turn their noses up at, I want to be a builder. A young man will say to me, I want to be a builder. I'm like, great, right, you got any experience? No. Okay, you need to start off on site as a general labourer and watch what they do and turn up and work hard and be the best labourer they've ever had, and off the back of that will come an opportunity. That's what I did. I was the best person at keeping the site clean, and then when extra work came up, they gave me a bit more, and then out of that I became a qualified carpenter. But they will turn down a general labouring job on a building site, even though if they nailed it, would lead to an apprenticeship because it's beneath them. And that is the problem. People just don't want to work unless it's doing exactly what they want to do. Like
0: I don't have a difficulty with what you're saying. It seems, though, that some judicious mix of offering or finding people a job and then applying sanctions should they perform in the way in which you've just described is the right way, yeah?
8: Well, it has to be, otherwise
0: it's carrot and stick, isn't it? I mean, we're human beings at the end of the day. We all respond to carrot and stick. Incentivize us on the one hand, but if we fall off behind, punish us. I mean, I'm sorry, but that's just sort of parenting 101, isn't it? There's got to be consequences when you act badly, and there should be incentives for you to act well.
8: Yes, 100%. The incentive in this case to act well is to earn $800 or $900 a week in the hand.
0: Well, that's the bit that I don't. Yeah, but that's the bit that Kay Brereton's right though about one thing, and that is the welfare lifestyle is hardly a lifestyle. I mean, it's subsistence stuff to a large extent. Why wouldn't I work? I mean, what's the minimum wage now? $23.95 an hour? Gosh, that's quite high, really.
8: $24.25 or something like that. I don't pay minimum wage.
0: Yeah, but even if I was earning the minimum wage, that's an awful lot of money, $24.25 an hour. If you extrapolate that times up. Yeah, well, exactly. So, and I can still get access to some of the social welfare assistance even if I'm on the minimum wage. So it's not like it's either or. I don't understand the idea that you wouldn't take a job. It's just beyond me because I'm better off.
8: Yeah, me too. Honestly, I've been doing it a long time now and I've seen and heard it all. There's nothing that surprises or shocks me anymore. I've learned over time to almost pick the site, which ones are going to be good and which ones are not. Start them on 25 to make sure and offer them an extra dollar a week. If they turn up for 5 days and I've got a couple of young guys that are good, that needed a break, and they're turning up and so their ceiling is $30 an hour. And it's not super high skilled work. It's graft, yes, pushing wheelbarrows, lifting heavy loads, working in all weather and things like that. But, you know, if you have no real desire to get ahead, then you're just going to sit at home anyway. And interestingly, and I'll let you go because you've got other people to talk to, but when you say it's a subsistence lifestyle, they all turn up with nice sneakers and nice new jeans and the bling bling and the sunnies. And so they get money from somewhere other than their $250 a week or whatever they get on the benefit. And, changing it so that... And a lot of them do live with their parent. And so I think that's a pretty blunt instrument what they're introducing, because it's not going to capture all. It'll capture a few, but it'll also punish a few. I asked them, I was like, how do you live? And they just sort of shrug their shoulders and go back to doing what it is that they do. So I can't find people with 400,000 people, so-called 200,000 job seekers. I can tell you right now, they're not applying for my jobs. Some are, but there's a deeper issue there and they just need to get them out picking up litter.
0: Well, I mean, and to be fair, Kay Brereton pointed out that as well. She talked about the lack of resilience and the lack of hard work. As well, she and how they're not used to it too. So I think you two are probably both talking the same area. Thanks, Matt. Just on that, can I tell you, the average, the minimum wage is $24.25 an hour. It extrapolates to $50,000 a year annual income. $50,000, Josh, is the minimum wage. If I pay tax at the normal bit plus my ACC earners levy, I'll be making roughly $42,000 net a year. $42,000 net a year after tax and pay my ACC earners levy. I'm sorry. That's net, in the hand. That isn't bad. Chris, is it? Michael, yes. Here.
9: Yeah, Michael. I'm wondering if anybody has done a review with regards to the influence of AI and its interpretive logarithms or et cetera with regards to the amount of people that are actually failing to even get to the first base as far as interviews are concerned. Now, from my experience in the engineering and construction industries, a lot of people are slipping through the gaps because of human resources and their great desire to implement AI, but also from the point of view of actually not giving people the initial face-to-face to be able to prove themselves.
0: So what's the solution?
9: Well, I think we need to go back to basics, mate. AI is coming. We know all of that. We know what it's there. It's about, to a point. But in speaking to a lot of new applicants, etc., probably in the last 5 years or so, a lot of them don't even get to first base. And in speaking with a lot of them actually got really good qualifications and or experience. But because I think the inference with regards to AI being the be-all and end-all, instead of being used as a tool, it's being used as the initial interface with regards to acceptance for an applicant. Now, that's ridiculous. Once upon a time, an employer, he or she would do the interviews. They would get a good idea of the understanding of the person and who they are and what they're about. Yes, granted, that's a time issue, but that's been taken away from them by an algorithm that if you don't fill out all of the documentation exactly as it's stated for the position, or if you've got extra things that you can bring to that position, you're not actually given the opportunity because the computer is making the decision.
0: I understand what you're saying. So you're saying that there'll be some employment agencies, some employers who use AI for the point of purpose of hiring, or at least sifting through applicants.
9: Yeah, and it's becoming more and more prevalent in corporate. Now, my background, obviously, is in oil and gas. That's previous experience. And over the last couple of years or so, there's been a steady increase with regards to people that are being rejected. Because I'm out in the field talking to people all the time, based on the fact that they don't get an interview with an actual person.
0: Yeah, I wonder though, I've often wondered though also if certain people are just automatically looked at age. I think there's another discrimination in this country, which is age.
9: I would
0: agree. So I would suggest to you that almost anybody over the age of 50 who applies doesn't get an interview because they are... I don't understand that mentality either, because the 50-year-old is likely to have both the experience and the work habits that would justify their hire. Yeah?
9: Yeah. Yeah. Well, you made a very good point with regards to millennials, or I don't know all these generational things. I'm over 60 myself. But, you know, from the point of view of if the income doesn't fit the position, some people just don't want to know. And at the end of the day, my mentoring input has always been, take any job, pick up a broom, do whatever, prove yourself. The problem is, I think, coming back to the parenting thing, a lot of parenting these days, or parents rather, essentially, you know, have put their kids to university and doing all those things and given them expectations that they'll be on over 150, 200K a year, you know, straight out of the gate. That's just ridiculous. And also added to that with regards to AI, if you're not fitting that exact slot in the algorithm, you'll miss out completely. So what's happened is we've taken it away from somebody that can think, elucidate, and also to look at it from the potentials with regards to a person, and put it into an algorithm that says, no, you don't tick all the boxes, sorry, see you later.
0: Mm. No, listen, I'm sure you're right. I have no difficulty with agreeing you at all. Thank you, Chris. It is 4 minutes to 1. Good God.

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8: All right, it's 1 minute to one. So, yeah, the silent generation, baby boomers, that's the one I belong in. Generation X was next, 65 to 1980. The millennials, generation Y, 1981 to 1996. They're currently 30 to 45 years old. That's you, Josh. You're the millennial. Apparently, you were the first digital pioneers. You value experience over things, and you were deeply impacted by the 2008 recession. Then there's Generation Z, that's my children, shaped by smartphones and the pandemic. And now those that are aged 1 to 13 are known as Generation Alpha, who'll be growing up on streaming and artificial intelligence, entirely born in the 21st century, and oh my God. Oh, well, it's a bit of the old story, isn't it? Every generation remembers a golden age and was the one before they arrived. On that note, I will see you tomorrow. Thank you to Hugh and to Josh. See you tomorrow at 10 o'clock. Bye-bye.
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10: It is Waitangi Day, as you know, tomorrow, and we can chat about that today in the lead up to what it means to you, how much you feel about the day, whether it has any meaning or purpose, or whether it's been, in your view, what, diverted, subverted, become clearer, whatever, over the years, you let me know. 0800 33 22 83, over the course of this program. The last one before Waitangi Day and before another Waitangi bun fight gets underway. It's drawn, of course, Waitangi itself, the full retinue of politicians, policymakers, diplomats, and by all accounts, thousands of interested folk who will be out to enjoy tomorrow, our national day, in the sunshine. And that's the issue, our national day. And the question I would ask this morning is it really... For me, our...

0: to rewrite this country's history, destroy its constitutional foundations, and separate us forever on the basis of our ethnic identity. That is the Treaty of Waitangi. It is New Zealand's albatross. To give a context with the rhyme of the ancient mariner, divisive, jumbled, the plaything of activists, be they wearing moko or judicial robes. It's also a snare, can I say, mostly for the Maori people and for those who are of Maori descent in this country. It's portrayed somehow as the cure, always has been over the last 50 years, the antidote for all the ills that afflict the Maori race in general. It will continue to play, I have to say, that divisive, dangerous role in 21st century New Zealand. It will continue to suggest that if only we could create some sort of unique partnership between Maori, unelected Maori leadership figures, and the Crown, then suddenly everything in this country, and particularly for Maori, will be hunky-dory and okay, instead of becoming what we eventually would become, should that happen, a racist, slightly cooler Fiji. That would be our fate. I on the lead-up to Waitangi Day, my take on this is ditch the treaty. Don't honour the treaty, because it's what are you honouring? Which treaty would you be honouring anyhow? Which interpretation, which politicians have been allowing everybody else except themselves to interpret over the last 50 years, ditch the treaty. Let's go back, turn the clock back to prior to 1975, when the world was a simpler place and New Zealand was a better place for not having the treaty in any degree of prominence, other than as a sort of symbol, if you like, that didn't mean anything but gave us a holiday as well. We should not honour the treaty, we should junk it, put it back in its grave. An interesting but ultimately futile and attempt by the greatest colonial power and empire that the world has ever seen, and a plethora of warring Maori tribes bewildered and befuddled by an advanced alien civilization suddenly landing amongst them. That's the background for that, and why on earth we should, as of 2026 or into the rest of the 21st century, be consumed by that irrelevance is beyond me. But I will tell you this, nothing will improve, it will only get worse, and the division and danger of the treaty is that it's designed to do so. Also overnight, the Prime Minister yesterday met with various iwi leaders, I think the Iwi Leaders Forum, and affirmed his commitment to the treaty. Confirming his commitment to New Zealand become even more irrelevant. Having said that, the sort of elephant in the room, it's not so much an elephant now, is a herd of, on the stampede, is around the word sovereignty still. And when the Prime Minister says that they are affirming their commitment to the treaty, my question of him and all others would be, oh yes, what treaty is that? What treaty interpretation are we talking about, Prime Minister Christopher Luxon? Because there's a whole series of people who were sitting opposite you yesterday who seemed to believe that sovereignty was nothing that they surrendered back in 1840, that they still have it, and they are still looking for a Maori homeland, some sort of pan-tribal utopia. Meanwhile, the Prime Minister is trying to, along with his cabinet ministers, get various Maori claimants to sign away sovereignty as part of ala Ngāpuhi and the northern tribes as part of their treaty settlements. Yeah, what are you affirming your commitment to, Prime Minister? A sovereign Maori nation? Or what? And God knows that still has not been decided. All we do know is that one ethnicity in this country will continue to receive special treatment, special funding, special access to government decisions and special access to taxpayer monies. Doesn't seem like much of a future to me.
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1: In this update, the Transport Minister says the government's deferring lifting fuel taxes and road user charges until the economy's in better shape. The excise was due to rise 12 cents a litre next January, but has been delayed to the following year and will only be 5 cents. The Road Carriers Association says successive governments have delayed hiking the tax. Advocacy head James Smith says this means general taxation will have to meet the shortfall in the Land Transport Fund for another year.
2: It's just a political reality of an election year.
1: State Highway 1 in Taupo has reopened after a major vegetation fire that caused a business to be evacuated. 6 fire trucks, 2 helicopters and water tankers were involved in battling the blaze at Tohara. Fire and emergency say the blaze is now extinguished and they'll monitor hotspots overnight. ACT is remaining firm on demanding New Zealand renegotiate the Paris Climate Agreement or quit it. It wants a better methane deal and says we should otherwise walk away. But National leader Chris Luxon says remaining in the pact is a bottom line for his party. ACT's David Seymour says we're likely to miss the 2030 target, so the issue will come to a head soon.
3: You have to negotiate when reality comes calling. And as he himself said this morning, 3/4 of the countries in the Paris Agreement aren't on track to make their commitments.
1: Residential and retirement property developer Winton Land has been suspended from the NZX after a board exodus. 3 directors have resigned following founder Chris Meehan quitting as CEO in July, among them former Finance Minister Stephen Joyce. Shareholders Association head Oliver Mander says losing independent directors meant the business no longer met requirements for being listed on the exchange.
4: It's definitely not a technicality. It's a pretty core principle. If a publicly listed company exists on the exchange, then there should be appropriate representation there.
1: That's news.
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1: Good afternoon, team. Welcome and lovely to have your company on the last day of August. Someone said to me over the weekend, gosh, we'll be at Christmas soon. Christmas. And I said, hush your mouth. Don't talk about Christmas just yet. No, not yet. We've still got to get through an election, for goodness sake. And my birthday next month. But we'll talk about that close to the time. Leah Parnipa with your producer, Kelly, here as well. 0800 debate, 3322 83 is the number. Look, good, great guests again. Not good, great. Who am I catching up with? Well, Fern Hickson, spokesperson for Gender Resist Education. We're going to talk about sex self-identification and birth certificates, particularly where students have recorded a sex that does not match their biological sex. Talk about schools. What does this mean? Also catch up with Dom Kalassi. He is the chief executive of Transporting New Zealand. Now, the road freight industry has come out very strong in the last couple of days. They say New Zealand will be digging itself a deeper hole if fuel excise

0: increases continue to be delayed or even cancelled. The government says January's increase is now unlikely. Labor says they won't even do it for their entire term. That is a lot of money that will not go into roading. So we'll talk to Dom at some stage, just after three. Stephen's gone, well, bugger me, part-time pineapple has graced us with her presence. Oh my gosh, Stephen, you're going to feel really bad because I was in hospital on Friday. There we go. Yeah, that's why I wasn't here. I'll get to that. I haven't even had a holiday this year, Stephen. Everyone at the platform has this year been away. I have not had a holiday and I will not have until Christmas. Not that I need to explain myself to you, buddy. Part-time my ass, mate. I was in hospital. There you go. Anyway, Andre doesn't need to hear that, our fantastic guest. She'll be like, geez, Louise is fired up today. Today kicks off Gambling Harm Awareness Week. This year's theme is, let's talk about online gambling harm and young people. Now, the aim is to help parents, caregivers and other trusted adults to recognise the growing exposure that young people have to gambling, spot warning signs and have conversations about gambling before harm develops. Now, this is particularly interesting because focus isn't just on traditional pokies. The campaign is talking about the proliferation of gambling opportunities facing young people and giving parents information about how to recognise and talk about it. Andre Froude is the Problem Gambling Foundation's Director of Advocacy and Public Health, and she joins me now. Good to see you again, Andre.
1: Hi, Leah. How are you?
0: I'm good.
1: I hope you're okay.
0: See, you're sitting there going, geez, Leah, what's going on with you today? No, I've got some feisty listeners, Andre, and look, you know, if you're willing to dish it out, you're going to have to take it. So that's how I run
1: Absolutely.
0: My show. Yeah, but enough of him.
1: Absolutely.
0: I'm talking to you. It is Gambling Harm Awareness Week, kicked off today, and this year, as I said, looking at online gambling, particularly in young people. How big of a problem is it at the moment?
1: Leah, I actually think that we don't know the extent of the problem. We certainly know that harm is growing, and we certainly know that young people are engaging in online gambling, perhaps like they before. Mm. And we know that young people aged sort of around 15 to 24 are the most likely age group to gamble with online casinos as well. So it is a problem and a growing problem, particularly for young people, because they are just being exposed so much to it.
0: And yes, so that's a good, that kind of answers my question. I was going to say, is it the fact that more young people are gambling, or are we just seeing more ways for them to gamble?
1: I think it's a bit of both, but I think, I think, for example, with sports betting, they're actually being targeted, you know, to get to put the Betcha app on their phones and engage in sports betting like they never have been before. So they're seeing advertising and they're being exposed to constant advertising on social media. So, you know, they're just being bombarded with ads and encouraged to gamble. And I think it's so different from what it was in the past when you actually had to go into a TAB or, you know, you'd go to a casino. Now you carry it around in your pocket, which is entirely different, and you can see why harm would escalate when it's actually just so easy.
0: I want to talk a little bit more about that because we're talking free bets. I mean, I only gamble once. Well, look, I buy lotto, but as in like gamble once a year on the Melbourne Cup, and I opened a TAB account to run it through there, of course. And then that was it. I didn't touch it. And then I was getting sent, hey, Leah, we miss you. Here's $10. Here's $20 in your account. I mean, that free bet stuff, bonus offers, I mean, that's constant notifications. I didn't take it up because I'm not a betting person, but I can see how that could easily, someone will go, oh, geez, I've got $20 in there. Let's give it a go.
1: Absolutely. And inducements are really harmful. We would have liked to see inducements completely banned because they are so harmful, and they're particularly harmful for people who are already experiencing harm from their gambling because it sort of is an enticement to go back and gamble again. And we hear that time and time again where people do that. So we would like to see inducements completely banned, you know, just because they are drivers of harm.
0: Well, then those kind of inducements then, what about, because Problem Gambling Foundation has also said that young people are increasingly exposed to gambling concepts through online games and also apps. Can you explain things like loot boxes and when does gambling crossover, sorry, when does gaming crossover into gambling?
1: Yeah, that's a really, really good question because it's such a blurred line. We know young people are engaging in gaming. And, you know, it's not that gaming is necessarily a bad thing, but some of those elements within games, such as loot boxes, we call simulated gambling because they're virtual containers, but it is, you know, you do have to pay real money to take a chance to see what you get. And so it's extremely similar to gambling, psychologically akin to gambling is what the researchers have said, but it's not defined as gambling by the Department of Internal Affairs. So it's not recognised as being gambling, but by all accounts, certainly loot boxes introduce young people to the concepts of gaming, of gambling, I should say. And, you know, they're paying real money. They don't know what they're going to get. It could be something good. It could be something bad. It could be something they really want to progress in the game. They don't really know. So it's that chance. And you can see how they would want to keep trying and keep trying. And that's what loot boxes do. The same sort of I guess techniques that the gambling industry use are being used within the gaming industry now. And and it really is just such a fine line. And often the trajectory is that young people will go from gaming into gambling. And that can be really problematic. Yeah.
0: So New Zealand's about to have a regulated online casino market, as you know, with up to 15 operators able to get licenses. Does regulation make, because the whole idea of it was because, you know, this at least we know what's going on and it's not an offshore gambling outfit. But does regulation make online gambling safer, Andre? Or does it risk just more normal, making it more normal and accessible?
1: Well, we're about to see because next year it will all roll out. But yes, we're on the cusp of having up to 15 licensed online casinos. And, you know, we do believe that regulation is the right thing to do because it at least puts some safety rails around it. Now, we know that, you know, about $1.3 billion was spent by New Zealanders on offshore online casinos anyway before. You know, this is before any regulation. So people are doing it anyway. So they're at risk if they're gambling on these unregulated sites. You know, if something goes wrong, they can't get their money out. You know, they're not protected by New Zealand law. So at least with this regulation, we will see advertising controls, harm minimisation sort of measures, although they don't go quite far enough, and at least consumer protection measures so that people are protected much more than they would be if they weren't regulated. And I suppose, you know, 10 is a really high number to me, but at least, you know, there are a lot more out there, so at least that number is capped as well.
0: Okay. Yeah, you did say it doesn't go far enough because am I correct in saying these licensed operators will still be able to advertise, but it's subject to restrictions? Is that a mistake, do you think?
1: Yes, it's, we would like to see all gambling advertising banned across the board. You know, gambling advertising just continues to normalise it for young people. And if you if you take into account that we'll have the online casinos advertising, we will have, we continue to have lotto advertising, TAB advertising. You know, that's a lot of gambling advertising we're now going to be exposed to that we haven't been in the past. So, yes, it's something we would like to see banned completely and if not much more heavily restricted.
0: Yeah. Because you have been calling for tighter restrictions on game, on the advertising. What about and digital marketing? Do, in this country, I'm not sure, influencers and sports people, are they allowed to put their names behind gambling? I'm not quite sure.
1: Well, that's something good about the online casino advertising rules, is they will ban influencers and third-party affiliates. So that's a good thing. However, the TAB doesn't have those sorts of restrictions currently, so we've got a real gap in a regulatory gap there. And we do see, I mean, I watched the All Blacks, the first test in South Africa, and, you know, you just see the gambling ads and you have the commentators talking about, you know, they have a bet break.
0: The odds,
1: and it's like, you know, it's just embedded. It's just completely embedded in our sport. So it's really hard to get away from. So we'd really like to see much tougher restrictions around that as well.
0: Yeah. And I see now Lotto has proudly said they're supporting a Gambling Harm Awareness Week this week. They're talking about helping people play their games in a healthy and fun way. I mean, I think I've said this to you before. I find it a little bit of a contradiction because, you know, it is gambling. They're a gambling company promoting gambling harm awareness. I mean, it's good that I suppose they do it, but I don't know. What's your take on it?
1: Well, I think it is really good. You know, to give them their due, it's good that they are recognising Gambling Harm Awareness Week and recognising that their products are gambling. I have a problem with the fact that they tend, the gambling industry, call them games because it isn't games. It's absolutely 100% gambling. But, you know, they are trying to do their bit for Gambling Harm Awareness Week, which I think is a good thing. At the same time, we do need to recognise, yes, of gambling, and yes, they advertise, which contributes to normalisation. So, you know, there are some things where Lotto does contribute to the overall sort of, I guess, gambling and how it can normalise normalise it for young people, I guess, is what I mean there.
0: It's interesting because the lot some. Part of the changes that Lotto says they're going to do is that customers don't need to increase their spending on Powerball. They're going to, instead of, hang on, let me get this right. They're making the My Lotto players actively choose a weekly spending limit rather than automatically getting the 150 maximum. I mean, is that a meaningful, harmful reduction measure? Because I suppose 150 is still quite a bit of money to spend, potentially, weekly.
1: Well, yeah, I agree. It actually is. I think particularly during a cost of living crisis, you know, I think that's a lot out of anybody's weekly budget, is to be spending that amount of money on gambling products. So it's good to have a limit there, but I would argue that that limit isn't, that it is a bit high for most people, particularly now.
0: I'm going to share another, this is just a, it's not normally like this, I must tell you, Andre. Normally my listeners are quite well behaved, but today obviously there's something in the water. Leah, where do you find all these nanny state wowsers? So maybe, Andre, maybe you'd like to explain to this person that harm that actually does come from gambling. I mean, do you have any, you don't name people, but do you have any stories of people that have absolutely destroyed their lives through it? Because, you know, this person thinks it's just us being nanny state.
1: Well, we're certainly not being nanny state. Where I work, if they came and worked where I work for a day, they would see people who have had their lives ruined by gambling harm. People who've lost their homes, they've lost relationships, their can be suicidal. You know, gambling harm really does have a significant social impact in this country. And one in five adults will experience either gambling harm from their own or someone else's gambling in their lifetime. So that's a lot of people. So it's not about not gambling. People can go ahead and gamble. It's not about that. It's about protecting people who are likely to be harmed. And there are those people who are more vulnerable to gambling harm and who are who disproportionately share the greater impact of gambling harm. Mm. So, you know, there's a lot of people out there. Everybody knows somebody.
0: Yeah.
1: And, you know, New Zealanders spend $2.79 billion on gambling. So, you know, that's a big figure. And then add to that another billion, $1.3 billion from the offshore online gambling. That's a lot of money. So we know there's harm out there. We know also a lot of people don't seek help. So part of what we're trying to do is encourage people to seek help before it does get to that really sharp end of harm. And they can get support, free and confidential, and obviously we encourage people to do that. So no, it's not about being nanny state, it's about being there for people who need support when they need it.
0: Well said. That's incredible, $2.79 billion a year on gambling and $1.3 billion offshore. That's just in New Zealand.
1: A lot of money.
0: It is a lot of money. You know, and my dad was he loved the races, he loved the horses. And, you know, there were a lot of, they got to the stage where he would gamble a lot of the money away in the weekend, you know, that was put aside for us or holidays or school events. So, again, not Wowzer, it actually affected us. He sold stuff, you know, suddenly my saddle went missing, things that he would sell to go gambling. So, you know, this affects families and it affects people. Actually, you kind of got to the end of it there where you said, look, you know, there are people that don't say anything because it isn't that they feel the stigma or the embarrassment. Is it a case of that one last bet? You know, this is the one I'll get the money back. No one needs to know.
1: Yeah, it is a bit of that. There's a lot of stigma and shame, unfortunately, around it, as there is with other addictions. And sometimes people find support in different ways. You know, they might reach out to someone in their whānau. They might reach out to their church. You know, there are different ways people get support. But sometimes it's quite nice to have somebody walk alongside you when you do need to a little bit more support. And that's where services like ours are there.
0: Yeah. Andre, great to talk to you again. I thank you so much for your time, taking some texts as well. That is Andre Froude from the Problem Gambling Foundation. She is the Director of Advocacy and Public Health. Hey, look, we're going to take the break because I mentioned Lotto. You might have noticed this end of last week. I think they announced it. Some changes coming. They said they were coming and they're kicking in a week, I think it is. 2 weeks. Changes for Lotto. All right. 0800 debate 3322 83. Back shortly.
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10: Leah Parnipa on the platform.
0: Oh, g'day, Matt. Hey. Hello, Matty.
11: Should I just put in?
0: What's that, love?
11: You there?
0: Yes.
11: Sorry, I've just put. I've got a mouthful of nuts that I'm just chewing on.
0: Oh, gee.
11: Mm. Here we go. That's better. Cashew nuts. Very nice.
0: I love cashews. Are they your favourite?
11: Yeah, they're yummy, hey.
0: Are they like? They're like the king of the nuts, I reckon.
11: Yeah, they're not cheap though, are they now? But they're good.
0: Hell
11: they're
0: no.
11: Yummy.
0: Pistachios run a very, very tight second for me. And I think.
11: They're good. My ones are mixed with dried cranberry.
0: Oh, Matt. Yum. Look at you enjoying the good life.
11: Yeah, not bad. Not bad. Hey, I wanted to talk to you about Lotto and gambling.
0: Lotto. Yes, tell me.
11: I am just disgusted with the government that they're allowing this to happen. It's not necessarily the Lotteries Commission because they just push whatever they can, right? But I think it's disgusting that the government is allowing them to change and put in an extra four Powerball numbers in there, because you look at the jackpots that we're getting now, you know, what are we at now, 25 million? Like, I've played Lotto my whole life. I do every week. I spend, you'll be horrified when I tell you this, but I spend anywhere $100, $150 a week on Lotto, always have.
0: Okay. Have you won?
11: I've had a couple of wins. I had a $20,000 win and a $10,000 win, but I haven't had anything for a long, long time.
0: Yeah.
11: I'm at the point now of pretty much throwing it away, because I just think it's disgusting. Like, it's going to push the jackpot now to 50 odd million every time, because it just exponentially throws the odds out there, something unbelievable. And I don't see any need for it. It's just
0: it's
11: greedy.
0: 60 mil, Matt. Jackpot will be capped at 60 mil.
11: Yeah, well, that's just crazy. In a country like New Zealand, I think it's stupid. I think whenever it gets to like 10 million, they should just draw 10 different tickets out and everyone gets $1 million each. 10 people get $1 million.
0: Okay. Yeah,
11: like
0: yeah.
11: You know, like back in the day, they had the winning wheel. Where people went on TV and spun it, they drew that from the serial numbers on the bottom of the ticket, and they could easily do that again now if they wanted to. But they know that when they push the jackpots really high, more and more people spend money, and big money, and it's just criminal. But people are worried about the poker
0: and
11: in
0: Matt,
11: this country.
0: This will go. This makes it harder, obviously, with more bowls. So the odds will go from 1 in 38.4 million per line to 1 in 53.7 million. And with a 10-line ticket, that's a 1 in 5.37 million chance of hitting the jackpot.
11: Yeah, it's just madness.
0: Mm.
11: It's absolute madness. But gambling, yeah, I can't go into it too much at the moment, Leah, but I've got to be very careful what I say here, but we've had an instance where we suspect strongly that in our family there's been an incident, and it's created, and I say that suspected, I've got to be very careful what I say, but it has created unbelievable riffs, arguments, betrayal in our family like you've never seen. Incredible. Mm. Like, I never thought that this could happen to our family. We're an extremely close family, and it has just devastated the family.
0: Oh, golly. Yeah.
11: Because there was money lent internally within the family, and it's and I mean large money, like hundreds of thousands of dollars, and it's just ripped the family apart like you wouldn't believe. It's so insidious, and it's this online gambling. Like, I've been a gambler my whole life. I've been a, not so much now, but I was a member of the High Rollers Club in Auckland Casino for many years.
0: Oh, yeah.
11: And I've spent some pretty serious money in Auckland Casino, I can tell you that. But it's only money that I've ever earned, paid tax on, and I've been able to afford to spend.
0: Yeah.
11: But this online gambling now, people can be hiding in bloody wardrobes, bedrooms, toilets, sitting in their car, at the car park, in the supermarket, wherever, and as long as I've got a smartphone in their hand, they can gamble. And, you know, I don't know if you've ever played the pokies or not, but, you know, you play the pokies and you get a set of free spins.
0: Yes.
11: You can go online now and you can buy a set of free spins for up to $10,000.
0: What?
11: So you can put a wager on for $10,000 for one set of free spins.
0: Oh,
11: and unfortunately, around the world, there are people that do this almost for a job, YouTubers, and they bank all the spins up, and then they put a video online about the spins and the wins that they get. So people see it and think, man, that guy just won $500,000, $1 million. So people get on there, and they just gamble their lives away. They don't see the losses.
0: No, you never do.
11: It's phenomenal.
0: They never do.
11: No. Yeah.
0: No. Oh, Matt, I didn't know that. $10,000. Oh my gosh! I'm breaking into a sweat just thinking that I could have spun it and gone, I'm 10,000 in the hole. Are you serious? Oh wow!
11: And that's literally probably 30 seconds.
0: Yeah.
11: And it's gone, and then you can drop another 10,000 on it. It's so easy to spend hundreds and hundreds of thousands of dollars. In the blink of an eye, it's not funny. And I believe that there's some pretty tight regulation guidelines coming, because I was talking to the head honcho of Sky City recently about it for online gambling. But up until now, it's like the Wild West.
0: Wow.
11: It really is. It's totally out of control. And the government's doing nothing about it. And adding fuel to the fire with this lotto thing by chucking another Powerball numbers in there is just going to suck more money out of the communities. But they argue that, it's going to the sports centres.
0: Oh,
11: and,
0: God, I know.
11: Yeah, the Lotteries Commission give a lot of money away.
0: Yeah, but...
11: But at the expense of what?
0: Yeah, I hear. Hey, can I ask you, Matt, when you were a high roller, does that mean you go into, like, a different part of the Cassie and were you card playing cards?
11: It'll fascinate you and some of your listeners. Auckland Casino has multiple rooms in it that a lot of people can never get to, and in particularly one of them. There's a room in that casino in Auckland that the best way I can describe it would be like flying first class on Emirates Airlines. You sit in almost your own booth with your own machine, with a fridge beside you, with any drinks you want, any food you want. Everything is paid for. They pick you up from the airport in a limousine. They take you back to the airport in a limousine. All of your hotel accommodations paid for, your meals, not even just in the casino, but outside of the casino. It is phenomenal the way they treat you. And I'm not, you know, don't get me wrong, I'm not blaming the casino at all. They looked after me very, very well when I was there. And like I say, I went there with money that I could afford to spend. I never spent a dime that I couldn't afford. But people would be blown away. I was in there one, there's different rooms, and I was in there one night watching some guys play. There's three guys at a table. I had about $4 million in front of them. They were betting $50,000 a hand, and it was like they were spending $5 a hand. It was phenomenal.
0: Yeah, it's a world I'll never see, but my God, that's incredible.
11: Oh, I was standing there looking at these guys and looking straight down on the ground, and there's a Super 7 or a dairy down by the bottom of the casino there.
0: Yeah.
11: And there's always a guy asleep on the footpath. and here's a guy lying on the footpath with a box over the top of him or a blanket or something asleep. And here's these three guys sitting up there with about $3 million in front of them, just drinking coffee, playing like they were, like nothing.
0: It's crazy.
11: People have no idea. It's phenomenal, the money that goes through that place is incredible.
0: And what do you make? What do you make next year when we get 15 online licenses? You know, we could have 15 online casinos in, that you can now start betting on next year.
11: I've never ever gambled a cent online in my life, and I never would, because I go to the casinos for the whole atmosphere, the taste, the smell, the people, the excitement, everything. For me, I'm a gambler that has to be there physically. I enjoy the whole thing. I've never gambled online. Yeah. And I find the whole online gambling thing really insidious to me. I just, it is so sad when people get hooked into it. And as a gambler, I can understand how they do it, and how they can dig the hole so deep that they can't get out of. How you stop it, I don't know. But we want freedom in this country so we can smoke cigarettes and drink alcohol and gamble when we want and all the rest of it. And I understand that. And that's why we live here, because of our freedom. But at the same time, I think there's got to be checks and balances put on, because it's destroying people's lives like you would not believe. It's incredible. And the average person doesn't see it, Leah. Those who don't gamble, they don't see it, they don't understand it, and they go, what are these stupid people doing? And I get that.
0: Oh, like that, like that guy that texts, whoever texts him, saying, where do you find these nanny state people? You know, because it's not a big deal to that person. But as my guest said it, she said, spend a day in my shoes at my job at the Problem Gambling Foundation, and I have got stories every day of people's lives being destroyed. Relationships, jobs gone, houses gone. It is an issue, Matt, and you know, and you know. So, you know,
11: it's like the meth, it's like the meth pandemic. You know, people get in the meth pandemic and they get trapped in that circle and they just start spending money and they can't get out of it. It's no different. Gambling is just the same. People get in it. In fact, it's worse, because if someone's taking meth, generally you can sort of tell their mood will change or their persona will be different or whatever.
0: Yeah.
11: Whereas gambling, you can't see it. You can be married to someone or live with someone and have no idea that they're online, out in their office or in the bedroom or whatever it is, gambling your entire existence away before it's too late.
0: That's a scary thing.
11: It's terrible.
0: Yeah. Well, Matt, no more $150 a week on Lotto then, I understand, for you. That's it?
11: No, I think I'm about done with it. Like, you know, it's sort of a protest vote for me, and I encourage anyone else out there who's a Lotto player to do a protest vote as well and stop playing. You know, if we all stopped playing for a few weeks and said, nah, stuff you, you know, stop ripping us off. Put it back to how it was, and we'll come back to you. But I'm not going to play anymore, because I just, let's just get into greed.
0: It is greed.
11: It's greed.
0: It's greed being public, you know, PR'd as we are supporting more, and like you said, you know, grassroots rugby and different parts of society. That's what we need. That's what the money's for. But it's not. It's just they're making money. So,
11: well, just think for a minute, Leah. Just think for a minute. Every single dollar that is spent on Lotto has GST connected it. So you go and buy a ticket for $10. $1.50 of that is going straight to the government and GST. So the money that the government is raking in just in GST alone, and they know by pushing these jackpots higher that more people will play when the jackpots are bigger, and there'll be more money spent across New Zealand, billions of dollars a year, billions, not millions, billions, and they're just raking it in.
0: Matt, what a great call. Thank you, my friend. Thanks for sharing your story. I hope things get better. Good on you, mate. Thank you. So, yeah, it does change, as Matt was saying, from the 13th of September, a couple of weekends away. So the last weekend of what we currently have, as we know, of Lotto will be Saturday, September the 12th. Then after that, the number of Powerballs go up from 10 to 14.
12: Check your bastard.
0: The jackpot will rise from 4 to 5 million, and there will also be a new Division 8. Wait for it. $12. I know. Actually, Henry goes, Leah, I think Matt's overlooking the best news from Lotto. Is that they've increased the chances of someone winning $12. Woohoo! Pie and a Coke. Yeah, Henry, I hear you. Yeah, that's the 8th division they're adding. Lotto says the changes will create around 30% more Powerball winners, increasing the average number from about 47,000 people a week to 62,000 a week. And by winners, though, do they also mean congratulations, you've won two lines or a line or four lines, which is all I seem to win? I mean, obviously, it's not all that. It's not 62,000 cash winners. But here's the catch, people. As I said to Matt, the odds go from 1 in 38.4 million, which is already eye-watering per line, to 1 in 53.7 million. Lotto says the changes are about keeping Powerball exciting. Is this exciting enough for you? And ensuring sustainable returns to communities through Lottery Grants Board. See, this is the hypocrisy I find of this. So gamble away, sure, but it goes towards a grant. It says that player well-being was considered, with gambling harm experts, treatment providers, and people with lived experience consulted. This is word for word from Lotto. But they still came up with it. They still all went, no, I still think this is fine. So as I said, from 13 September, Lotto's changing the way new My Lotto players set up their spending limit. So hang on, I've already got a My Lotto. Well, surely this affects me as well. They'll now have to actively choose a limit rather than automatically get the maximum of 150. This, they say, I mean, is that a meaningful reduction measure? I don't know. 150 a week, still 7,800 a year. Is that too high? And the final draw under the current 10 Powerball format will be a must-win draw on Saturday, 12 September. The jackpot amount will be confirmed prior to the draw. This means there'll be no winners in Powerball Division 1. The jackpot will be shared in the next division down, where there will be winners. You know how it works. You guys know how it works. So, yeah. But, they reckon it's to keep it fresh. Fresh keeps it exciting. What do you think of that? I think I'm with Matt. I only wanted to maybe buy a lotto ticket once a week. So a Wednesday, I've said, I never really care what day. And I found myself buying two a week, a Wednesday. So I'm spending $40 a week, far too much, on lotto. Now it's gone to 14 balls. No. And all I keep winning is, congratulations, you've won four lines. So, Leah, with Lotto, I have always thought it would be better to have a guaranteed 1 million winner every Wednesday and Saturday's draw roll on for a 20 million. That way money would be won more often and make more money spent in the country as well. I mean, yeah, if you knew that there was always a $1 million winner on a Wednesday, look, I can't run their figures for them, but people would buy tickets. I would buy every Wednesday. Oh, sure. In fact, I bought a ticket on Saturday afternoon. I was up in the mall, and go to the same little one, and this guy is, I know, you got to be a bit more patient, Parnipa. Patient Parnipa is not my name. And I'm standing there, and I love the ones that get their lotto tickets out, even though there's a machine to the left where you can scan your tickets, and they kind of hand them to the lady. And she, it's normally older people. You got to think, oh, God. And so they go and scan them. Oh, sorry, love, nothing this time. Or there was a young guy, actually, in front of me this time, who buys the scratchies. Now, scratchies have never done it for me. Itchies, yes. No, scratchies, no. And so he'd won something. He'd won a free one or something. So she's like, oh, which one do you want, love? And he's like, oh, no. Hurry up, dude. Big guy, though. Take your time, mate, take your time. So she's picking scratchies for him. Oh, no, I want that one off that roll. I want that one off that roll. People. So where were we? Yeah, so $1 million every Wednesday. Yeah, I'd definitely buy. Leah, I stopped playing Lotto when I got five of the six numbers plus the Powerball, and I won $1,200 plus four bonus lines. Sharesies now gets my money. Oh, good one, Sharon. So you got five out of six in the Powerball and you only won $1,200. How? I don't know how it works. A friend of mine won $30,000. How did she get that? Recently. And then there's a few other ones. Leah, I play the same lotto numbers, but each line with a different Powerball. Yeah. With the extra Powerball numbers, I will have to buy extra lines, so my weekly ticket cost increases. Their bribe of more $12 prizes is a joke. You win less than the cost of your ticket. Whoop-dee-doo. Yeah, Lotto, people can see through you. They have read you for the cheap novel that you are, cheap press release you've put out, and people are not impressed. Can I say something, though? I know initially we're like, nah, stuff this, but we will probably still buy them. Will you still buy them? And what did you make of Matt when Matt said the cap, you know, can go up to 60 million now from 50, that's too high? Is it too high for a country this size? Is that too much money? I mean, you know, who needs $60 million? I do. No, I don't want $60 million. But, I mean, is it too high? I mean, you look overseas, obviously, with the population. You know, in America, you can win $1 billion, isn't it? Like, it's ridiculous. That's ridiculous. Is $60 million ridiculous? Leah, my ex-partner stole $2,000 from my bank account to fund his gambling addiction. It was actually heartbreaking. Lowest of the lowest form of scum, says Ellie. Yeah, they just don't care. Well, I mean, they're addicted. Yeah, Ellie, I'm sorry that happened. I bet you never saw that money again. All right. Liam, by the way, macadamia are the king of nuts. Delicious. But I love cashews too. Peter goes, Leah, how can Matt afford his nuts? Ha ha ha ha. Another one says, Leah, macadamia nuts are the best. Okay, because what did I say? I said cashews are the king for me. I used to get macadamia. Mum used to get us for Christmas in our little, we didn't have a little Santa sock. We had a pillowcase at the end of our bed that Santa would put stuff in to keep us in bed in the morning to stop waking up the parents. So we'd wake up and we'd have a pillowcase of goodies at the end of our bed, and my sister and I shared a bedroom. We're like, what's in yours? What's in yours? Oh, my God, there's hair ties, there's whatever the heck there was. But there was always nuts, you know, like in this little kind of netting thingy. And they had macadamias in there, and I never liked them. Walnuts, love walnuts. Anyway, I don't know, how do we get on to nuts? Jeez Louise, Leah. Earlier I played the Don't I Do That One? Yes, I did. Okay, I've got to grab a break. So, changing of lotto. Come 2 weekends away, they are adding 4 balls. Go from 10 to 14, which means, of course, the chances of winning is, you know, pretty nigh impossible. The maximum jackpot threshold now goes from 50 to 60 mil. Is that too much? Not if you win it, I bet. The new provision, Powerball Division 8, will be introduced. $12. Whoop, whoop. I don't know, Lotto. I don't think you've won a lot of fans here. 0800 debate, 3322 83. Have you won? Have you won lately? I'll be back shortly on the platform.
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0: Alrighty, so changes to Powerball kicking in from Lotto, kicking in a couple of weekends' time. Now, and we also had a conversation, it's not just all about Lotto. It is problem gambling. It is Gambling Awareness Week, started today. I spoke with Andre Froude. She is from the Problem Gambling Foundation, about how it is easy now. It's too easy. You don't have to go into a casino or a TAB. It's online. If you've got a phone, it's in your pocket. And great call from Matt. Thanks, Matt. Shared what he could with what's happening in his family, which he said is devastating with problem gambling. And also, you know, he being a gambler, but knows his limits, always has, which is great. And you know, but he won't gamble online. Never will, never has, never will, because it is just too easy. It's just too easy. Kelly Fox, good afternoon.
17: Good afternoon.
0: Now, speaking of a gambler, here she is, ladies and gentlemen.
17: I've been to Las Vegas, don't you know?
0: found in the dark recesses of the pokey hall.
17: Absolutely. In all dens of iniquity. I love it. I was only regret when you could smoke in the pub, you know?
0: Yeah. But you do like the pokies, don't you?
17: I do, but again, I know my limits. I'm one of these people that takes self-responsibility, and I know my limits. If I have $20 in my pocket, I'm like, yeah, stuff it. I don't spend more. I might go in sometimes, you know, I'll give myself a budget and be like, right, this is the only money I'll take in the cash, and once it's done, I mean, I could sit there and waste it in 10 minutes. I could last 3 hours on it. But I don't get any more because that's my allocated budget, you know. So
0: that's good.
17: It's good, and it's tough sometimes, especially when you're like, oh, this machine's going to go, but I'm out of money. It's so easy to just be like, oh, maybe I'll just get out another 100 or something, you know.
0: Do you know when the machine's going to go? Do you think you know?
17: No, you just get a feel for it, especially if it's like a certain machine in a certain pub or, you know, place or whatever that you're kind of used to. Or, Yeah, pokey players will know what I'm talking about.
0: And what about Vegas? Because you went Vegas last year.
17: Yeah, back at the end of March. Yeah, slipped over there for about 9 or 10 days, but mostly to go watch our ice hockey. But, of course, while in Rome, you've got to do this
0: thing.
17: But, yeah, we took a budget of a couple of thousand because, I mean, come on, it's Vegas. We'd saved up for years to do this. Dave, my partner's not really a gambler, but he was like, oh, yeah, I'll try it. Very, very different. I mean, they've got the same kind of pokey machines there, but the games are a little bit different as to how you win free spins. And when you're back here in the pub, I was actually talking to my mum about this yesterday. When you're here in the pub and you're on the pokies, you kind of get a sense that you're going to win, like, oh, the free games are going to come up shortly, or you get a sense of, yep, it's coming, or, you know, this sort of thing. Mm. In Vegas, absolutely no feeling of that. I'm not going to win. I'm betting, you know, $1 a spin or 50 cents a spin. You look at next to you and there's people betting $1,000 a spin, $800 a spin. And it's just like, you know, they've fed $5,000 into the machine and it's nothing to them. And it's like, man. But, you don't get a sense in Las Vegas that you're going to actually win. It's that dread of, man, how fast is it going to take my money and then I can't sit here and have a good night, you know? So I actually found it much better and more lucrative gambling here in New Zealand on our pokies.
0: I mean, just the thought of just putting thousands of dollars into a machine just for a spin.
17: I was at the MGM Grand.
0: I can't believe it.
17: No, like, and that's it.
0: I couldn't do it.
17: What Matt was saying, there's a lot of influencers, American influencers. There's one guy in particular that I watch called Vegas Matt. And the other day he was, I know it's funny, and I only watch because I like to watch what the new machines are doing because they get them first in Las Vegas and then they kind of, you know, come out to the rest of the world.
0: Yeah.
17: So they have like Willy Wonka themed ones or Wizard of Oz ones, and I just love all that sort of thing. Just interested to see what's next, you know. Not that I'd go out and spend $1 billion on it. This guy, he feeds $5,000 into a machine at a time and he bets, you know, anywhere from $800 a spin to $2,000 a spin. And he wins a lot, but again, you do not see what he doesn't win, you know, how much he loses. Yeah. But, I mean, he just got banned out of the Venetian, I think it was, on the Strip for... he won a $400,000 jackpot on the pokies. And then they accused him of somehow doing advantage play, which is kind of like trying to cheat the system on the pokies, which you absolutely cannot do. So they banned him and he went, I'll stuff you. And he walked down the Strip to another casino and won $260,000. So that video, for instance, makes it look so appealing. Like, I'm going to go here. And, you know, he put $5,000 in the machine and soon after he won another jackpot. So that's the big appeal. Yeah. I can do that too, you know.
0: They can do it. Mm-hmm. I can do it. Yeah.
17: Exactly. But no.
0: And just quickly, your mum works in a lotto store, Kelly. And how does she feel? What feedback is she getting from her customers to this 10 ball to 14 ball and $12, some new bloody giveaway? I don't know.
17: It's almost like people think that she's personally changed it, so she's getting it in the neck from all her regulars. And I mean, some people are like, oh, that's a bit stink, but they know it's not her. But, you know, it's always been the case of someone will go, oh, it's $20 for a bloody triple dip. I never win anything. And she's like, well, no one's holding a gun to your head to make you do it. Oh, yeah, well, you better give me two of them then, you know, this sort of thing. She has been getting so much crap. And it's funny because now with this new stuff coming out, they're supposed to be giving out little flyers, you know, this little piece of paper that back with your ticket, say if you come in and buy a triple double or whatever. She goes, here's your ticket, good luck. Oh, here's a bit of info about our changes coming up. She's kind of really hesitant to do that because people are like, stuff this. And, you know, it sets them off. So, yeah, ask any lotto operator at the moment and they'll be like, they'll just roll their eyes at you, you know, because it's not their bloody doing.
0: Yeah, she's not going to, it's going to be a tough transition, I reckon, to start with.
17: Yeah, but having said that, people will whinge and there will be a couple people that will stop playing, but most people will just carry on, you know. So
0: exactly.
17: Because you've got to be in it to win it.
0: Exactly. So, all right, I love this. Great show, Lear. Everything you ever wanted to know about winning balls and tasty nuts. Great entertainment, says Joe. Of course. What a great way. It's a Monday.
17: We're only just getting started. I mean, goodness.
0: Jeez, exactly. All right, team, we've got to grab the break. We're back shortly.
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3: Mr. Minto has doubled down with other media interviews. A couple of days ago, said he didn't want to talk to me. But look, despite that, I have a job as a journalist to try and get comment. So we might just try giving John another buzz, see if he'll pick up for us. There we go, we're ringing.
22: Clara Bronwyn speaking.
3: Bronwyn, I'm trying to contact John Minto.
22: Yeah, who are you?
3: Sean.
22: Sean who?
3: Sean Plunkett.
22: Oh, God, he's already said he won't go on your dumb show.

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1: We're absolutely stoked and blown away to get to this point. We cannot believe how fast this has come up.
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0: Leah Parnapper on the platform.
1: Good afternoon. Welcome, welcome. Lovely to have your company here today on the platform. You are with me, Leah Parnapper. Our producer Kelly is here as well. Reese has said, Leah, my superannuation scheme is totally based on lotto. My retirement will either be sensational or abysmal. Fingers crossed. May you win, Reese. May you win. My next guest, Resist Gender Education, has raised concerns about sex self-identification and birth certificates, particularly where a student's recorded sex does not match their biological sex, and schools have had to make decisions around single-sex facilities. The group that says birth certificates should remain accurate records of biological sex, with adoption, guardianship, and other parenting arrangements recorded separately. It is calling for a change to the Birth, Deaths, Marriages and Relationships Registration. To discuss this and much more, joining me now, it's always good to have on the show, Fern Hickson from Gender Resist Education. Fern, good afternoon.
2: Hi, Leah. Thanks for having me.
1: No, look, lovely to have you here. It is good to see you again. Before we get into the bit about school, firstly, before we even get to school, under the current law, parents can change a child's sex marker from the age of two. Is that right? Why would a parent do that at two?
2: I checked that the Act this morning, and it says that parents can change the sex marker with the child's agreement. So, obviously a baby can't agree because they don't have the language, but a two-year-old has the language. So it is possible, although probably more likely the child would be three or four rather than two. Yeah. But a child that is told from a very young age that they're the other sex than what, you know, the opposite sex,
1: yes,
2: will believe it because they believe everything else we tell them, Father Christmas and the Tooth Fairy. So why wouldn't they believe it if you said, oh, yes, you're actually a boy when it's a girl and vice versa?
1: Yeah. You say too that some parents keep their children's or their child's transition secret.
2: Yes, that's the bit that worries me, is that we now have, since 2023, when the BDMRR came into force, sex self-ID, we've had 258 children under the age of 18 have changed their sex marker. And of those 258, 86 were aged 15 and under. So absolutely, definitely at school. 172 were 16 and 17, so some of them may have left school. But so there's at least 86 children in our schools who've had their sex marker changed. Now, that's not so much a problem if the school knows, because I've spoken to principals and they put in special arrangements for those students. They'll provide them with separate changing rooms for sports, and when they go on school camps, they'll arrange for the student to stay in dormitories with other children whose parents know about the sex change and you know, accept it because their children are close friends. So they don't just put a boy into a girl's dorm or a girl into a boy's dorm when they know. But what I'm concerned about is where there's no way of knowing whether those 86, 15 and under, have all been honest with their schools and have all told them, actually, I'm presenting as a girl, but I'm a boy, or I'm presenting as a boy, actually a girl. And so school, if the family is keeping it a secret, the school is set up for a massive, it's a landmine that could explode in their faces very easily. So you've got a girl who's pretending to be a boy, who then gets put into a boy's dormitory on a school camp. And what, you know,

0: potential for harm is just enormous.
1: I know. And can I just go back to something you said, though, that if the school knows, so say you've got a boy who's presenting as a girl and the school knows about it, though, and then they go away on the school camp, are you saying the school will put the boy who isn't now thinks it's a girl in with the girl's dormitory or in the girl's tent? Because I've had in the past a father text me and say, my daughter's going away on camp soon, and she was telling me that there is a trans, you know, in their group. And he, it's a boy now saying he's a girl, will be allowed to stay with us, with the girls. And he said, he was like, over my dead body, because they were like 15, you know.
0: Schools make their own policies, and as far as I'm aware, the Ministry of Education hasn't given any guidelines on this, so it will vary from school to school. And so I have heard that before. I have heard that a co-ed school was taking away their senior students on a camp, and the whole lot were just sleeping together in mixed-sex dorms. But these were sort of 17 and 18-year-olds. Mm. So I have heard that. I've also heard the case you just talked about more than once. But I also have talked to principals who don't do that, and who will... So there's a transgender, well, there's a boy identifying as a girl, and they won't put him into the girl's dorm because they recognise that is a safety risk. Yes. And what they'll do instead is that boy's close friends, they'll talk to the parents who already, you know, hopefully already know that this boy is not, this person is actually a boy. And then they just put them into a dorm, you know, with the people who already know, and parents have actually given proper consent to that.
1: Yeah. It is sensible. Yeah. What a kerfuffle. Now you've got to get separate dorms and sleeping for this boy who now sees he's a girl.
0: It is actually still a risk because we all know what the hormones are like for teenagers. And so you've got a boy in a girl's dorm, there is still a risk involved in that, but at least the parents have been given informed consent. But the other thing that bothers me is all the secrecy, hiding, you know, foundational facts from other kids. And I know of a case where at a primary school, a girl was saying that she was a boy, and all the staff knew, but they hid it from the parents, and only some of the parents knew, and only some of the kids knew. And then after a couple of years, this young girl, so she was identifying as a boy from 5 to 7, and then when she was about 7, she suddenly, almost overnight, decided she was actually a girl after all, and swapped around back to her original name, changed the clothing she was wearing, grew her hair long, and all the other kids in the school had to somehow believe that she'd changed from a boy to a girl. And it's very confusing for the children in the school, and very unfair on all the parents who didn't know, who had perhaps had this girl in their home as a boy and they didn't know.
1: Yes. So you make a distinction between privacy and secrecy.
0: Yes. We all understand privacy, that we're entitled to have personal information that's only shared when it's necessary. And, you know, our medical data is a really good example. None of us wants our medical data to be, you know, publicised everywhere and announced to everyone. But, of course, you get asked, is it okay to share it with this doctor or with that hospital department and so on. So it's shared where people need to know. But what's happening with sex is that some of the extremist activists are now saying that your sex is private information. Yes. And that nobody should be disclosing it. And also, of course, the BDMRR allows that, because if the sex marker has been changed on your birth certificate, no one's allowed to see the original birth certificate apart from the police. Mm. They can see it. But school principals can't. So what I find interesting is that most of us think of birth certificates as foundational factual information that show where you belong in a family. But the government doesn't see it that way. But kind of hasn't explained that to the general public, I don't think. The government says that birth certificates are not intended to be standalone identity documents, and that they're officially just showing who the legal guardians are of a child.
1: Right.
0: And so the date of birth and the place of birth doesn't change, but pretty well everything else on the birth certificate is now up for changing. The parents can decide, the mother can decide she's the father. The father can decide that he's the mother. I could decide to change, I could decide that I'm a male, and my husband would then be married to a male, and he's got no say against it. One of my children could say that they've changed sex and have their birth certificate, which has got my name on it, changed. And so suddenly I wouldn't be the mother of that, you know, I wouldn't be the mother of a daughter, I'd be a mother of a son, or vice versa.
1: Yeah, right. Gosh.
0: So the birth certificates are actually, I've been thinking about who owns them. And originally I thought the child owns them, but that doesn't work either, because the child can, like I say, just go and say they've changed sex and your name is on it, but you're no longer the mother of a daughter, you're the mother of a son. So actually I've decided that birth certificates belong to the public, because they are actually publicly accessible. Anybody can get anybody else's birth certificate. So they belong to the public, and because they belong to the public, they need to be accurate.
1: Interesting.
0: And not able to be changed by anyone on a whim.
1: Okay. I didn't even realise that was kind of public knowledge, that you could get someone's birth certificate.
0: No, anybody can. This is why the government says they can't be used as identity documents, because anybody can can ask to see them, and so they're not really very secure, I suppose, is the reason. But I don't quite follow that, because you need your birth certificate to get your passport.
1: Yes.
0: So
1: yes. Yeah.
0: We know if they're not factual.
1: Yeah. Fern, if a young person doesn't want their parents to know they're questioning their gender, what obligation does the school have to not tell that parent?
0: Well, it depends who you ask. If you ask lobby groups like Inside Out, then any teacher, school counsellor, any professional must not tell the parents, because it's private information that they can't share. And some schools follow that Inside Out advice. And the Ministry of Education has actually linked in the past to that Inside Out advice. And we have asked the minister more than once to clarify what the ministry's position is now that the gender identity has been taken out of the relationships and sexuality education curriculum. Right. So the government has changed its stance on what should be taught in schools, but it hasn't given good clear guidance to schools on what they should do. So once again, it depends on the school you go to. So I think still the vast majority of schools would involve the parents, but there are certainly schools, we've got multiple stories where schools have kept it a secret from the parents. They've treated the parents as abusive, just simply because they don't believe their child can change sex, and that's interpreted as abusive. And so we've got multiple stories of that happening. And we did get a legal advice a few years ago that the Care of Children Act says that parents should be involved in all decisions about their child.
1: Yes.
0: So it seems to be, you know, schools keeping a secret like that seems to be in breach of that act. But until we have a court case over it, we can't be sure, because under the Education Act, principals are required to inform the parents of any situations at school principals need to inform the parents of anything the principal considers is of importance that is affecting the child at school. And right. So those words, the principal opinion, you see, you need a legal case to show that that the Care of Children Act should be used to, so that parents are informed about their child having wanting to change their gender at school.
1: But until
0: we have a court case, it's not clear, because a principal might have the opinion that it's not good to tell the parents, so they'll keep it secret.
1: Oh, I see.
0: It ranges from school to school, and parents need to be very alert to what's being taught in their school and what the school leadership, what their opinion is about sex and gender, and what their policies. They actually should be asking schools, what's your policy on a child who presents with an opposite sex identity?
1: Okay, that's good advice. You say you don't support a student simply using whichever changing room or toilet they feel most comfortable with. What should a school do instead?
0: Well, it's very easy to have a separate changing room and separate toilets. And they can be unisex, and then the students who don't feel comfortable in the single-sex ones can use the other ones. They can be single space, you know, single occupancy rooms as well. So it's very easy to set up somewhere so that everybody should have somewhere they feel comfortable changing in.
1: Yeah.
0: So if you're not comfortable changing in the room that's allocated for your sex, there should be another space that's provided for you. But you definitely shouldn't be going into the room that was provided for the opposite sex, because that makes all the people in that room uncomfortable. And this is actually true of girls and boys. Girls do not want boys in their changing rooms observing them getting undressed, and vice versa. Boys don't want girls watching them getting undressed.
1: Yes. Exactly. But
0: there are some boys and girls who don't want anyone watching them getting undressed, and they should have a space too where they can get undressed, you know, in privacy.
1: Yeah. You were saying, that's what I was going to say, but you say it's not even just specifically, we're talking transgender students, we're just talking students in general that might feel uncomfortable. Mm. Are we talking a lot of changing rooms here though, Fern? A lot of changing spots?
0: Yeah, well, some primary schools might have trouble. Because they don't have so many buildings, but pretty well most secondary schools have spaces that can be adapted.
1: Yeah, yeah.
0: And, you know, it's certainly not unachievable.

0: you can see with your own eyes.
1: Okay, right. Mm. And as you were saying before, schools also deal with this differently. So there's no consistency.
0: No,
1: Fern.
0: No, we've written to the minister and asked for guidelines. We need clarity because we've got lobby groups like Inside Out telling schools things that are not true.
1: Yeah,
0: like allowing students to use whichever facility they feel most comfortable in. Well, that's actually not legal. It's legal to have single-sex spaces. Mm. And it's quite justified for girls and boys to be able to expect that the single-sex space is for the single sex.
1: Mm.
0: So
1: exactly.
0: The lobby group's giving advice and the ministry needs to stop allowing stop allowing extremists to fill the vacuum. They need to step in and give schools some clarity.
1: Mm. You also want, Fern, adoption, guardianship and other parenting arrangements recorded separately, is that right?
0: Yes, well, once you look at what's happened to the birth certificates, and this goes back a long way, this isn't a new problem. when I did some, looked into it, we started mucking around with them right back in 1955 with the Adoption Act, and that's when we first had closed adoptions and secret birth certificates that were hidden from view.
1: Mm.
0: And that has been partially improved since 1985, and adults been allowed to see their original birth certificate and adopt an adult. But I believe there are still some adults who can't see the original birth certificate because their birth parents didn't give permission.
1: Mm.
0: But I'm not 100% sure of that. Anyway, moving on from then, the next big change was in 2004 when we allowed two women to be recorded as mothers. And then in 2013, with the Same Sex Marriage Act, that meant that two fathers could now be recorded as fathers.
1: Right.
0: And then we get the BDMRR in 2023, which was allowing children to change their sex markers. But the icing on the cake for me was in 2024, when this was done just by regulation without any notice to the public. It was done by Brooke Van Velden. She was the Minister of Internal Affairs.
1: Yes.
0: And she just, by regulation, said that when you're registering your newborn baby, the mother can, or both parents can choose whether they want to be called mother, father or parent. And there's no restriction. So if you're the mother, you've just given birth to the baby, but you want to say that you're the child's father, you can. And the father who provided the sperm can be the mother if he wants to.
1: What? Really?
0: Yeah. Yes, I know. You can't. It's almost unbelievable, isn't it? And as I say, this was done in 2024 by regulation. So there was no parliamentary debate. There was no select committee. There was no discussion about it. It's actually, hardly anybody knows this has happened. And this is why I say, is this really what the public expect from birth certificates and what we want from birth certificates? What do we want? I think we want a record, a factual record of a baby's
1: yes.
0: birth and who the mother and father is that can't be changed. And that all those other things should be in a separate document so that this is the baby born on such and such a day and this is the baby's biological mother and father. And then a separate document that says that these are the adoptive parents or these are the biological parents who used a surrogate or these are the same sex parents. All of that should just be in a separate document which proves who the legal guardians are. Mm. But doesn't change the fact of who created this child and when was the child born.
1: Right. So Brooke Van Velden changed it so that a woman gives birth to a child, but on the birth certificate can say father because identifies as a man.
0: Yes. Yes.
1: And obviously, right. That's interesting. She's having her first baby this year too, Fern. Wonder what she's going to put down. She's having her first baby this year. I wonder what she's going to put down.
0: Well, the vast majority of people, we said the vast majority of birth certificates will be as we expect them to be.
1: Yeah, yeah.

0: as we've always thought they are, that you've got the biological mother and father, and you know, they're accurate and true. The vast majority are. But because we've allowed some birth certificates to be mucked around like this, that undermines the validity of all of them.
1: Yes.
0: Because you just don't know. You know, if you don't know the family and you're given this birth certificate and you're looking at a kid and you think, this kid actually looks like a girl, but she says she's a boy, you know. You have to protect girls from sexual assault. And how can you do that if you don't know they're girls?
1: Exactly. Because you could put them in, you know, dangerous positions. Mm. It's just... And yeah. You're calling for the repeal of the current, of the sex self-identification provisions. That's what you're asking for.
0: Yes.
1: Or want. Yeah.
0: Yeah. Yeah. There's just no way around it. We have to go back to making birth certificates factual, foundational documents that can be relied upon, and all the other information should be separate. And people who don't want other people to know their sex basically just have to get over it, I think. We need to, you know, I'm fine about accepting gender nonconformity. Yeah. So you don't have to behave in a particular way. Mm. But so we should accept people behaving differently than what the sex on their birth certificate says, but we should actually keep the truth on the birth certificate.
1: Exactly. No, for sure. Exactly. What the birth certificate says is your DNA, your actual birth, what you were born as, you know, not play the guessing game.
0: And of course, with surrogacy, there's another huge problem created by surrogacy, because a child can now have five parents. Did you realise that?
1: No. What?
0: Five parents. First one is the egg donor, biological mother. Second one is a sperm donor, biological father. Third one is the gestational mother, so the one who has the fertilised embryo implanted and gives birth to the baby. So she's actually, during pregnancy, she and the baby actually swap cells with each other, and the mother carries the cells of their baby for life.
1: Yeah.
0: So that's three, and then we've got the intended parents, the ones who commissioned the surrogacy. So that's parent four and five.
1: And this is all put on...
0: Birth certificates are complicated enough without also being able to change them as you please later on.
1: No. And confusing for the baby later in life. Do you need to know all of that?
0: I'm for openness. Yeah, I think that I think that children deserve to know who their biological mother and father are and how they were created. I think that's their right to know all that, which is why I don't like all this secrecy and hiding. So what happens now is that these 258 children or minors under 18 have changed their sex marker on their birth certificate, and all of that's hidden from view and not available to anyone except the police. And I don't know, maybe the judiciary, I suppose. But so the police have access to it, but everyday people don't.
1: Yeah.
0: And so they're going through life with a birth certificate that's false. And the ramifications for that secrecy, there's all sorts of things that could go wrong because you're not being told the truth right from the start.
1: Yeah, yeah. Fern, it's always, every time you come on, it's just an eye-opener. Zeb, anything before we wrap this up? I always say that I've missed that you want to say.
0: I don't think so. I don't hold out a lot of hope of changing the BDMRR, certainly in the short term. Yeah. But I think that you have to ask for what's needed, even if it's not realistically going to come about in the short term. We have to start people thinking about this. Yeah. What do we want from birth certificates? And I think most people just want a factual record of a baby's birth and who the baby's parents are. We don't want all this other stuff tacked onto it.
1: Yeah.
0: And it's been an incremental changes, and each change perhaps didn't feel so significant until we get to the sex self-ID. And then Brooke Van Velden's one was, to me, that was just the absolute nail in the coffin, to say that you could give birth to a baby and you could go in and register it and say you're the father.
1: It's just, yeah. Right. That surprises me. I think that was very quiet. I didn't know about that.
0: Yeah, one. Very quiet, yeah. And I don't think that's fair to the child actually doing that, because that child's going to grow up thinking that mum's dad and actually calling mum dad.
1: Oh, Fern, so, goodness me.
0: And the other way around. It's possible the other way around too.
1: Yeah. Fern, look, thank you for your time. I always do appreciate it. That is Fern Hickson, spokesperson for Resist Gender Education. Thank you for your time. Unusual move from Brooke Van Velden, I would have thought. Lee, I'm a 1970s closed adoption person. I'm not entitled to my original birth certificate, my ancestry, or any personal information. It's been a nightmare and an ongoing trauma. I can only imagine, and I'm sorry for you, because as Fern has pointed out, she wants everyone, the birth certificate should hold your parents, you know, your biological mum and dad. So you know, and like you said, now you don't know, you've gone through life. You don't have personal information. You don't know your ancestry. I have to say, some people can get through, they don't care. I have met, and I know you've said it's been a nightmare for you. I do have friends that have been in the same situation. They say they don't care. You know, their life began and they've gone on with it, but I totally understand it. Leah, maybe that's why Brooke is leaving the party. No, she's left to have her kid. She's also a young woman still. She's only 34 or something, I think. 33, so somewhere between 33 and 35. And she's spent, you know, the last 10 years in Parliament, not that long. But it's hard, long hours, no social life. How's she got pregnant? No, he won't go there. And she just wants a break from it. But yeah, that's sneaky, sneaky though, isn't it? Leah, five parents would be unusual? Yes, I know. Well, it's not five, you know, it's all, yeah, anyway. All right, I've got to grow the break team, 0800 debate to get in touch if you want to talk about anything that Fern has said. And she said, you know, what do we want on our birth certificate? What should it say? We are back shortly on the platform.
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8: G'day, Boise here. I'm standing for New Zealand First and the Hutt South electorate. I'm up against some real Beltway insiders from the big parties. But as a Lower Hutt lad, I'm going to give it my best shot. 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It's the Putting Right that counts. 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

0: flavored whiskey. 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Leah Parnipa on the platform.
1: Kate has said, and yes, well said, Kate, Leah, the only thing that should ever be on a birth certificate is the truth. Yeah, that's it. We've just made life very complicated, I find. Our lives, I don't know why we do it. I'm not saying you and me, Kate, but you know what I'm saying. This is interesting. Now, you would have heard this in our news at the top of the hour. Labour has now said it will guarantee a job in the public health system for every graduate nurse and increase the recruitment subsidy to address shortages in primary care. Aisha Verrill, who is the Labour, as we know, is Labour's health spokesperson, she said graduate nurses were being trained in New Zealand but were looking overseas for their first job instead of starting their careers here. The health minister did admit the net increase in Health New Zealand full-time equivalent nursing staff between the quarters ending March 24 and March 26 was 54. It had been previously reported about a nursing graduate who had applied for more than 100 nursing jobs without any luck. Why? Why would a nurse apply for 100 jobs and not get the job? I don't know. I don't know much about this one. 100, when we're screaming, are we not screaming for nurses? Or is that what the unions keep telling us? Anyway, Verrill went on to say patients shouldn't be left waiting in soiled beds. Nurses and doctors shouldn't be forced to work in conditions they describe as absolute nightmares because they don't have the staffing they were promised. The party's policy document explained the jobs will be offered through the existing advanced choice of employment and primary care employment schemes. The jobs will be offered at graduation rather than being staggered throughout the year and would be for at least 0.8 full-time equivalent. And last month, New Zealand Health National's chief nurse, Nadine Gray, said it was offering 1,800 roles. And while it was supporting all graduate registered nurses in employment, it may not happen immediately, and it had never been able to employ every graduate nurse. Now, here, that's the interesting. There's a couple of interesting things there, right? So this is the new Health New Zealand's national chief nurse. She says they have never been able, ever, to employ every graduate nurse, I suppose. Yeah, sure. Now, Labour has promised they will guarantee a job. But here again, if you read between the lines, in the public health system, what does that exactly mean for a graduate nurse in the public health system? Are they covering all bases saying that, well, they won't, they may not be on the floor, they may not be doing what? What does that mean? What does that actually mean? And how do you guarantee it? Now, if we go back to 2018, they promised something similar. In fact, the unions were all up in arms about it and they'd said they were going to do it when they were in power 6 years ago. Go back, 2018. And that never happened.

check under the hood, an appointment became available. And I tell you what, when the hospital rings and says, oh, Leah, we can see you now. If, you know, come in and have a look. We want to come have a look at you. You take it. Because when you say, oh, look, I'm actually working that day, they go, okay, well, the next time will be 2027. And you go, I will see if I can be there. So, yes. So I went in. I have to sound a bit hesitant because I do go to North Shore Hospital, which is the hospital that's been in the news lately about the soiled beds and people out. This is ED, which I have been in their emergency department a few times, actually. And it's always chaos, but it's particularly bad at the moment because it's winter. And people go to ED when they can't get in with their doctor, when they can't afford to get to their doctor. It's a particularly nasty influenza bug. So, yeah. So I wasn't anywhere near ED. I was in another part of the hospital. And look, it didn't seem chaotic. I didn't see, mind you, I didn't go wandering into people's rooms. I didn't see soiled beds, but staff that I, you know, encountered were always very nice, I must say. Get on with the job. I was going to say it was in and out, but you never really are because you wait and, you know, and then it takes time and then they're never really on time, but that's all right. You don't push them. I was in and out with a good 90 minutes. I suppose that's quite good to be in and out for a little checkup on something. Tell you what I did notice though, and I've said this before, and I don't know where these people were going as I walked through the corridors. A lot of people walking around with, I gather they're going to see people, yeah, and their friends and family and loved ones. A lot of takeaway coming in. And I've spoken about this before when my husband was in hospital. I'll never forget going to see him after he'd had his heart operation and walking, you know, and spent time with him. And then I was leaving. And these two Polynesian women, I don't know if they're Islander Māori, both had babies on their hips, very ample hips. And they were big. These weren't just, you know, a little bit overweight or a little bit curvy. I mean, I would have put them both, they had to be knocking on 200 kg. How they were walking, I don't know. Anyway, huge. And both had little babies with them on there. Anyway, that aside. But they had the biggest bag of KFC I have ever seen. Like, the biggest bag. And they were walking through. And I thought, where are you going? Where are you going with that? Why are you buying that? Yes, is that judgmental? Hells yes. But I couldn't believe what I was saying. Anyway, so I remember telling my husband when I went back the next day. And he said, oh, geez, I've been lying in bed here. I can smell, you know, chicken and whatever up and down. He said, that ain't what's getting fed here. So I don't know. You talk to a nurse and they can't say anything because you go in and say, look, we don't really want that kind of food in here. We're a hospital. People are trying to get well. They're on the other side of the curtain. And, you know, they get called all sorts of racist names and whatever. So they just don't do anything about it. They can't. But yeah, so I did notice that when I was wandering around more. What are McDonald's kind of packages walking in and out of the hospital? I don't know. How do you stop that? Do you stop it? I mean, if you're there and you're only in there for... So my husband had pneumonia. It's always my husband, right? Bless him. He was in there for pneumonia, so his appetite was fine. And I did bring him in a couple of lunches and dinners, but they were like, you know, chicken noodle, Japanesey. Is that still a problem? Should I be bringing that food in? No burgers, no KFC, but I still brought in takeaway food. But I suppose a chicken udon or something on rice with chicken and veggies is a darn sight better. Anyway, but I'm okay, by the way. And that should be me and done for another year and a bit. Leo, I'm not a mad anti-vaxxer, but isn't this the same party that got rid of a whole lot of nurses for not getting vaccinated? If they're still unvaccinated, will they have jobs? I hope your woof came back good, says one. Very good point, Mon. My goodness, I've forgotten about that. We should not forget, shall we? Yeah, oh no, if then, well, I bet you they, and of course, I don't know, but I bet you they would get jobs. Yes, well, I think, well, no one was frowning on Friday

0: looking at the screen. You know, they say, I'll pass it to your doctor and your doctor will get in touch with you. So kind of that's where we're at. But thank you. Leah, my 24-year-old daughter is about to graduate as a nurse this year. She has three job offers to consider when she's graduated. That's here in New Plymouth. Look on Trade Me Jobs. There are nurse vacancies all over the country. Some may have to leave town to get the role they desire, but there is no need for Labour's ideals, says Damo. Yeah, good call. Nice. $525 million. Just more money. It's just typical of Labour. Promise the moon and the sun and the stars. And yes, that'll cost this much. But how do we pay that back? Where does that money come from? Henry says, well, Leah, the government's cancelled their planned fuel increase. That is true. Leah, will every new graduate did that one? Leah, why nurses? Why not all dance students, art students, music graduates? Why not teachers graduates? This is nonsense. Well, Pete, they're just pulling out, you know, from their what they think is going to get people to vote for them and try and make this current government look bad. Hello, Brenda.
1: Hello, sweetheart. I'm glad that you are all good skis.
0: Thank
1: you. when you were chatting about like hospital food, you know, I'm busy listening and I was thinking, oh, you know, I remember both my babies are sunroof babies, and when they come in and give you food while you come, kind of the one, I think I was in hospital for 2 days after their C-section, they came and gave new food. I was like, why the hell would you put cabbage on a plate? For, you know, you the last thing you want to do when you've just had a Caesar is fuck, right?
0: Yeah. I was sort of listening to you,
1: and I was like, oh my God, I actually remember, I am such a noob. This was so many years ago. I had to go and I've got a very, like, broken back. And anyway, I had to go into hospital for traction for a week.
0: Mm-hmm.
1: These were the days, just by the way, God, I feel old, but you could smoke in the ward. Oh my God, I was having the best time ever.
0: Wow. Yeah, of course.
1: I was smoking away and the food came and I was like, you know what? I'm actually going to go on a hunger strike. This food is just gross. And I did. I went on a hunger strike for like 5 days. I refused to. And in those days.
0: 5 days?
1: Yep. No, you know, fagging away. Who needs to eat when you can fag? Like, that was so disgusting.
0: Oh, you're
1: and,
0: funny.
1: It was just such, and you didn't, in those days, you couldn't bring in, you know, funny you could fag in a ward, but you couldn't bring in food from outside.
0: Yes.
1: You know, it was whatever was on the menu, but it just brought me back to that time, and I'd forgotten about my good old hunger strike.
0: I don't know how you lasted 5 days, Brenda. That's a blooming good effort.
1: Oh, it's not even my record.
0: Really?
1: Yeah, no. Food's just not, it hasn't never been a priority, really. I mean, now I could nail 10 pies, trust me. But then it was just like, oh,
0: that's brilliant.
1: Menopause.
0: Yeah.
1: No. Excellent. Oh, well, good that you're back. And
0: yes, thanks, love.
1: Can't wait for the rest of the week for the show. Love,
0: all right.
1: Love.
0: Good on you, babe. Thank you, my love. Yeah, well, that's right. You couldn't bring in food back then, back in the old days, but you could smoke. My gosh. All right, 0800 debate to get in touch with me. 5050 is the text. Ali Apanapa with you on the platform.
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1: In this update, heavy snow has closed State Highway 7 in Canterbury between Springs Junction and the Hanmer Springs turnoff, including the Lewis Pass tonight. Road users are advised to avoid the area or delay their journeys if possible. State Highway 87 in Otago between Outram and Middlemarch is also closed because of heavy snow. The Road Carriers Association says the government delaying a fuel excise hike reflects election year political realities. The government's cancelled the 12 cents a litre increase scheduled for next January and will have to top up the land transport fund to the tune of $1.4 billion. Advocacy head James Smith says successive governments keep delaying funding.
2: It just means that the gap in the national land transport fund is going to come out of general taxation for yet another year.
1: The Prime Minister says there are many agenda items for this week's Pacific Islands Forum. The leaders of Fiji, Kiribati, Samoa, the Solomon Islands and Vanuatu are not attending, and our Foreign Minister is pointing the finger at foreign interference. Chris Luxon will head to Palau later this week and says the meetings will be constructive.
3: We've got a lot of important things to talk about, from transnational organised crime through to an extra $1 billion that's been spent on the fuel crisis in the Pacific as well, and how we build out more resilient energy and infrastructure.
1: Higher KiwiSaver fees don't necessarily mean higher returns. Research by provider Simplicity shows over the past decade, higher fee funds underperformed compared to lower cost ones. It finds funds charging 1% or more still manage about $53 billion of investment, about a third of all KiwiSaver money. Simplicity economist Shamubil Ikhub says people often fall for chasing funds with the best returns at the time.
4: It might be really good this year, but it might not be very good next year. Worse, sometimes the best funds next year might be the ones that are the worst this year.
1: That's news.
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1: Good afternoon, team. 0800 debate to get in touch. That is 0800 332283. You can text 5050. Well, the road freight industry says New Zealand will be digging itself into a deeper hole if fuel excise increases continue to be delayed or cancelled. And in fact, just this afternoon, Prime Minister Christopher Luxon, who was holding a post-CAB press conference at the Beehive Theatreette, confirmed that the fuel excise tax for 2027 had been cancelled. Labour has promised no fuel excise increases for its entire term. Fuel excise is a flat charge of about 70 cents a litre. 70 cents. So it doesn't rise with inflation or petrol prices. Its real value has fallen 21% since 2020, while construction costs have risen. The revenue goes into the National Land Transport Fund for building, maintaining and upgrading roads. So what the heck does this mean? We've now got the government says that they've stopped the fuel excise. Labour, if they get in, says there will be none, no increases.

0: for their entire term. Transporting New Zealand says continued underinvestment will make freight more costly, difficult to move, ultimately feeding through to the cost of living. Transporting New Zealand Chief Executive is Dom Kalassi, joins me now. Dom, good to see you again, my friend. How are you?
1: Good, thanks. Good afternoon, Leah.
0: Well, you would have just, as you heard, this government, the Prime Minister's announced that fuel excise tax for this next year has been cancelled. Your industry has been pretty blunt about this, Dom. What is your biggest concern about yet a delay to the fuel tax increase?
1: Look, our biggest concern is with these delays, we essentially we lose purchasing power because the cost for road maintenance has been going up from 2021 to 2025 on a dollars per kilometre basis. Road construction or road repair and maintenance costs went up 35%, right? Mm. Now, if that earlier plan had played out, which was to increase excise by 12 cents in January next year, then another six, then another four, right? That would have made up 31%, right? But that's only 5 years worth of increase we've seen. So this is our concern. We're losing purchasing power on gets done.
0: And you know, we've already got a funding gap that we're already facing when it comes to maintaining and upgrading our roads. So what is, you have said, you've used the words, we're digging ourselves into a deeper hole. That's what we're doing.
1: I guess this afternoon's announcement, I think to me there is some promise because at least there is some more money being raised. And as I understand it, the government said if it's re-elected, it will top up the NLTF to account for the reduction in fuel excise revenue, okay?
0: Okay.
1: But the way the NLTP works, it is a bit confusing because, in essence, you have about $4 billion collected through petrol excise and road use charges.
0: Yeah.
1: But if you look at the current plan that goes FY25 to 27, there was actually about $11 billion per year being intended to be spent. The NLTF last year was $33 billion, right? So you've got that $7 billion gap.
0: Golly.
1: Right? Between spending 11, getting 4 from your revenue, from the PED and RUC, right?
0: Mm.
1: So really what's a little unclear at the moment is how much more will the government put in terms of filling the gap by loans or Crown grants? And until that's made clear, we really don't know where we're at.
0: If we look at under investing in our roads, they end up costing the rest of us, don't they, with, high freight, higher prices? Is that part of it?
1: Oh, look, absolutely. And it's not just normal repair and maintenance. I think it's no secret, just given what's happening with climate, there's increasing risk to resilience of our network.
0: Mm.
1: And I was just looking at a piece of work we're involved in recently which showed that when the state highway between Taranaki and Waikato is closed through the Awakino Gorge, that costs somewhere between $500,000 and $1 million a day to the Taranaki economy.
0: Wow.
1: Because of the extra detours and the extra costs. So, you know, if we don't have a reliable road network, that has an impact on our economic prosperity.
0: And then if we look what Labor has said, no fuel tax increase for its entire term. I mean, it's an election bribe. It's an election bribe, if you will, I feel it is. Do you believe that would even stick?
1: It probably is not for me to say a party's going to change its promises. But look, if I take it on what they've said, I mean, we'd be most concerned. I mean,
0: hell yes.
1: What's going to happen to our roads if there's not that investment?
0: Yeah. Labor also wants to take $65 million a year from the Transport Fund to help keep public transport fares down. What gets sacrificed to pay for that?
1: Well, who knows? Have to ask them what gets sacrificed. But look, to be fair, we're actually supporters of public transport as long as it can be shown that that will be good value for money. And the problem with public transport is generally price is not the barrier to people taking public transport, right?
0: No,
1: it's actually access to it, and it's the services. Because the more people that take public transport, then that frees up the network for what I say essential movements like freight.
0: There's an argument that motorists are already paying plenty in fuel tax and RUCs. Is the industry asking people to pay more, or is it really about making sure the money already collected is spent properly?
1: Look, it's got to be a bit of both, right? I think clearly there is a huge gap between the network we desire and the money available to achieve that. Right?
0: Yeah.
1: So we do need more money. At the same time, we need to be saying whatever money is available, it needs to be prioritised, it needs to be allocated on a sort of a risk-informed and data-evidenced approach, right? And when those contracts are done, we've got to make sure we're getting value for money and good quality engineering and construction.
0: Don, what do you say? Because the government said it eventually actually wants to get rid of fuel excise and move everyone onto RUCs. Is that actually a better system?
1: Well, yes, it is. Although the devil's in the detail, because clearly the beauty of petrol excise duty is it's almost inescapable.
0: Yeah.
1: Every time you go to the petrol station, you fill up your car, the tax is collected.
0: Yes.
1: So it's nice and clean from that perspective. Yeah. However, the reality is the fleet is changing significantly, particularly with electric cars. Mm. So trying to collect the tax that way, there's essentially a sunset clause on that, right? Because as petrol consumption goes down, less tax will be collected.
0: Right? Yeah.
1: The other beauty of the road user charges system is that it is a user pays system. Mm. You know, trucks pay a lot more than cars because they do more damage on the roads, right?
0: Yeah.
1: So it's a fairer system as well.
0: I understand that. But you can also, for a while, can't you avoid RUCs until you're caught? Shouldn't be saying that.
1: That's why the devil's in the detail. You're being
0: exactly.
1: Only. And that's our concern. That is our concern.
0: Yeah.
1: That
0: don't pay it.
1: How we're going to make sure that there's good compliance is going to be very, very challenging. Right?
0: Yes.
1: And bear in mind, as far as we know, I think the only country in the world, I think it's Iceland, who have about 400,000 vehicles or something, they're the only country in the world that's successfully done this. So it's good in principle and theory, but whether it can be transitioned to reality without significant risk remains to be seen.
0: Or money. So you're saying they're the only ones that have successfully transitioned fully to RUCs and it works?
1: Yes, to universal RUCs, so everyone pays RUCs. Well, I'm not saying it works. I'm saying they're the only ones that have done it.
0: Yeah, wow. To be fair, though, you said 400,000. How many vehicles we got on the roads here? 1.something million? So,
1: we have, I think, about 450,000 vehicles currently paying road user charges.
0: Oh,
1: paying road user charges.
0: Yeah.
1: We have another 4.5 million light vehicles that need to be converted over.
0: Wow.
1: Right? So it's a massive task.
0: Oh my gosh, and you put into those numbers. Dom, how much certainty do freight companies need from government when they're making these big investment decisions around trucks, fleets, logistics?
1: Look, we'll take as much as we can get. I think our concern has been, and this is, this just doesn't lie with government, for a whole range of factors, there's been increasing pace of change. You know, some of that sustainability driven. Now you look at the, all the different power trains that are in trucking nowadays. We're seeing increasing volatility in pricing. So it is really stressful and hard for our members to manage their businesses. And we'll take whatever we can, but with both the regulatory agencies and the government, we say any certainty we can get is really appreciated, and it's highly valued because it allows our people to plan.
0: Of course. Dom, it's always a pleasure to catch up with you. I appreciate your time, busy man. That is Dom Kalassi, Transporting New Zealand's Chief Executive. So, I mean, we know why this is happening, why this current government, why Labor says that they will not bring up, fuel tax excise if during their whole term, should they get in. And while Christopher Luxon, the Prime Minister, announced this afternoon that they will not also raise fuel excise tax for 2027. Another 12 cents a litre was to go on in January because, you know, it's voters. Voters are going, yes. Oh, thank God, it's so expensive now. I like that you've done that. We know exactly why they've said it. But then, you know, they giveth and taketh away because what about then our roading systems? What about, as Dom said, it costs. In fact, Treasury said that a three-year delay, let's say Labor comes in and they don't flip-flop and they don't put up the excise, fuel excise for 3 years. You know, they probably would. But let's say they don't. Treasury ran the numbers. They said a three-year delay could cost around $1.8 billion. That is a big number to try and recover. So, yeah, I understand. Look, I don't want to pay 12 cents more a litre either, but to keep kicking that can down the road, it becomes someone else's problem. And then the infrastructure, we do not get. Leah, cut back on the millions of the road cones. This was meant to happen after government was elected. That would save millions. I got to say, and I live in the city, and yes, I know I don't drive around during the week, I am not seeing the love of the orange cone as we did a year ago, 2 years ago, definitely 3 years ago. I'm being honest. I'm not saying this government, big tick, you've done well, we've got rid of all of them. But I don't know where you are in the country. Maybe you're still, you know, is it still lines and lines of orange cones? Unless it's necessary, you know. But no, I have not seen just a road of cones, orange cones for the love of it, just sitting for a long, long time. There is something being done around the area. So I think they've pulled back on those. I don't know. Leah, is the government up to tour? I think, what are you saying here? The extra GST they are collecting from the fuel. Sorry, I think you're texting. One word popped out. I don't know. Leah, you cannot just stop paying RUCs. You will not be able to re-register your vehicle if they're not paid up. Plus, you go for a woof and you'll get an invoice to pay your RUCs in the mail. If you still don't pay, they send it to the department for recovery companies. Plus, your vehicle is now no longer covered by your insurance. You always have to pay, eventually. Yeah. Well, look, that was my point, though. Eventually, you'll get caught up, like you said, when you've got to go for a warrant of fitness. But initially, though, could you get away with it for a small amount of time? And that's a lot of money that's being lost. Leah, what is with the news calling the middle of the South Island the Deep South? I live in the real Deep South. The Strait is at the end of my street in Invercargill. Hate the frustrated panel beater who can read a map. Oh, that's a good call. Middle of South Island is not the Deep South, people. It's just South Island. Well, not, yeah. You live in the real Deep South, Heath. So Sorry, mate, I didn't write that script. They always get it wrong. They're bonkers. I don't know. Stephen, hello.
2: How are you?
0: I'm good. We sound
2: you
0: a bit...
2: You answered like a true white-collar worker.
0: Did I? What do you mean? What is that? What?
2: Yes.
0: Saying hello, how are you?
2: If you're blue-collar and you drop a day or turn up late, you will get absolute death off everyone for the day.
0: Oh, Stephen, was it you that texted in the first... calling me part-time panapa? You cheeky bastard. Did you hear what I said?
2: Oh, that was genius.
0: In hospital, Stephen, what did you want me to do?
2: My heart bleeds.
0: What do you mean? Is that not good enough excuse? I was in hospital. What the heck? Do you need an arm or a leg chopped off or an organ missing or something to get a day off?
2: Oh, yeah, pretty much.
0: Yeah, you're full of shit, mate. Come on. You're full of shit. Come on.
2: No, that's the difference between blue collar and white collar.
0: What?
2: Blue collar, you will get
0: I'll put it another way. I had to go to hospital. They're checking something in me that that it doesn't turn into something that will kill me. Is that enough for me to have got a day off? Or still not?
2: Yeah, that's fine, but it doesn't alter the fact that you're going to get assholes about it.
0: Not from you. You don't work here, mate. I don't care. You can't even say that. You are.
2: Now, on this nurses thing.
0: Yes.
2: How long did we hear about how short we were on nurses and how we had to import all these nurses?
0: I know. Yes, exactly.
2: And now we can't even give them jobs when they get out. I believe that every one of them should have a job.
0: But why can we not give them a job? I don't understand that. What's behind that?
2: Well, we can.
0: I know.
2: The prisons are all short on nurses. The hospitals are short on nurses. Everywhere's short on nurses. What's the problem?
0: That's my question, Stephen.
2: Oh, thanks.
0: Where are these graduates coming out and being told, sorry, didn't Simeon Brown didn't the end of last year do a bit of a freeze on hiring because of the cost?
2: Yeah, well, apparently he didn't, but he sounds like he did, and it's just been kept hidden. But whatever.
0: Yeah, yeah.
2: It just doesn't make sense. Why have we imported all these nurses when we've got graduates coming out every year? It doesn't make sense. Someone is lying to us.
0: Yeah.
2: Now, about this road tax.
0: Yes.
2: Seeing as I'm in the South Island...
0: The deep cells.
2: You're likely to have an uprising if you put that tax on down here. For how many years we haven't even got half of what we put in?
0: Yeah, right.
2: It's all gone to the North Island. Now, if you want to get people angry, that's a real fast way to do it.
0: Yeah, fair call. Yeah.
2: In the meantime, I shot up to Christchurch with a mate a couple of weeks ago. Quick day trip. We're going up the road, and here's a passing lane on the other side of the road with cones up one of the lanes, like in the middle of it, so you couldn't use it. Then there was another one. There's a bit of potholes and things, but they're not repairing it. They're just closing the lane. It's like...
0: Right. So you still have an issue with road cones, because I really haven't seen it that bad in my area, but... They're obviously still out there, Stephen.
2: Yeah, but I won't swear like I want to, but Jesus Christ. I mean, 20 years ago, I used to go up to the North Island a bit for work, and the roads were stunning compared to the shit that we've got down here when it comes to passing lanes and all the rest of it. A couple of people I know have been up to the North Island in the last 12 months, and they raved about the roads up there. In the meantime, we've got potholes on passing lanes and we haven't had a new passing. You can find a passing lane between Queenstown and sort of State Highway 1.
0: Right, yeah.
2: There's two of them. Oh, there's three. Between Cromwell and Queenstown.
0: Oh.
2: And between those three, there's probably not quite 1 kilometre of passing lane. That's
0: Jeez.
2: It.
0: Jeez. Yeah.
2: There's not pull-off areas, so all these bloody camper vans and all that can pull off and let traffic past.
0: Mm. Nightmare.
2: In the meantime, we get 11% of the take when we pay 26 or 27% of it. I mean...
0: Yeah, I hear what you're saying. Yeah, of course. So if it was going to go up next year, you'd be able to take into the streets.
2: I'll take to the petrol stations with firebombs.
0: Stop it, Stephen. You can't say that.
2: Come on.
0: Don't want to get us into too much trouble. Well, look, the good thing is there's no fuel excise tax coming in the next year. Maybe 3 years. Mm. So those potholes will get bigger and bigger.
2: Well, we're sort of all that we're having is more and more cases for the South Island to tell the North Island to piss off.
0: Yes, become
2: we don't want to be a part of it.
0: Become two different countries.
2: That would be heaven because, frankly, everything coming out of Wellington and Auckland is just too much.
0: Stephen, you're just light and love today, aren't you? I must say.
2: Oh, well, people down here are starting to get angry. They are starting to get angry.
0: Take it to the polls.
2: See all the money going take it to the polls. Island and, yeah.
0: That's what elections are for, Stephen. Mind you, who the hell do you vote for? Right? Pick of a bad bunch. Yeah. All right, Stephen. All right, buddy. I hear you. Right, I've got to go. See you later. Oh, Stephen, says Brenda, your roads are like heaven compared to Gisborne. Your bloody gorge closed again. The bloody gorge closed again last night. False teeth won't stay in your mouth. You're bouncing around so badly. you poor thing. No road cones? What? How will I ever know where to drive? Or that a road cone means in the too hard basket to fix for 10 years. Oh, they're still around in Gizzy again. Stephen, you need a spade. There we go. Leah, I can't believe what I'm hearing. South Island roads are awesome. Come to east coast of North Island. Hangy hole, says TJ. I'm loving this. This is now turned into we have got the worst roads in the than you have. North versus south. Because, Stephen... Your true superpower is winding people up, and you've done it again. People are now texting and saying, mate, I don't know what I'm hearing. The South Island roads are awesome. Yeah, I've got to say, our last road trip about 18 months ago, where we flew to Christchurch, borrowed my sister's little seamstress sewing machine car, bless her. Hey, it was free, besides the gas, so don't mind, but it was a teeny tiny little car, but it got us all the way down to Wanaka, down and up again, and the roads were beautiful, Stephen. It was beautiful driving. Yeah, I'm with TJ and also B. Stephen's come back, yeah, but it's not road cone season yet. Hey, I got some good texts here. I've got to grab the break. I'll come back to them. What do you want to do? Should we count us, Stephen, you North Islanders? Let's tell them how good their roads are. Stop moaning. Who's got the worst roads? And orange cones? All serious though. Big calls from left and right, so no fuel excise. That is a lot of money that will not be going into infrastructure and roading. So, all right, 0800-333-283, back shortly.
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6: Leah, there's a single lane bridge between the Towers and Cromhole. The repair is so much. They don't even put new steelwork on it. Three single lane bridges should have been replaced years ago. No new bridge till someone dies on them. Oh, no, let's hope not. Isn't that where, Michael lives, isn't it? Cromwell. That's it, isn't it, Kelly?
7: Yeah, I believe the Cromwell, the locals call it Cromwell. You can't say Cromwell down there because they know you're out of towner.
6: Oh, Cromwell.
7: Yeah.
6: Cromwell. Not Cromhole. Cromhole. Look, now I don't even know how to say it now. I want to say Cromwell. Cromhole. I don't even know what it
7: is. Cromwell.
6: Cromwell. So, you know, it's got not gentrified, but it's got really popular. There's lots of people moving there.
7: Well, that's what happens when you have a big draw card like pretty scenery and wine.
6: Yeah, and Michael Laws. Yeah.
7: Why not? It's sold.
6: True story. I drove my first big truck. First and last time I drove a truck was in Cromwell.
7: Yeah.
6: What are they called? B trains, eh? With the big
7: the curtain side of things. Yeah.
6: Back in the old days when you used to be able to do fun stuff like that. It was part of when I did the $10 challenge, which they don't do anymore because it's probably doesn't pass all the rules. You know, $10 to hitch from Auckland to Queenstown and back again. It was a radio thing, but it was raising money for cancer. And we ended up in Cromwell. Me and Cromwell
7: yeah,
6: with
7: right.
6: with the guy I was travelling with, who was an announcer from one of the breezy stations or something. I was on Hauraki at the time, and this truck driver picked us up, and he stopped in Cromwell. He said, "Oh, I've got to stop here, guys," and we pulled into the truck stop where he was working, and I, you know, me, Kelly, I was like, "Geez, I really enjoyed this trip. I love trucks."
7: Oh, here we go.
6: And he was like, "Do you want to have a

0: want to have a drive, lady?
1: Want a hoon?
0: Yes, please. So what, do you want a hoon? I said, I love a hoon. So yeah, there's a picture of me in the truck doing the big thumbs up as I drove around the I don't know, out in the boonies in Cromwell.
1: Did you pump the horn?
0: Oh yeah, let me do all of that. Hell yeah, I was a free agent in that truck. It was so good. Lord. First and last time, though, but maybe that was where the love came from, because I've always thought I've got a fascination with driving trucks. Well, I'd love to.
1: Yeah, you'd be good on the CB radio. You know what to do, you know?
0: Yep. I know. You won't. Come on, rubber ducky.
1: There's bugs on the bumper. There's smoky up the road. Come on.
0: there's
1: bacon on the burner, as they say, when there's a CVIU police unit.
0: Oh, dear. Move on. I love it. All right. Okay. B says, okay, hear me. We're listening. There isn't a person in Gisborne. This is great. This is now just turning into Gisborne and Cromwell. There isn't a person in Gisborne who hasn't got buckled rims or blown tyres because of how crap our roads are. Just last week, a double blowout on one of our work vans. Dare anyone here to drive the Tiniroto Road? You can hide an elephant in the holes. With no change since before Gabrielle. Here we go. Gisborne is leading. Sorry, Stephen. But, yeah, you win. Another one. I dare anyone to beat Gizzy until you've done it. It's like doing the roof of Africa four-wheel drive track. Hey, just quickly speaking, South Africa, actually. I didn't see the All Blacks game because we don't have, what are they playing on? Is it on Sky? I don't know. But I didn't watch it. But I saw the news catch up, and those planes that went across the stadium, the flyover at the rugby test match in South Africa that caused alarm. Video footage appeared to show the tail of one of the planes almost touching the stadium roof. Two aircraft operated by South African carrier Airlink performed a flypass over DHL Stadium in Cape Town. Can I that be? Cape Town. You cannot park your car in this car park. Before the match between the hosts on Saturday. Video broadcast on local TV appeared to show the planes, each painted in the colours of the rival nations, flying very close to the stadium roof. The lead aircraft appeared to adjust its height at the last minute, with its tail dipping towards the roof as it powered up. The second plane then flew through pyrotechnics being set off around the stadium. I'm looking at a picture now, and if you were in the stadium, you'd be crapping yourself. Like, I saw a report from, what's his name? Sav, Andrew Saville, last night, very briefly, and he said he jumped the roar of the plane going over the top of the stadium. The footage went viral on social media, some users claiming the manoeuvre came dangerously close to a disaster. Now, the footage that they showed, I could see that. But then again, you know, if you're not on the right angle, it looked like my husband went, whoa, that looks like they're blooming metres from touching the roof. I think it was, where did I read somewhere? I read 12 metres? No, surely not. Had to be higher than that. But yeah, I think Sav was saying that he thought there'd be some kind of internal investigation because it just seems to be so low. Now, Airlink issued a statement on Sunday. Obviously, their phones ran hot, saying that the flypast or flyover had been carefully planned and that the aircraft remained within the permitted limits at all times. Their statement reads, the two aircraft are flown by a highly experienced crew, with each comprised of three senior captains operating in the roles of commander, co-pilot and safety technical officer. It still looked too low. Especially the one they had to power up. That looked like... The flight data recorded by both aircraft confirms the flights were performed within the South African Civil Aviation Authority approved and rehearsed. Data flight analysed by the industry website Flight Radar 24 showed the planes passed, get this, less than 50 feet above the stadium roof. 50 feet, less than 50 feet. My driveway's 40, oh no, it's 44 metres. Slightly different layer. But still, 50 feet, that's not... No, that would make me jump in my seat. The flypast, by the way, has been a long part of the pre-match festivities at South African Rugby Games. Ever since a Boeing 747 roared over Ellis Park in Johannesburg before the 1995 World Cup final. I don't want it to stop. I think it's cool. Just looked a bit dangerous. But obviously these cats knew what they were doing. Oh, please bring up the cry spanking by media over the planes. I've just said, was it just too low? 50 feet? That's just a bit too low. They were all within their flight parameters, Leah. Oh, what a rush. New Zealanders, you need to settle down. There was more than 50 metres clearance. No, 50 feet, not 50 metres. 50 feet. Storm in a panic cup. Hi, Leah, game's over. Flight is over. Time to move on. No one cares. Ah, oh, Rick. I think it's time of the year people are just grumpy. Stop being so bloody grumpy, everybody. What is wrong with you? Rick, Stephen, some other dude what did I do with him, Kelly? I blocked him. Some other guy. Look at Rick. Rick's on No One Cares. It's, you know what it is, I think it is, Kelly? Oh. It's winter, right? We're right at the end. We're in the tail end of winter. People are shitty. Rick's shitty. Stephen's shitty.
1: I think Rick seems to be a serial shitty guy, though. I think that's like, yeah, not the I think first it's time just he's been I'm bored of this. Get on with it. And it's like, yeah, yeah, cool. Have your opinion, but...
0: Yeah, Rick... Yeah, Rick, go away.
1: Need a hobby, buddy.
0: Just go away, no, mate. You know, yeah, go moan at someone else. I don't want you to bring me down. It's just chatting. It's just talking. Engage like a human being instead of just no one cares. Yeah, so lose, Brenda. He is. I hear you. Leo, top of Tinaroto Road, Gisborne area. They have graded off the tar seal, taken it back to gravel to fill in the hungy holes. The South Island is a different country. It is driving is a pleasure. Yes, I love this. Well, listen, Tom drives for a living, right? So let's see what he's got to say. Tom, good afternoon, my friend.
2: Hello, Leah. Good afternoon. Oh. Yeah, great variety in the show today. Going
0: from nuts to gambling to lotto. We got some grumpy people out there, though, Tom. Some people that need to be grateful that they're above ground.
2: Yeah, well, I'm grateful to be above ground so far. But the last time I went down south was last year, I think it was, for Wheels at Wanaka. They've got some very good roads, but they've got some not so good parts of their roads. But I think where people think the North Island's paved with highways of diamonds is when they get on the Kapiti Expressway and the Waikato Expressways,
0: yes,
2: and think, wow, and that one out in Tauranga as well. And, of course, the Hawke's Bay Expressway, that's going to be good once that's done. So I kind of get their frustration, but there are some very good roads in the South Island, scenic and well-paved, but, yes, they have got some not-so-good spots down there, just like we've got up here. So I think the frustration with regards to the roading is the poor value for money that we've seen, where there's been so much spent on traffic mismanagement, road cones, and also, they need to actually really break it down and tell us all, in plain language, how much money of our taxes, fuel taxes, have gone on whatever they've gone on, whether it's actual materials, workmanship, road cones, cultural crap, other diversity, woke nonsense. There's a lot of stuff that has gobbled up the roading money. That shouldn't have taken a cent, basically, because roading's for roading. It's not for what the head of Maori art comes or whatever in the NZTA, for example. This is where the roading has gone from being a core basic infrastructure that should have been done well to having been sort of bloated and blown out with a whole lot of stuff that's not actually anything to do with roading. I mean, we all rely on getting from A to B on good roads. It doesn't matter what the colour of your skin is or what language you speak or whose god you worship or otherwise. So that's, you know, I think money could be spent better on roading, and we don't need more money spent on roading, but that's just my view.
0: Yeah, fair call.
2: Where that buck stops. But with regards to Lotto, if I could, I'm not going to be inclined to spend more money on even worse odds on Lotto tickets. I mean, the last sort of little Lotto spate I went to, I was just sort of spending $5.60 on a lucky dip and hoping to win a little bit of it back. I mean, as much as a few million would be nice, sort of I'm mindful and realistic that the odds of actually winning a big chunk of money, it's so remote it's not funny.
0: Oh, what was it,
2: one line in Powerball is 1,38,380,000. I think, you know, to be honest, the Powerball should be capped at 5 mil and split however many ways. I mean, it's doing a great thing for, what is it, equity and...
0: I don't know.
2: The sort of bugbear where there's inequality.
0: Oh, we've lost Tom.
2: Winning 50 million in Powerball is... Oh, hang on, you there?
0: Yeah, I've got you. Sorry.
2: Dead spot where I am on the road. Winning $50 million isn't going to do a hell of a lot of good for equality in this country, I'll just say that. So they should really cap it at, I don't know, 5 million.
0: Well, it goes up... Well, it's up to... Yeah, well, now it's up to 60, Tom. 60 million. They're capping it at 60. Like you said, they're adding four balls. Chances of you even winning now... is even more, you know, you won't. It's ridiculous.
2: It's stupid money. And what good is $60 million going to do for one person? Especially when you hear, like I was interested in what Matt had to say, people putting thousands of dollars into the gambling machines. Mm. And there's people outside sleeping under a cardboard box. There's something not quite right with that.
0: Where's the equity there?
2: Yeah. And just another thing, if I could, I don't hold it against you for taking the other day off when you had to go to hospital. it's just not how I kind of work personally, but that's just me because, I mean, I've also got to go and take a day off or two this coming week for a couple of checkups and a little bit of a op.
0: Oh, and appreciate that, Tom.
2: I am a blue-collar worker. battle's well with you.
0: Oh, good on you, love. Cheers for the call. Thanks, Tom. Nice to have your support, Tom. I'm loving this, Leah. This dude's absolutely right. Yep, Tom is. Thank you, Stephen. Leah, I loved it, but it could never happen. This is the flyover, but it could never happen here. The bloody health and safety Nazis will be having kittens, says Karen. I've just driven from Dunedin to Auckland. South Island roads are better, much better. Rick, not the grumpy one. Leah, it's the entry of spring, you see. People get shitty. I'm not. I'm a happy stack of sparkles, big hugs and giggles your way from my happy massage clinic fee. Oh, good. Yeah, I'm just saying, you know, we're right in the deep, dark part of winter. I think people just are kind of, you know, once spring comes and the lambs are already lambing, but you know, the birds are birding, the trees have got leaves on them, but, you know, blossoms are popping up, it's a bit warmer, we all just kind of pick up a bit, you know, even your grumpy old buggers that have been in touch with me today, who knows. I love this. Leah, I'm grumpy, I'm off to yell at traffic, do it. My husband's been very grumpy lately, so that's what I think. It's just the weather. He was going off about something in the weekend. I started laughing. He said, what are you laughing at? I said, God, you've just like whinged for about 5 minutes. Go out, old man, shakes fist at clouds. And he actually laughed at that. He said, how does it go? I said, like this. I said, go outside and shake your fist at the clouds. Don't do it at me. Does make you feel better, actually. Yell at the clowns. Have we got another break, Kelly, as I'm babbling away to myself?
1: We do. I'm enjoying having a giggle, but yep. Mm-hmm.
0: I know, I'm just Yeah, I love that saying. They, oh, old man shakes fist at clouds.
1: I think it's like a Simpsons reference, isn't it?
0: Yeah, yeah, it goes
1: so
0: out.
1: So good.
0: All right, we are back shortly on the platform.
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8: Being able to talk is never more important than during an election year. 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

0: abrupt departure from the state broadcaster. As she accepted her prize, she said, well, well, well. I don't think anyone had Mikey Sherman resign as political editor and Mikey Sherman wins Best Political Journalist of the Year in the same fortnight on the election card when it came to the bingo rounds, but there you go. She reiterated at the time that the previous weeks off had been difficult. This award simply reaffirms to me everything that I've known in my heart, that I'm a darn good journalist. You know, you got to, you know, pump yourself up. She said her journalism was robust across the political spectrum. Robust across the political spectrum, but leaning more towards Māoridom. She departed TVNZ early May, as we know, her role was, she called, no longer tenable. After two high-profile incidents, one in Finance Minister Nicola Willis's office, where she allegedly directed a homophobic slur at Lloyd Burr, who's now with Stuff. Sherman said earlier that the comment was made in response to deeply personal and inappropriate remarks, but it did not excuse my actions, she says. She took responsibility. It was merely to help others understand why I reacted the way I did. Burr, Lloyd, has not said what those alleged comments were, other than to deny they were a particular slur. I don't know what he said, but I can't tell you. Sherman was also suspended from Parliament for 5 days by Speaker Jerry Brownlee after trying to interview National Party Whip Stuart Smith in an off-limits area, and by trying to interview, chase the man down a hallway. Anyway, so I don't know. I think it's interesting. I'm going to watch them. I'm going to try and watch as many of these debates as I can, including the Māori debate.
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2: In this update, heavy snow has closed State Highway 7 in Canterbury between Springs Junction and the Hanmer Springs turnoff, including the Lewis Pass tonight. Road users are advised to avoid the area or delay their journeys if possible. State Highway 87 in Otago between Outram and Middlemarch is also closed because of heavy snow. The Road Carriers Association says the government delaying a fuel excise hike reflects election year political realities. The government's cancelled the 12 cents a litre increase scheduled for next January and will have to top up the land transport fund to the tune of $1.4 billion. Advocacy head James Smith says successive governments keep delaying funding.
3: It just means that the gap in the National Land Transport Fund is going to come out of general taxation for yet another year.
2: The Prime Minister says there are many agenda items for this week's Pacific Islands Forum. Fiji, Kiribati,

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Good morning. Welcome to the platform. It's Monday. We've got tons to get through this morning. Gosh, we are busy. All right. First up, Willie Jackson commits Labor to co-governance in New Zealand. And as he does that, the Electoral Commission prepares to treat potential voters on Marae on voting day. And the Financial Markets Authority says Māori people need special financial products. Also, we have Tim Costley, the Otaki MP, on the current problems with Fire and Emergency New Zealand, or new problems. Oh, and tons more. All right, you are on the platform. We've got a big week coming up. We've got this new... it's a sponsored show. It is not a platform production, but Wednesday at 4 o'clock, Boyce, Alistair Boyce, New Zealand First Lower Hutt candidate, will start his first hour of weekly talkback. He'll do an hour of a week, I think, up until the election. And he's calling his show, it's The Putting Right That Counts, a reference to an old catch cry of a whiteware company in Wellington called LV Martin and Son, where it was the putting right that counted. But we have got much more to go on with this morning. I want to start and mention in passing the Opportunity Party, who have failed completely to rebrand themselves from being called Top. Top is so much more easier, and everyone I encounter who is talking about Opportunity Party says Top, and that lady from Top. Top are hypocrites, and as you know, they now, none of their candidates, they just ghost us, because that's generally what the left do. They just ghost us, won't return calls. But they're out there pushing their stuff. I think a lot of it AI-generated on the social media, on the LinkedIn and the Reddits and the Facebooks and everything else, because they basically are an online party, aren't they? They're, as I said, a Tinder profile. Or an AI party. But man, are they hypocritical. So they came out, Kew Lei Wong, the woman who got the job off Seek, she came out swinging recently, and they're banging on about integrity in politics and bored old politics and the corruption of lobbying and lobby and interest groups who work in the shadows and do bad things, and that they are the one source of truth and that the Opportunity Party is going to change all that. We then found out, of course, that their strategy committee had on it a guy who'd basically bought his way in, a new money internet millionaire. But even more curious over the weekend, the Opportunity Party are refusing to say exactly who is on their policy committee. One would have said they've had some sort of structure.

0: special re-thing where the MPs can actually do stuff on their own. But now they are saying we can't say who all of the four members on our policy committee are. The people have come up with that, all those tax policies that will bankrupt pensioners. They will say there are two. There's Kulei Wong, and I don't know that she's a policy expert. She's a woman who answered a job ad in Seek. And Jessica Hammond-Dube. And Jessica Hammond was around in 2017 when the top party started, so she's an old tusker. And I think she's in policy development or something. Her CV is just one of those bland blah, blah, blah, got a job in government things. She's standing in Wellington North, I think, Jessica Hammond-Dube. So she's on the policy committee, and so is Kulei Wong, and there are two more people. But this party that is desperately interested in transparency, and you not will know what is going on and stopping people behind the scenes buying influence on policy, they can't say who the other two members of the policy committee are. Now, their excuse is that, oh, because they're public servants. Well, how do we know they're public servants if we don't know who they are? And Jessica Hammond-Dube's a public servant, but she can disclose who she is. And aren't public servants meant to be neutral, or do we have some super commie public servants hiding behind the top party doing all these strange commie tax policies? It seems odd to me. It seems very odd to me. Who are the other two people on the policy committee? And if you believe in transparency, top, why don't you come out and tell us who they are? People are allowed to have political views. Public servants are allowed to have life outside their jobs. You seem to be embracing the politics of secrecy and corruption yourselves. Boy, that Opportunity Party, they are so much not what they seem, in my humble opinion. If you've got some views on that, some thoughts on that, and I really want to hear from you this week if you've got young people you know or your people younger than you who are into top because they just don't want to be like the olds, like the parents, like their grandparents, that they think they are the cool new thing. Because they don't look cool and new to me. They look like a bunch of amateurs who are, in fact, set out to perpetrate the very things they say they are going to change. And they're more than happy to come on the program with any of us and talk about what they're doing and talk about their issues and problems and hypocrisy. I suspect they are not going to. Look, all the other issues... Oh, look, the other issues I just want to cover quickly, the All Blacks. I will be eating quite a lot of humble pie over the next week with people like Dita from Harness Financial. I once again predicted that the All Blacks would pants the Springboks in Cape Town, and they didn't. In fact, far from pantsing them, they never looked close to winning that match. I actually, and I feel bad, I got up and watched it. I got up and watched it and on Sunday morning, and I'm just the curse of death for games like that. They always lose when I bother getting up to watch. And that was very sad. And I thought the South Africans were very, very good, and the All Blacks were nowhere near as good. So back to the old drawing board, the greatest rivalry, as it's now being promoted. The greatest rivalry continues. I will nod my hat to the Warriors back on top of the table or on a points differential. Top of the NRL, 46-32 over the night. It's quite a high-scoring game, might say, but a win is a win. This could be our year, he says, with all the enthusiasm he could possibly muster. Matt, good morning.
1: Good morning, Mr. Plunkett. Funny thing happened to me on Saturday morning. I'm walking through my local flea market, proud as punch with my platform hoodie on, and I stumble across this little gazebo, and I wasn't really looking at what was going on. Next thing, I had this guy in my face saying, "Good morning, sir. Would you like a pamphlet?" And I'm like, "Who are you? What are you guys into?" He said, "We're the Opportunity Party." And I went, "Oh, no, thank you." I wasn't really in the mood for conflict. And as I turned to walk away, I heard him go, "Oh, look, no wonder." And he saw my platform hoodie as I walked off.
0: Oh, no. Well, you're in the market to vote. Your vote's available. Why didn't they come and make a pitch to you, do you think?
1: I nearly turned around and went back. I nearly turned around and went back and thought, I really want to have a crack here, but I couldn't be bothered. But I did notice as I looked up, and like I say, I was just walking along and stumbled into them, and I did notice the type of people that were there.
0: Okay,
1: were extremely young.
0: Yeah.
1: They were extremely young, and most of them, and I hate to say this, I'm not being racist, but most of them looked to me like to be foreign.
0: Ah, okay. Did they look like lanyard wearers, Matt? People who would wear lanyards at work with rainbow on them?
1: Absolutely. Yes, absolutely. The short shaved beard type, you know?
0: Oh, God. Okay, the cool guy with the beard and the ankle boots and the skinny trousers.
1: Just sort of
0: blue. Tan sort of trousers with tan boots. 23 to
1: 25.
0: Yeah.
1: Yeah. I nearly went back and asked them. They look like the type of people to me that are of an age that don't yet own property in this country. And I nearly went back and said, do any of you own property? And do you realise what policies your party wants to put in place that you'll probably never own a property in your life because of the policies?
0: Yeah, yeah, I hear you, absolutely.
1: But, yeah, it was so funny when I turned and he saw the platform. Saw the platform picture on my back, yeah. I love my platform hoodie, Sean. I wear them everywhere. But you have a great day, eh?
0: Be careful out there, Matt. Thank you. Sean, the All Blacks lost that game in the first 10 seconds when Barrett kicked the ball out. Karen, you're right. It just, we were never in that. We were never, ever in that. We were reactive all the way, that early try. We were playing catch-up, and we never really got close, in my humble opinion. But at least they tried, didn't they? Let's take a break at 16 past 7.
2: 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Shane's Opotiki public meeting is at 2 p.m. on Saturday 5th of September at the Opotiki RSA. On Sunday 6th of September, Shane's meetings are in Gisborne 2 p.m. at the Emerald Hotel and in Wairoa at 6 p.m. at Gemmell's Cafe and Bar on Marine Parade. 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
0: Oh, this is interesting, this text. My 23-year-old daughter, unsure who to vote for, decided to go onto one of those online calculators that ask you questions about your beliefs. It came up as top. That was about 3 months ago. I've had my say, and apparently I'm trying to influence her. You're allowed. I said they are communist, and she said, what's wrong with that? Oh, my God, they have no idea. No, they don't. Sean Topps has its weaknesses when it comes to tax policy, but credit to them for being a better environmental party than the Greens. Smart play for part of their political spectrum, says George. I do note, by the way, that there was a thundering editorial in the Herald that claimed that those tragic floods in Nepal were all part of the climate change catastrophe. I'm just going to say to the Herald, bullshit, you need to wake up and smell the coffee. Glacial melt can do all sorts of weird things. Most people don't live in mountain areas precisely because of that. Geologically unstable. Nothing to do with climate change, you absolute morons at the Herald, but that is the fear that you are selling, along with many other mainstream media in New Zealand. All right, this has been taking place in my head. I had four or five topics that I wanted to get into this morning, and it suddenly struck me they were all related in one way or another. And then I saw, and I don't get up, I'm past being so politically tragic that I watch those political shows on the weekend. I don't think many, in fact, I can tell you, maybe 20 or 30,000 people watch them as they go to air, things like this Q&A with Jack Dame. And you don't need to watch them. You're not going to miss anything. It's people trying to make mountains out of molehills often. But there was an interview that Jack Dame did with Willie Jackson this weekend. And Jeremy, can you tell Jeremy to ring back? Because it's going to take me just a little bit. Oh, damn it. No, look, I'll take his call. He might be busy. And then we'll come back to Jack Dame and Willie Jackson. Jeremy, good morning.
10: Morning, Sean. I'll be quick. Guy Nunn said this the other day, actually. I don't know if it's anybody else has said it, but he said, instead of clearly wrong, it's she's clearly wrong. I thought that's quite accurate, especially in their tax policy. It's just a, you know...
0: Thing is they're calling for transparency and they won't tell us he's on their policy committee, supposedly because they're deep in the public service. So have we got some fifth columnist public servants there trying to undermine the rule of law, or are they just idiots or cowards, or are they real ideologues? That's the problem. We just don't know.
10: The hypocrisy is strong there with them. They won't be getting my vote. I'll be telling everybody to steer away from that crowd unless they want the destruction of our society.
0: But that's everyone else's choice, Jeremy, not yours. You can't. It's a free country, mate. Okay, so I'm going to play this. And this clip from Willie Jackson with Jack Dame on Sunday, this kind of sums up, A, what you're going to get if this government changes, the constituent parts of this government change after November 7th. And this is really, he's saying the quiet bit out loud. Have a listen to this.
11: Do you still believe in co-governance in the delivery of public services?
12: We absolutely do believe in, you can call it whatever you like. Apparently co-governance scares people, so we might give it a new name, but we believe in partnership. We believe in partnership, the partnership that came about from court rulings in 1987. Mm.
11: Will you reintroduce, in the delivery of public services, yes, which is the critical bit here, in the delivery of public services, will you reintroduce partnership? partnership models?
12: There's already a number of the partnership models are still in place. All right, in terms of
11: the delivery of public services.
12: There are partnership models still.
11: So I'm asking about the delivery of public services. This is a critical question for this.
12: No, absolutely, we'll be looking at partnership, and because that's the way forward in terms of what we want to do as a country. Partnership is incredibly important.
0: Yep, there you go. It's called Hipuapua partnership. Not, says Willie, from the treaty, but from comments made by a guy called Lord Cook of Thorndon, a judge, a New Zealand judge, in a case in 1987, where he said, and this is all he said, really, he said, you might look upon the treaty as creating a partnership. You might. It could be looked upon as a partnership. It was a comment by a judge in a case. It was not the founding of this country, Willie Jackson. It was not a carefully considered blueprint for a bipartisan parliament for partnership or co-governance. It was the comments of a judge. And that is all it was. The Treaty of Waitangi, Willie, does not create a partnership. It does not create co-governance. It does not create hipuapua. And as you quite rightly said, though, Willie, partnerships are still there. Co-governance is still there. And if the constituent members of the current government need to hang their heads in shame about something, it is that they let those partnerships, that co-governance, they let it remain. They didn't get rid of it when the people who voted for them, or many of the people who voted for them, thought it should. Jack says, oh, this is going to be important this election. It was important last election, Jack, but you didn't report on it, or the other mainstream media. You're a little bit late to the party, Mr. Tame. But there it is, laid out in black and white. Strangely ironic I use that term. Laid out in black and white is Labor's intention and belief, an underlying philosophical belief that this country is co-governed and this country is in partnership. And that is a view that many New Zealanders and many moderate New Zealanders and many Maori New Zealanders find abhorrent, find to be against the idea that we're all created equal and we all have equal rights under the law. The sort of principles that the ACT Party has laid out pretty clearly and the New Zealand First Party talks about often. Principles that the National Party will go nowhere near and seems too embarrassed to address and put its stake in the ground to. Akin to a partnership, similar to but not the same, says Tony from Tasman, and not a partnership because it can't be. We can't have a divided nation divided by race and ethnicity. That is no way for a country down the bottom of the world of 5 million people to get on. Good morning, Sean. Jack Tame's surname isn't Maori. It's pronounced like the English word tame. Thanks, Jesse. You don't think maybe I'm being a little bit ironic and cheeky when I call him Jack Tame? But I just thought that was the correct Maori pronunciation. Also, Cripps Hipkins said in Parliament that Maori did not cede sovereignty. I saw it on a video a few years back. I note the media never ask him now in 2026. I have asked the Prime Minister, Chris Luxon, that question, and he fluffed it. And it's kind of, for New Zealanders, it's like the what is a woman question. Did Maori cede sovereignty? Yes, clearly they did. Windbag Willie, Lynn of Tawa and Fidel Castro's love child, says Neil. Morning, Sean. Be careful out there. Remember Hill Street Blues. I don't know what be careful out there. Sean, being a better environmental party than the Greens isn't that much of an achievement, says Niz. Look, in the next half hour, I'm going to go through a number of stories, and they all come back really to what Willie Jackson was talking about. They will all outrage you, though I ask you to just stay calm. I'm just telling you these stories because no one else is going to highlight them. But they all come back to what Willie Jackson said. Yep, there's a partnership because a judge said maybe it looks a bit like a partnership in 1987. That is just appalling. but it is a cancer. It is a wrong think that has swept through the polite dinner parties of Remuera and Thorndon and all the public servants and all the universities of this country ever since. And it has put us in a very difficult and dangerous position as we head towards an election in on November the 7th. But at least I'll say this for Mr. Jackson. He was saying the quiet bit out loud. Parties of the left, led by Labor, intend to make us a co-governed country. And that is a pretty big deal when you think about it. What happens if you're on the wrong side of that co-governance, and how do you feel about living in a country that will be divided and your rights and obligations will be divided or decided by the colour of your skin, not the content of your soul? Sean, have you heard of direct democracy? We need to change the system. This one's not working. No, this one works if we do our job and we think about it and we take part. Sean, partner's my ass. Partnership doesn't mean one side gets extra and everything paid for by the other side. Willie should be strung up in the street. No, Andy, I'm not going to advocate physical violence against Mr. Jackson. I hope to get him on this week to talk about that. In the next half hour, I'm going to run you through some amazing examples of where partnership takes us. All right, you are on the platform. Okay, I promised you some examples of the madness and what co-government would look like. Let us start at the very fundamentals of a democracy, of a functional democracy, of one person, one vote, or one person, the same number of votes for each person, each adult person. And if you like, that system, that very, very basic and fundamental system to our way of life, our governance, is run by bureaucrats, by the Electoral Commission. And Carla Kane from the Electoral Commission, and to give him his due, came on this program last week to try and explain why the Electoral Commission, in asking for volunteers or people to come and work for them during the election, had some very strange requirements around the promotion of the Treaty of Waitangi in the workplace. He said, without, to my mind, adequate explanation, that that requirement had slipped through and was being removed, though he couldn't explain how he got it there in the first place. And if only it had ended there. But it does not. It does not. The Electoral Commission plans to spend $500 on treating, on entertainment and support, or food and hospitality at Māori polling booths. There are specific laws that outlaw what's called treating. Indeed, the Electoral Commission has spent some time exposing some terrible practices at the Manurewa Marae by Te Pate Māori around treating for elections. But it has recommended, and we understand is going to proceed, with providing support personnel and food and beverages and hospitality at Māori polling booths for the Māori electorates. Up to $500 per polling booth. I cannot imagine why. You will not get this at a standard non-Māori polling booth, but there are going to be special Māori polling booths for special Māori people. Let's just set aside the stupidity of the Māori seats and how unnecessary they are in this day and age. Why? We asked over the weekend, and I do understand they may have been having the weekend off. We're going to try and get Mr. Lacaine back on the platform to explain why we have now a two-tiered electoral system. Is it because you patronisingly say that otherwise Māori won't come to the polling booth? Or certain types of Māori won't come to the polling booth unless you offer them, I don't know, a beer, some ice cream, some beads and blankets? Amazing. And we intend to get to the bottom of that story as quickly as we can. I also think we need to have an inquiry into what has gone on there. Clearly, well, Mr. Lacaine, Let's hope this is just like your weird requirements on the Treaty of Waitangi for employing people. Let's hope you can put the kibosh on this and you say, oh, that just slipped through. I don't know how that got there. We will not be spending $500 on treating at election at Māori polling booths. But that is certainly what is being reported, and there are documents to support that claim out there. Those need to be addressed very, very quickly. Sean, there is a queue at every vote, Māori queue at every voting centre. What constitutes a Māori polling booth? Significant Māori polling booths is my understanding of what they're going to call. I will haul up the information I have for you, and I will share it with you. Let me just unlock the particular issue I'm looking at. Okay. The Electoral Commission appears to be planning to make up to $500 available for manaakitanga, hospitality and care, such as light refreshments at each kaupapa Māori voting place, targeting Māori voters. It is not available at the other 2,300 voting places. It is recommended, this is a report, internal report, that up to $500 may be accessed by KMVP for manaakitanga to voters in keeping with the tikanga of the voting place. Now, tikanga, as you well know, is another word for mumbo jumbo. Tikanga is some weird, ill-defined Māori spiritual practice. So it would appear to me that the Electoral Commission is entirely embracing the idea of tikanga, even though I imagine it cannot define tikanga. We are on to the story, and we will chase it down for you. What do you think about that? Sean, the other thing I read about the Marae-based polling booths is that the Marae get to hire... Yeah, that's right. This is the other thing that happens, which is quite amazing. If we're talking about a separate system of co-governance, we're going to have a separate system of democracy. The Marais are allowed to hire the people who work in the Marae-based polling booths. That is ridiculous. That is co-governance. That is two systems. That is the stuff that ACT and National and New Zealand First said they'd get rid of. Niz, I think it is true, Niz, and we need to get Mr. Lacaine back on. And look, we're not hunting you down because we're racist, Mr. Lacaine. This is the most fundamental and important thing about this country is how its democracy runs. And this feels dodgy. Sean, we keep hearing that New Zealand is one of the most uncorrupt countries in the world. I think that statement in itself is corrupt, says Dan. Sean, David Seymour posted about an interview Willie Jackson did on News Talk ZB where he said that the word co-governance scared people so they might just rename it. Do keep up. We paid the Jack Tame interview where he said that. Co-governance by any other name. As I said, Willie said the quiet bit out loud. Sean, when does all this overreach stop? I treat people how I want to be treated. If I was going around trying to impose a race-based ideology of government onto people, I'd think that some people might want to string me up in the street, especially if I was telling these people that they had no culture but pay for ours. I hear you, Andy. No one should be strung up in the street over this. Sean, it's clear we now have full-on apartheid. It's happening. It's happened, says Helen. When did we have electoral law reform? Not voted on, not discussed, not voted on. Disgusting. Regards, Andrea. Oh, someone says civil war. Just hang on a moment. Let's just all breathe through our noses here. Sean, I'm waiting to hear the response of ordinary, decent Māori who object to being patronised in this way. P.S. $500 doesn't go far at KFC. That is racist, I think, that comment. I am voting on the Māori roll on Auckland's North Shore. I will be asking for my treat. Well done, Kelly. Sean, the election tactics practiced by Mugabe in Zimbabwe and the ANC in South Africa remind me very much of what's happening now. Bribe, promise, take. Tribalism alive and well here in New Zealand. Hungry ones will go with their kids for a feed. If you want a Māori to vote, Sean, you hit them with free food, give out KFC and they come off rooftops and vote in unheard numbers. The problem is a lot of people will read the comments I'm reading out from you and they'll say, oh, that's racist. Then don't do stuff that provokes people into being racist in the first place. That's the problem with racism at the polling booth. It encourages racism and division in our country elsewhere. Sean, there is a okay, yeah, I've read that one. Thank you. There you have it. Okay, we can take a break, and then we come back another almost unbelievable piece of co-governance for you.
13: 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Ever since that Shield Defence is 06.
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17: The Right Honourable Winston Peters, leader of New Zealand First, warmly invites you and your family to his public meeting in Hamilton on Sunday the 6th of September. 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
0: All right, you'll remember the Financial Markets Authority, the statutory body that is meant to regulate and keep an eye on people who offer financial advice and financial products in New Zealand. It had a chairman called Craig Stobo, who was essentially witch-hunted out of his job. Craig Stobo, who's a regular on Michael's show, for making a personal submission on the Treaty Principles Bill, see how everything ties together, to Parliament. And basically the Wokesters, the co-governing Māori at the FMA and other people conspired to get him run out of his job as chairman. And he resigned. He announced on Friday, on Michael's show, he announced that he is standing in Botany against the Prime Minister as the New Zealand First candidate. And we wish, indeed, I wish everyone who's standing for Parliament, we wish Craig Stobo well. We'll probably talk to him before polling day. And then we did a story last week, the week before, on the Financial Markets Authority, because they also lost their chief executive, who I suspect, an Englishwoman, who I suspect was fired for not being woke enough, or certainly under investigation, and that is a live issue. So they hauled in a member of their board, a lawyer called Alistair Hirkus, to take over. And his first act as chairman of the beleaguered Financial Markets Authority was to invite staff to a hui whakanoa. Not to discuss all the problems they had or the path ahead, but just to tikanga the Māori a bit and do a bit of kumbaya, karakia, waiata, whatever. It was amazing, and your response to that was amazing. They actually gave us a release, which didn't make much sense. But I've been having a little bit of a look at the FMA, and it looks pretty well co-governed to me. They've got basically a whole group of people who are committed to, I don't know, the Māori co-governed bilateral financial markets authority. And I didn't know this, but apparently there must be different Māori numbers. Mathematics and everything must operate differently for tikanga Māori because it appears business and commerce does. They have made this massively long, and I'm not going to play all of it, but after a while we'll just fade it out because it is just so much mumbo jumbo. Here is a bunch of staff from the Financial Markets Authority, and the guy doing most of the talking, he's white as... talking about, well, I don't know, Māori-type Financial Markets Authority stuff on their own little piece, propaganda podcast. Have a listen to this.
1: Tēnā koutou katoa. Welcome to an occasional conversation podcast from the Financial Markets Authority, Te Mana Tātai Hoko Hoko. Ko Rachel Joel, toko ingoa, and today I'm joined by Liam Mason, Executive Director, Governance, Policy and Strategy, and Hannah Chapman, Strategic Advisor Māori, to give an overview of the work we're doing to understand the perspectives of tangata whenua in relation to insurances in Aotearoa, New Zealand. Nō mai, haere mai, thank you both for joining me today. Liam, can you set the scene for me a little bit?
21: Kia ora, Rachel. Sure. This work was part of our Matangarua program, which is looking to understand the experiences of Māori within our financial system. We've completed two previous Kaupapa Māori research pieces. One was looking at an innovative firm and its pre-licensing experience as it was introduced to regulation. And the second was looking at Māori experience in investment and savings. But this report explores Māori perspectives and experiences with insurance.
1: So tell me, why does insurance matter?
21: Well, we know that insurance plays an incredibly important role to protect people, whānau, community and assets. But up till now, there's been very little research or data about how Māori experience insurance. In fact, one of the main findings from the literature review that was part of this work was just the dearth of knowledge that there is in this area. So this report fills a significant evidence gap. It gives Māori communities, insurance firms, regulators and even policymakers a firm base to understand better and to improve. We know already from previous FMA consumer confidence surveys that Māori are consistently less likely to hold insurance than the wider community. And so the question for us is, what's behind all this?
1: So yeah, what is different about how tangata whenua experience insurance?
21: Well, Māori engage with insurance on both a personal and collective, individual and collective level. So we have the health insurance, the life insurance, home contents, car insurance that we're all familiar with. But there are also specific insurance needs for marae, for papakāinga, and for multiple owned whenua. Now, it's important that 1.4 million hectares roundabout of land remains in Māori ownership. And there are unique aspects to whenua Māori which create considerations that are not always reflected in conventional insurance products.
1: So, Hannah, tell me about how you conducted the research.
22: So we commissioned Demos and Data Limited, and with Dr. Lara Greaves as our lead researcher.
0: Oh, God.
22: We were able to conduct...
0: Just fade it down, it gets even worse now. Yep. No research into how Māori experience insurance. So they have spent, I imagine, millions of dollars of your money finding out how Māori experience insurance. We all hate the insurance company. I imagine Māori are going to be no different. Oh, but the unique experience having to have collective insurance policies, what, like families that have multiple batch owners? Multiple owners of the same batch? Would that be companies that are collective, having collective insurance? And the guy, look, he was just white as the guy in the, he was in a white and a grey suit, the guy there. The interviewer was Maori. I'll give the guy this, he didn't have a huge tickie on. And the other woman was white, and that's good, she can be an academic. That, and it didn't, I mean, I, that's not deep investigative journalism, that's just going on and seeing the absolute mumbo jumbo that is everywhere. There is no reason for the Financial Markets Authority to do that. It does no good for our community or our country. But our country is full of people riding gravy trains like that. They don't believe what they're saying. That bloke didn't believe what he's talking about. But he's a classic public servant. He wants to get ahead. He wants to tick the box. So he does things that are absolutely insane. Absolutely and utterly insane. What do you think of that? Do you know anyone who does that for a job? And if you're one of the people who is involved in that, could you ring in and talk to me about how you feel about completely wasting your life on a load of bullshit of mumbo jumbo? You ring in and tell me what you thought. I know it was hard. Listen, 0800 332 283. Sean, that is possibly the most racist and patronising nonsense I've had the displeasure of listening to, all pushed by woke lanyard-wearing whiteys, says Monique. How Murray experience insurance. What? My partner's Maori and he's tired of the all Maori are useless narrative. The large majority are hardworking middle-class citizens. Maori are not a homogenous group. Well said, Susan. Good morning, Sean. I'm really enjoying Mumbo Jumbo Monday. What's next, says Dave. Hopefully your reaction to the Mumbo Jumbo. Sean, we the taxpayers are paying for this. What about other ethnicities? Well, this is what you get when you've got a partnership, Dave. This is hipuapua in action, right? Jesus wept, says Dave. Sean, absolute effing bullshit. This country is becoming weak. What other country is like New Zealand? Probably Britain. Sean, it is just time to give up on trying to stop this division. Maybe we should be establishing a Pākehā position and start an equal pushback to protect the Kiwi way of life. Thanks, Chris. Sean, New Zealand companies pay $25 to the FMA each year in the company's office annual fee. Gosh, I didn't know that. You, thank you. Are those Māori dollars from the Māori economy or are they...

0: third president probably that the United States of America has seen. You'd have to go back to the 1890s, I would think. He is a radical, and what he has done this morning will affect every one of us. It'll affect the globe.
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3: All right. Could the Electoral Commission extend the treating money to the Anglican Church at the top of the street? I'm definitely going to vote if there's a cup of tea and a Lamington waiting. Last year, there were just signs saying, keep quiet and don't take photos. That's right. Oh, no, it's got to be different for Māori. They don't understand these natives. We have to offer them, come on, come in and vote, little fuzzy wuzzy. It's so bloody patronising. Absolutely freaking ridiculous. All right, look, I was thinking this is... Look, we're getting into politics season. We're getting into election season. Things are being crazy. We'll see all the same stories. Oh, it's dirtier than it's ever been. Oh, I've never seen an election like it. Well, at those times, I like to talk to people who've been around and seen a lot in politics, because they'll tell you there really is nothing new under the sun when it comes to voting day. I think one of the greatest fonts of knowledge and residual knowledge in New Zealand politics would have to be former member of the Longy Labor Cabinet and also found one of the founders of the ACT Party, Richard Preble. He joins us on the line from Rotorua now. Richard, how are you, mate?
4: I'm good. But I'm going to start off by disagreeing with you.
3: Why?
4: Oh, I think we are going to see something new in this election.
3: What do you think we're going to see that's new? What is the great groundbreaking revelation?
4: Well, the great ground revelation is that people are going to continue splitting their vote. And when MMP was put together, no one really thought that giving people two votes meant that they would use them. But New Zealanders are. from the data that I've seen in Europe, where it comes from, they don't do it like we do. But last election, one third of all voters split their vote. This election, I think it's going to be over 40%. You know, there's been a lot of anguish, if you ever do read editorials, but I read them occasionally, about the fact that the Party Māori is saying it's just going for its constituency vote. People saying that's the end of MMP. Look, the leadership of the Party Māori were just trying to catch up with their voters. In the seven Māori seats, which the Party Māori won six of them, in all seven, the Labour Party won the party vote. The Party Māori supporters are already splitting their vote. And then you go to the other end of the political spectrum. ACT voters split their vote. Over 70% of all ACT voters split their vote, gave their party vote to ACT and their electorate vote to National. And I think this election, it's going to be even bigger. You know, when I first stood, and I was in the first MMP election, I think Anderson and I were the only two people who won a constituency seat.
3: Yeah.
4: Well, this time the third parties have got 11 constituency seats, and I think they might get even more. So I'm just putting that as a
3: yeah. I hear people saying to me, Richard,
4: for you.
3: And it's a good point. Richard, I didn't bring you on to agree with me, that's for sure. I would have been a fool if I had. Okay, I'm hearing people saying, this is great, this will be the end of MMP, and I'm sitting there thinking, what are they on about? This was the whole point of MMP.
4: Yeah, I know. I think that Luxon's dreaming if he thinks that voters are going to give up having two votes. They love it. And it's doing something else too, though I don't know if Labor in particular has taken this on board. But it's punishing parties that, what we used to say is if you put a red ribbon around a donkey, it'd get elected in some electorates, and a blue ribbon around a donkey in other electorates would get elected. Well, if you put a red or blue ribbon around candidates now, you're in danger of losing them. I think that's the reason why ACT took Tamaki last election.

0: And I suspect it might take Tamaki again, because people are going to compare the two candidates and realise what they're really voting for is not National or ACT, they're voting for the centre-right. So select the best candidate.
1: New Zealand First and ACT, of course.
0: Let's

0: biggest victories. And one of the things that we took on board was that you have to put fire into the belly of your supporters to get them to get on the roll and then go out on election day to vote. Well, where's the fire in Labor's campaign? I mean, they're running a campaign where they're deliberately saying nothing, keeping their heads down, and wanting National to self-destruct. And I have to say, in many ways, it's been a successful strategy. But the problem is, it might make them do quite well in the political polls, but where's the motivation if you're a Labor supporter to get on the roll and get out and vote? There isn't one. I mean, I can't actually think of a... they've got a targeted capital gains tax, which they've so limited that it wouldn't actually raise enough money to pay for their promises about GPs. Certainly wouldn't be enough to make a fiscal difference. It's a ridiculous policy. If you're going to have a capital gains tax, make a bold one. I think it's nuts, but make a bold one.
1: Yeah.
0: There's nothing bold in the Labor Party at the moment.
2: Yeah. What do you make, Richard?
0: I think that might kill them.
2: Yeah. Mm-hmm. What do you make of the AI party, the Tinder profile party, the opportunity party?
0: Yeah. I actually, for once, agree with Helen Clark. It's the opportunity.
2: Is it?
0: Yeah. No, I can't even say it. Look, it's a piece of political wonderland stuff. Every single person's going to be given an income by the government. Well, God, you've got to be trusting to believe that that's the right way to go. And then we're going to have a land tax. Well, who are the people that's going to hammer? That'll hammer Auckland. Already there's a whole lot of Aucklanders who are underwater. You know, their mortgage is actually more than the value of their house. Along comes the Opportunity Party saying, we're going to completely destroy you. Every election, there's a new party that gets a big boost in the media.
2: Yeah, but these guys are, polls, they're above 5%, Richard. They're looking pretty good.
0: Yeah, but they've still got to go through till election day. I suspect that their balloon will pop. The only interview I know that they've been subject to was, I think, Jack Tane. And he took them apart and he wasn't even trying.
2: Yeah, well, I interviewed them. They won't come on the platform anymore.
0: I bet they don't. Well, that means they're not completely stupid.
2: But so you are, Richard?
0: Yes, no doubt about that. Old and silly, mate, old and silly.
2: Look, the one, their other road to victory would be to win in Mount Albert, where Kule Wong, their leader, who responded to a Seek advertisement, is standing. Helen White's there and Melissa Lee. What if they won Mount Albert? They wouldn't even need to get to 5%, Richard.
0: True. And I wouldn't write it off. Helen White has got a proven track record of being a very poor candidate. So it's not inconceivable.
1: Good Lord.
0: But even then, it doesn't follow. It means you still get some MPs, but the amount will be on your...
2: Do you think that Luxon did the right thing in saying it wouldn't work with...
0: Yeah? I'll just make this point.
2: Yeah.
0: At the moment, the Opportunities Party is doing an electoral miracle. Half its support comes from the centre-right and half from the centre-left.
1: Yeah.
0: One of those two has got to be wrong. And voters will work that out. I mean, if you halve it, then their support falls below 4%. I did see Tover, I think, did an interview and asked their leader how she'd voted in the past. And she said, I voted all across the political spectrum. Was then pressed and admitted that she's only ever voted for Te Pāti Māori and the Greens. I mean, the Opportunities Party isn't left, mate. It's left.

0: right out there.
1: Yeah, okay. And do you think Luxon did the right thing when he ruled them out as being someone that National would talk to after the election, whatever happens?
0: Yes, but politicians' statements before elections have to be are quite different to what they say afterwards. I mean, who predicted that Winston was going to go with Bolger? Who predicted Winston was going to go with Labor and give us a Labor government? Who knows what they'll say afterwards?
1: Yeah.
0: What I thought wrong was that Luxon just made that as a off-the-cuff statement at the end of a press conference and never set out the reasons. He should have actually set out the reasons why he was going to rule out.
1: Well, he said because there was nothing. He said they were hard left. He didn't like his tax policies. He couldn't see anything in common with them.
0: No, he actually says, I don't like the fact they're going to increase tax. Well, yeah. I mean, okay, I guess it's one line, but he could... Mr. Luxon frustrates me. And sometimes I wonder whether he's trying to lose.
1: Well, he's... I don't know if he's trying, but he's making a damn good go of it, Richard.
0: Yeah, and then you have to realise how politically inexperienced he is. I mean, he walked into the Botany seat, which doesn't require an election. You know, that is an electorate where you can put a blue ribbon around a donkey. He only ran one election, which was the last election, and he's gone and sacked the person who ran his campaign for him and put in Brown as his name. I mean, he's never run an election campaign. And he's up against the Labor Party, who, one thing I'll say about the Labor Party is, gee whiz, they are political operators. They know elections backwards. So you've got the naive against the experienced.
1: Richard, we had Willie Jackson over the weekend saying, if you don't like the word co-governance, we'll change the word, but we're about partnership, we're about co-governance. That's what Lord Cook said in 1987, and that's what the Labor Party is about. Do you think that is a message that resonates with a lot of New Zealanders, or is a political liability?
0: Mate, it's a huge political liability, and it comes as a great shock to Governor Hobson's ghost to learn that that's what the treaty said. It's a piece of historical revisionism. And Willie Jackson is himself a liability to the Labor Party. I mean, they made an announcement on Friday, I think, that they're going to win the 7 Māori seats. Well, I live in an electorate where they reselected the candidate they had last time. Last time she trailed to Pāti Māori by 15,000 votes. How on earth is she, as a candidate they rejected last time, going to win next time? I'll make you this prediction. The Labor Party isn't going to win all 7 Māori seats, but trying to win all 7 Māori seats is going to lose them more seats than they will gain.
1: Wow. Ah, that's a prediction. Richard, I don't like predictions. We never know what's going to happen before polling day, and a lot can happen. God, you know that. But if you
0: I follow Winston Churchill's advice.
1: Yeah.
0: Make bold predictions and then explain afterwards, when none of your predictions come true, why they were still actually accurate.
1: All right. What are your bold predictions then?
0: Oh, for this election?
1: Yeah.
0: Oh, mate, I wouldn't rule out the left winning. And why I'm reluctant to make it is that I still want to see the National Party's actual election campaign.
1: Have you not picked up on fixing the basics to build a better future? That's their campaign cry.
0: Well, yeah, and the other one is no more taxes. that's a promise that's never been credible. Yes, George Bush did win the presidency. But he was crucified.
1: So, Richard, your bold prediction is maybe the left will win.
0: Yep. At the moment, I think that the left are slightly ahead. I don't rule out the fact that the centre right can still win, though.
1: Okay. That's not that bold, Richard, I'm just saying.
0: I know.
1: Well, that's a little bit fancy.
0: Well, so is the electorate, to be fair.
1: Yeah, and that's the issue.
0: I think we haven't actually made up our mind.
1: Yeah.
0: And things like the leaders' debates, which normally the leader of the opposition wins, and I would expect them to win again, but we've got such low expectations of Luxon that if he puts in a good fighting performance, even if he loses the debate,
1: he might
0: actually win, if you know what I mean.
1: I hear. Richard, this has been very entertaining. We've got to do this a couple times more before polling day, mate. Great fun talking to you.
0: Always happy talking to you, and I hope all your listeners have a great day.
1: Thank you, mate. Cheers. That is Richard Preble. He is great fun. Very smart political operator. Quite remarkable. Also through, as I'll always remember, the greatest party I've ever been to outside Parliament that was political. That was his State House Eviction Party on Bolton Street. He was getting kicked out of Cabinet by Longy. The Labor Party's falling apart, and he just said to everyone, come round to my ministerial home, we'll have a party, and it was huge. It was huge. I think I met my future wife at that party, in a certain sense. Enough information, Sean. Let's go to a break.
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4: Great having a chat. Great having a chat to Richard Preble. Sean, even Preble knows National is useless, though I disagree with him and I think the current government will just squeeze back in two ticks for New Zealand First, says Jesse. Jesse, if you want to be strategic, one tick for your National MP, one tick for New Zealand First. Sean, I think who you vote for is simply divided by those who work, own businesses and homes, aspirational, and those who want the same but expect it to be given to them, armchair idealists. Sean, it's not even a partnership as people would imagine, an equal 50-50, because what happens is the Pākehā half is still stacked with Māori or Pacifica or the woke. Just look at the Te Puna Mahanga Authority, 50 iwi and 50 councils with a Māori chairman, but council has already got Māori representation, so the cards are stacked against the majority, says Kirsty. Sean, Fuzzy Wuzzies, how wonderfully provocative, yes. Loved it and added it to my mocking library. I'm not mocking people, I'm kind of mocking the whole division thing. Sean, he might be a mad dog, but Mr. Preble has deep understanding of the New Zealand political landscape, says Neil. That's why I love talking to him. And he's got a great sense of humour. He's a good bloke. Richard Preble sounded quite unwell in that interview. My bold. Well, he's getting on. He's getting on, Prebs. 80. A whole lot of 80-year-olds have dropped dead. My prediction is National 40, Winston 10, Act 9, Labour 24, Greens 8, top 4. Oh, and no Winston party in the government. Oh, Damien. Damien, okay. No thanks, my local National candidate is bloody useless. Fair enough, Jesse. Fair enough. Richard's panting a lot as he's chasing the cat. By the way, just one thing I didn't mention last week, though I want to. Donald Trump and the Lake of America. Oh, I don't know. Renaming things. Gosh, if New Zealanders would get upset every something time something was re-bloody named, what about renaming a whole country to Aotearoa? I don't know. I can't get to... He is just a complete buffhead sometimes, Trump, isn't he? And, of course, everyone's taken the rage bait. No, you can't call it Lake America. He's just a bit of a dick sometimes, isn't he? Sean, the problem I have with the vote-splitting strategy is that I live in Luxon's electorate. What about gritting? Talk about gritting my teeth, says Niz. Well, you'd vote for Craig Stobo now, wouldn't you, Niz? Really, if you're in Botany? Okay, look, I want to carry on from a story that you guys got really engaged in when I had our next guest on a few weeks back. Tim Costley, he's the National MP for Otaki. And Tim had been running an amazing campaign, amazing series of questions over a long period of time to senior management and governance at the Fire and Emergency New Zealand Service, and just exposing some quite remarkable failings in that organisation, particularly in relation to the procurement of safety of vehicles, fire engines, which are kind of fundamental to fire services, one would have thought. There's more shenanigans, and I would say more failure at fence, and to catch up with it, I thought the best person to talk to would be Tim Costley, National MP for Otaki. He joins us by video link now. Tim, how are you?
5: Yeah, good morning. I'm really good.
4: All right. Now, I read last week that Fens, despite your best efforts to keep them on the straight and narrow, have just absolutely failed in terms of getting new vehicles. Have they just thrown up their hands and said, we can't do it, or what?
5: Well, no, I don't know. I don't know that's fair. Look, we sort of knew when we spoke, a month ago, we knew that none of the 30, so the 30 new up three appliances, that's what most people think of as a fire truck that you see driving down the street. The 30 of those that they started purchasing in 2019, none of the 30 are in use, last we heard. They did get three in briefly, but then realised... Sorry, I shouldn't laugh. I'll do this seriously again. They did get three in briefly, but then realised that sometimes the water pump would just shut off. So,
4: well, and that's kind of vital for a fire engine that moves the old water, right?
5: Sorry, I really don't mean to laugh. Yeah, it's to do with, I think it's a little bit more sophisticated than we never thought we'd have to turn the water on. It's to do with sort of protections that are built into the system, protect the pump so that, because it can effectively run two hoses at the same time. And if they both shut off at the same time to stop back pressure hitting the pump, it shuts the whole system down. The problem is when you're in the middle of a fire, you don't really want that to happen because water's kind of critical to, firstly, keeping the firefighter safe and alive, secondly, putting out the fire. So the three of the 30, still only three out of 30 after 7 years, were in briefly for a few days and got pulled back. Actually, the one that we found out a bit more since have been the what they call the aerial appliances, or the trucks with the big ladders on the roof. And that's been the one that we've maybe asked some questions about. So you might remember in the public hearing, which was meant to be the last public hearing, I actually asked them and I said, hey, is it true that when the truck with the ladder is broken, you just send another truck instead? And that's fine, like you want to send something else instead. Sometimes stuff's going to break. But you send it with the call sign of the truck with the ladder. So it looks like a ladder truck has responded, because they will tell you that 99.72% of the time they turn up on time. But it turns out they sort of calculate it differently. They only count at the times the trucks actually turn up, and that makes it pretty easy to get close to 100%. But I said, is it true that you just send another truck with the same call sign to make the numbers look better? And they said, oh, no, we wouldn't do that. We definitely don't do that. So I actually ended up asking them to come back for this, like their seventh hearing this year. Can you come back and go and check the answer to that question, and specifically come back and answer that? And they came back and said, well, that's not what's meant to happen, but yes, that does happen. And they said, but don't worry.
4: So yes, we have been fibbing to you.
5: Well, we might have been fudging the numbers a little bit. But they said, but don't worry, because what we do is we put an extra ladder on the truck, a really big ladder. It's called a 464 ladder. It's 46.4 feet long. It's 15 metres tall. So that's just as good. And I said, well, are you sure about that? Oh, no, we definitely do that. I said, there's 19 fire stations that have one of those trucks with normally a 17-metre ladder. Do they all have access to this 15-metre ladder? Well, it turns out that five of the 19 stations have access to one of those ladders. And the specific ones I asked about, like Palmerston North, New Plymouth, for Palmerston North, the nearest one is Masterton. So if their truck with the ladder is broken, and I get it, there'll be a day when it's broken, sometimes stuff goes wrong, the nearest one they can get is actually Masterton. So it just kind of, it's frustrating that this, you kind of go, well, where do we start? Because every stone we turn over, if I can find this out on my own, I don't have staff helping me, it's just me, reading lots of documents and talking to lots of firefighters. If I can work this stuff out, you'd think that maybe...
4: I want to get back to a wider cultural issue here. We've just had an issue last week where the so-called, or maybe not so powerful, Privileges Committee of Parliament found that two public servants at the most senior level had knowingly lied to MPs in a formal setting. Knowingly lied. Not got it wrong, not made a mistake. They'd lied through their frickin' teeth. And nothing is happening to Nick Blakely. What do you expect from Fens when someone of Mr. Blakely's exalted position can lie and get away with it. What message does that send to the people you're cross-examining from Fire and Emergency New Zealand?
5: Yeah, so we've had a pattern of repeated incorrect answers. And there's probably two reasons for that. One, either they just don't know what's going on in their organisation and an MP in his first term can find out the answers faster than they can. That would be concerning. Or they have, intentionally misled the committee. I wonder if it's a bit of a middle ground. I think there is some stuff they're just not across the detail on. I think they should be. I think there is my perception of the public hearings, because until the report's out, I can't talk about anything else. But my perception has been that they're just trying to be a bit clever and a bit cute, trying to brush things under, like, oh, well, we've got a national procedure which says that...
4: Tim, come on, they're lying to you.
5: There'll be a letter on the roof.
4: Like Mr. Blakely lied to Parliament.
5: Well, I don't know about Mr. Blakely because I wasn't involved in that one, but I just know about what I've heard from the firefighters. And day one of the Air Force, one of the first things they taught us in officer training was you can't delegate responsibility. And... you can delegate tasks, you can delegate a whole bunch of stuff. You can't get away from responsibility, and that's why we need to hold the leaders to account. They can tell us they didn't have the right answer. Maybe they got a bit cute with some of the answers. Maybe they were plain wrong. But you can't avoid the responsibility. They get paid a significant amount of money.
4: Well, you can. Mr. Blakely has. Nothing's happening to him for lying to Parliament, and he was found guilty of lying to Parliament. So I'm saying... You're dealing with public servants and statutory bodies that are getting the clear signal, Tim. They don't have to tell you the truth.
5: Yeah, well, I don't accept that. And hence, I am doing all I can to shine a light on it. Firstly, I held an extra hearing with them. Then I started this inquiry. I'm sharing it as widely as I can on public. I'm turning up to every interview I'm asked to go on so that I can make sure that Kiwis get the answers, they get the truth, and they hold these people to account. And ultimately, we've seen the board chair replaced. That's a good first step, I think, should be one step of many. The board should be holding the leadership of FENZ to account. That's their job. They can't just blame it on someone else. We yet to see this inquiry finish, so let's give it a few weeks and see what comes of it. But I expect leaders to be held to account. We pay them for the responsibility that they hold, not the specific job that they do, and they should be held accountable.
4: Yeah. Look, as a former service person, are you mates with Chris Pink?
5: Yes, yes.
4: Still mates with Chris Pink?
5: Yes. Yeah, look, he has been a great MP. He's been a really good supporter and friend of mine since 2020 when I first met him, and he turned up and helped out on the ground here. And it'll be a shame for the people of his electorate to lose him. It'll be a shame for us to lose him. He brings a lot of experience to Parliament.
4: Do you think it was fair that he got the bum's rush after the coup?
5: Look, the Prime Minister acted pretty swiftly, and I think, Chris Pink shared his own comments on that. But, the thing that's a shame is to see that he then departs Parliament. That's a decision for him and his family, and I respect that. But I would have liked to see the guy stay on. I think he's got a lot more to offer, and certainly wish him all the best in whatever comes next for him.
4: Tim, as always, I thank you for your time. Good talking to you. Talk again soon.
5: You too.
4: Cheers. Tim Costley, Otaki MP. See, this is my thing about the Blakely thing that we talked about last week. That's why it's a big story. And that's why I think Tim Costley's done a great job in holding FENZ's feet to the fire. And we cannot have people lying or being cute. What did he use, Tim? He used being cute. Being cute isn't good enough when it's public money. It's never good enough to be cute. Yes, Sean Chuckin, the CEO of Tauranga Council, that bunch as well. Oh, we are keeping an eye on that, Pat. I haven't forgotten about that story. Sean, the chairman of FENZ's board is now the guy that got sacked from Watercare. Awesome. Yep, it's quite a nice little gravy go-round, isn't it? These firefighters who are using the public assets to advertise for support, they don't own the trucks. I don't like that either, I agree. I hope the good voters of Otaki are listening to this. This is the choice between Ting and the young climate strike organiser. Yeah, Dave, he's up against a Labor candidate. What's your name? Sophie someone. complete and utter kind of political shill. Her parents were Labor. She used to have pictures when she was running the school strike for climate change. I think she's the one that was going to go to Fiji on a holiday and was all worried about carbon. But it's quite a contest there. Apparently she's polling well. And she's welcome on the program. That answer in the hearing was completely wrong to Tim. As firefighters, we sat there listening to our management with our mouths open. Tim needs to actually talk to firefighters. I get the impression that Tim might have a few firefighters in his ear. Sean, while you've got Tim on the line, ask him about the graduate firefighters never doing live fire training. Yeah, firefighters are funny. This is a bit like people who own guns or have been in the military. You all get very specific about the things that outrage you. And I have to be honest, I'm looking broad picture here. I'm having to think what the New Zealand public in general want to know about the outrageous things that get you, grind your gears as firemen. Can I just say, firemen, also fire people, tend also to be a bit macho and a bit short man syndrome, to be honest. Sean, as long as the system doesn't break, Tim, next Prime Minister right there, mark my words. That's from Shona. Okay, Shona. Sean, so transparent, these wankers ignore firefighters' strikes, etc., until weeks before the election. No, that's why I followed Tim on this. He's been fighting this fight for a long time. Sean, Lockwood Smith would be good on MMP topics regard Terry. Sean, please tell me they're not now thinking of buying electric fire trucks. Sean, can you please ask Tim Costley how tall he is? I've been wondering. No. Donald Trump is going to change the name of Canada Geese to Donald Ducks. Yes, Bob, I've seen that on the internet as well, but quite good. It is 8:45. We will take a commercial break.
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14: G'day, Boise here. 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
4: All right, you are on the platform. Apparently, Sophie Harford, that's her name, I think. Is it Sophie Harford? Sophie Harford, the former school climate change person who's running against Tim Costley. She's also been elected to the council up there, Sophie. Doesn't worried about the greenhouse gases. She's been overseas twice this year, including once to a meditation retreat. I wonder that she couldn't astrally travel rather than catch a plane. Well, maybe she did. Maybe she didn't need a plane for the meditation retreat. She just couldn't buy her way there in the lotus position. Sophie, you're more than welcome to ring in the program and talk about your campaign up there. And we have had you on the platform when you were doing the school strike for climate change BS before, I think. Jeremy, mate, thank you for ringing back.
8: Hi, g'day, Sean. Just on the fence thing, there's quite a few suppliers missing out in New Zealand on some of those trucks. Like those man ones, which Tim was talking about, I think they made about 60 of them. And Fraser the Fire out here in the hut made the first 30 of them, and then they ended up taking the second half of the contract overseas.
4: Mm.
8: And I don't know, there's quite a bit of a story there I can explain it to you if you wanted to know.
4: I've always been of the opinion, some things overseas are better, right? With economy of scale and stuff, you can get equivalent stuff from overseas that's going to be cheaper and just as good, or cheaper for the money because the factories are bigger and they're supplying more people. But I guess I've always felt in my heart of hearts that in any production line, any manufacturing, if you can buy Kiwi made, you kind of shouldn't you?
8: Oh, they're brilliant fire trucks. In fact, the Australians are buying the Fraser fire trucks for the, just buying hand over fist at the moment because they're so good. They reckon they're the best value for money out there. Then they've got their own motor vehicle industry and they're not even considering making them over there in Australia. So, I'm a supplier that's missed out too because of some of that work that ended up going over to the UK. That first 30 trucks they built, there were some issues with them, and Frasers were happy to sort them out. But I think Frasers also told them that the issues with them, and they do their best to get it right. But they were sort of told to go ahead and keep going. And then when there were issues, they ended up having a fallout with Fens, and Fens decided to send the contract overseas. I think that we've got to be looking after our local suppliers when they're doing a good job like Frasers. They make a damn good truck, to be honest.
4: Good on you. Good on you, Jeremy. Good on you for sticking up for them. I just sort of can't believe the level at which continually management and governance in that organisation, I'm just going to call it lying. I mean, Tim's been bloody generous saying fudging things, you know. But they're lying. They're lying through their freaking teeth to save their asses. Let's be honest. I can say that as a taxpayer.
8: Well, it's good that Tim's got involved. I don't think we're getting the best. Well, I can see the best deal for the country and for the local suppliers. You know, we've got to do everything we can to keep exports up. Stop things the other way around. Stop importing things you don't need and making things locally. Such a big contract not to let a New Zealand company continue when they were doing a good job and ethically did everything I thought they should have done when they identified issues but, you know, told to continue. You know, I just think that's pretty poor form. But I'm pleased that Tim's out there batting for getting things right. It's bloody great.
4: He is indeed. Jeremy, I thank you for your call. Sean, it's hard not to be get really depressed with your content this morning. Two things have to go, MMP and the treaty. Ian, why does MMP going make a difference? I'm going to say I'm a great believer in MMP. It is more democratic. It is fairer. It allows more nuance and better reflects. People say, oh, the voting system must be wrong when their side loses. Everyone's playing by the rules, and these are better rules than the old first-past-the-post rules. So I'm going to tell you, I'm an MMP fan. There are other ways of doing voting. We could have STV and everything. I'm not a blunt first-past-the-post fan. And I think if people think about using those two votes, we can get nice, nuanced and democratic election results. Neil says, I understand Councillor Sophie travels by flying carpet. Sean, I've often wondered why our volunteer firefighters don't seem to have the same issues with breakdowns as the half-assed full-time firefighters. Oh, Nick, I do not want to get into the... There's a lot of dick swinging that goes on when you start talking about firefighters, basically, is what I'm saying. They're all legends in their own right. They're all like Cliff the Postman from Cheers. They've all got an awful lot to do, and they're always right. And yeah, yeah, well, the old 3450, it was a good engine. You couldn't pump very well, though. Now, someone says, Sean, did you read the absolutely crap piece and stuff from Ian Taylor about how he's uncomfortable about people like David Seymour having too much power for a party which only got 8% last election? I found that column hilarious. I think Michael's having him on or had him on. That is hilarious because you really like Opportunity, who have got no percent, haven't they? But you're quite happy to go to conferences where Kule Wong, who's not even a politician, not elected to anything, Ian, you're quite happy to drink her Kool-Aid, aren't you, Ian? So, Ian, it was a very poor argument, mate, to say he shouldn't have too much power for 8%. He negotiated 8%. What he could with 8% of power. That's politics, sweetheart. And you better get used to it. They're glorified water blasters, mate. Ooh, that'll get them seeing red, won't it? Well, they see quite a lot of red in their working day of firemen. Glorified water blasters, yeah. They sleep most of the day, firefighters. Or they read, or they do other stuff. It's the Māori seats that have to go, as was the intention when MMP was introduced. Yeah, Faye, they do. Sean, did you read... I did read that Ian Taylor thing. Sean, there is some lying with the fence management, but more worrying is there's just no idea what's actually happening in the organisation. Sean, yes, it's very, very bad, all these lies, but it's important to know why they are lying and what they are lying about, i.e. are they being political or are they covering up waste and inconvenience? I think they're just dicks. Grant, that's my impression. It's not political. They are just dicks. Because, unfortunately, I do not mean to generally disparage firefighters, but here I go. Firefighters have a certain psychological profile. And indeed, people who wear uniforms have a certain psychological profile. And people who wear uniforms in minor roles, there's, you know, the sort of person I'm talking about. The person... We used to call them the people in the white coats who did the parking at the races and stuff. Or man with a clipboard. I think they're called Karens now. But firefighters are a certain type of person, and of course they'll get promoted to middle management and then senior management, but you've still got a bunch of guys who walk around swinging their dicks, basically, is my feeling. And I could be making a gross generalisation, and if I am, I'm sorry, and I'm going to get all... under a whole lot of under 6 foot macho men with moustaches ringing up and telling me why I'm wrong. Also, I know people have been firefighters, great people, real sense of service to the community. Also, a few of them complete arsonists and nutters. A lot of arsonists are fire people. Sean, I like how Palmy needs a ladder extension with all those skyscrapers that pepper the skyline. Yeah. Tim Costley is a fine, decent, honest MP, a proper Kiwi. The National Party desperately needs people like him. He was quite warm towards old Chris Pink, wasn't he? I talked to Chris Pink on Friday. and despite the fact that he's writing a column that really doesn't say anything and he will be writing for stuff, he says, just not dealing with the media. Yes, you were, Chris. You're writing a column for stuff, for God's sake. Maybe stick to the politics. Well, you screwed up the politics, didn't you, Chris? Not the way to run a coup. I got a feeling it's not over for Chris Pink. And if things were to change in the National Party, he might be welcomed back with open arms. Yes, Sean, it's very bad, all these lies. Oh, no, I've read that. Sean, I wouldn't call climate change nutters preventing firefighters' fire training a case of firefighters being pearl clutchers. That's putting them and the public in danger for woke nonsense. I've got no idea what you're talking about. No idea whatsoever what you're talking about there. Sean, co-governance, correct me if I'm wrong, will also mean doubling up of all layers of politics, regional as well as national. There, and another monster created.

0: And if you've got any thoughts about good old Prebs, it was a nice chat with Prebs. I always enjoy it, talking to Richard. Sean, Winston is a knight in shining armour. He's the only one talking about sovereignty. No, I think you find actors as well. And if only ACT and New Zealand First got together and got National to take a stand on the mumbo jumbo. But they just won't. It's like Luxon is afraid of an issue, and wasn't Richard Prebble. He said, I hate to say that Luxon's trying to lose the election, but if he is, he's not doing a bad job of it.
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3: It's a gift that keeps giving. School lunches. Haida Community Campus in Christchurch, as you know, claims they delivered mouldy lunches.
4: Yeah, but, I mean, you got to remember, they One News, they reported that a fly had flown out of a meal. But as it turns out, the meals were heated, I think, at 135 degrees for like 15 minutes. So it must have been a really tough fly to manage those sorts of conditions. It was a bionic fly, and you know, they reported it. No one at the newsroom thought, gee, I wonder if a fly could fly out after being cooked for 15 minutes at 135 degrees.
2: 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When it comes to the issues shaping New Zealand, context matters. That's why The Centrist goes deeper, covering the stories behind the headlines every fortnight on Friday morning with Sean Plunkett.
0: What are the issues people can dive a little deeper into if they go and visit The Centrist?
5: We pull from all over the place. So basically, we're looking at anything that's got an interesting story that pertains to voters, we want to tell you. And often what we're doing is we're trying to raise the buried lead.
0: The story that's sitting there that they don't report on.
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7: I called Matthew Tahuia. Never forget that. It was a Maori boy at my boarding school. And they unfortunately gave Matthew the offertory wine. And he was seated two past me. So I was two from the offertory wine, about to get my first wine taste as part of my confirmation, and Matthew Tahuia just scolded. Oh, God, it was hilarious. So, the vicar is an archdeacon. Turned to his right because he was giving the host out, and then there was another deacon or something like that. One of the lay deacons was trailing him with the wine. And he turned to his right, horrified. There was this look of horror on his face.
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7: 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And so he had to start the whole thing all over again because he had to go, blessed, get more, because in those days he mixed the water with the wine and then blessed it. And so there was this huge delay in the confirmation service while he went and got more wine. Meanwhile, Matthew Tahuia is wiping his chops and striding back to the rest of the congregation.
6: Michael Laws, Uncensored, on The Platform. 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

0: family comes from Reefton. It's a pretty large, reasonably well-known family. And, yeah, and I can remember building a snowman at my grandparents' place at Reefton.
1: Wow.
0: Okay,
1: it's just, yeah. By the way, someone's just said it's just started snowing on the Leith Saddle down south. So it's going to be cold there. What did you like about Reefton? Was there anything particularly outstanding about it?
0: Well, like I say, apart from sort of my memories from the Unangahurra earthquake and building the snowman, not a lot, because the only time I went to Reefton was to visit my grandparents. And my, as I say, my mother came from Reefton. From a large family in Reefton, and
1: All right, good on you.
0: That's really about Reefton.
1: Not bad, Wayne. I'll take that.
0: Yeah, that's about all I can say about Reefton, but just on the mumbo-jumbo, oh, dear God, it just keeps getting worse.
1: Well, I just don't think we talk about it. I don't look hard for this stuff, mate. It's lying on the ground, the craziness.
0: Oh, look, it's the subject nobody wants to talk about because nobody wants to have the honest discussion. But if you look at why, and I think why Luxon's not keen on doing it, because after all, his mentor, Mr. Luxon's mentor, Mr. Key, and, you know, seeing Luxon's a key acolyte, he's the clown that invented all, you know, brought all this rubbish in with that UN...
1: Yeah.
0: Indigenous people.
1: Yeah, that's right. Yes. Yep.
0: And so you can see where their position's always going to be. They're always going to support that because they brought it in, and because if they backtrack on that, they'll look like dicks. And that's all it boils down to. So you're never going to get movement out of National on that. Not unless you get a National leader with some testicular fortitude and isn't a key acolyte.
1: Mm.
0: And unfortunately, I think there's far too much of John Key's influence still in the National Party today. And he's kind of like Helen Clark. You know, another few years won't be long. And
1: I loved people having a crack at Helen Clark.
0: Yeah, well, it's a big target, mate. But you're right, the journalists still think Helen's the Prime Minister. They rush to her for comment.
1: Yeah.
0: They rush to Key for comment.
1: Yeah.
0: Those people are gone. Get it through your heads. They're nobodies anymore. They're just non-combatants. Talk to the combatants and get on with it. And, please keep up the good work, depressing it as it is.
1: Get on your way.
0: Stupidity.
1: Thank you, mate.
0: Okay, thanks,
1: cheers,
0: mate.
1: Cheers. Sean, Reefton is a great little place. Nice independent distillery there called Little Biddy. Little Biddy Gin, named after a well-known local. Thank you, Peter. Sean, that is crap about no live training for the firefighters. There's a purpose-built building in Richmond right beside the racecourse and motorhome park. They put up a flag and let off a wee warning first. Bloody great clouds of steam and smoke billows out of it. Thank you, Curly. Fake fire, Sean. Every time they strike, there's an old abandoned house that magically catches fire just so it can make the mainstream media news and they can make their points that they hate the government. Cheers, Chris. Sean, do you reckon there's someone else preventing Luxon from speaking out on the Maori Party? No, only his innate sense of cowardice. Now, what I thought we'd do, because I was starting to bang my head against the wall when we were playing the Financial Markets Authority's internal podcast with a Maori host talking about some research they've done into Maori and insurance. And the...
2: I just want to point out, this video has been up on the FMA YouTube for 5 days.
1: Yeah.
2: It's only had 70 views.
1: 70 views in five. There's great use of our tax
2: zero basement. Likes.
1: Well, I just thought, now that we've all had time to have a cup of tea and a lie down, I thought we'd just pick up where we left off with a white guy and a university researcher. She's white too, isn't she, the researcher? But the host is Maori. Or does she look Maori, the researcher?
2: No, the researcher. She has a moku.
1: She's got a moku. Okay. Yep. So let's get back into your taxpayers' dollars and the amazing Maori insurance podcast it's made. Listen.
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0: With Dr. Lara Greaves as our lead researcher, we were able to conduct the literature review that Leah mentioned. We held two wānanga. One was with Māori who work in the industry, and that particular wānanga informed the design of the survey. The second wānanga that we did was with Māori landowners, governors, iwi and hapū leaders from the Te Arawa region. Lastly, we held a survey, and this was done through an engagement between Demos and Data Limited and the Te Ao Marama Trust. The trust exercise kaitiakitanga over this panel called the Te Ao Marama Panel. And it is a new panel. It is Māori-led and Māori-governed through the trust. And there are 2,000 panellists on that, all Māori panellists. And so we were able to engage that panel and to deliver the survey through it. And 952 of those panellists participated, which was a great outcome for us. And it points to the interest in the topic. I just want to take the opportunity also to thank all of our participants. So the participants of both wānanga, the panellists and their whānau for their contributions to the research, because it wouldn't have been possible without them.
1: Yeah, and so what did you find out?
0: So, lots. First off, that if we sort of break it up into two categories, that we had some really clearly identified and consistent themes around barriers. And we also had some consistent themes about potential solutions. So when it comes to the barriers, unsurprisingly, affordability showed up as number one. And that's consistent with other populations in Aotearoa. There's also the issues around accessibility, which I'll unpack a little bit further later on. We also have cultural literacy showing up, and that's on behalf of the insurance industry, that there's a lack of it, and that is perceived as a barrier. And then we had these themes of trust, or the lack thereof, which showed up. But because those themes are consistent across the survey, the two wānanga, the literature review, there's a really strong foundation there that we can work from, which Liam referred to earlier.
1: Yeah, so tell me a bit more about those barriers. Let's dive into them a bit. Let's start with affordability.
0: Yeah, so affordability, there's a general whānau experience. So it's important to note that with the survey, we didn't ask people to just speak from their individual perspective. They could think about their whānau as well. And so we know that whānau, there's increased cost of living, that whānau having to prioritise where their money is spent, and insurance just isn't high on that priority list. When it comes to collective...
2: I think that's hapū, people are going to start self-harming if we keep on going there, Bella. Okay, so I want to play that, but because what that tells you is the special research done by this researcher with the Moku being broadcast on a podcast that 70 people have watched, made by the Financial Markets Authority, which has got no responsibility for the Treaty of Waitangi. What did this survey find out? Well, they had two wānanga to decide how they'd do the survey first. Then they just go to a private sector thing and they do the survey. And what does it find out about Māori and their relationship or the tikanga of Māori with insurance? It finds that they don't like that it costs so much. That you got to find if there's an insurance policy for what you want to be insured for. That understanding insurance policies is a bit difficult in terms of the language they use. And that the surveyed whānau don't trust insurance companies. I'm just thinking, Bella, if you were to survey all New Zealanders, I think all New Zealanders would say, gosh, insurance is expensive. There's not always the insurance that I need. Where do I find it? I don't understand the policy entirely, and I don't trust the bastards. So essentially, what a waste of money. Māori feel exactly about insurance the same way we do. What a waste of frickin' money. We will try and get the FMA on to describe the two... Well, I suppose this is all about co-governance, isn't it? Willie Jackson will love this. Oh, yeah, that's because we've been colonised, bro. And because back in 1987, someone said this is a partnership. That's not a partnership. That's a rip-off. That's just... I mean, how can these people even take themselves seriously? How do you go home to your... How does Liam, the white bureaucrat from FMA, go home and say, what did you do today, Dad? Oh, I just ticked the boxes. for a whole lot of bullshit. Be like me when you grow up. How does the woman with the moku go home and sleep straight in her bed at night? Jesus. Sean, follow the money. That's all it is. Info collected. If you can afford insurance, you buy it. If you can't, you don't. Regards, Andrea. Yeah, Andrea, well done. And I didn't need a doctorate. Oh, you don't need a doctorate to come to that conclusion. On the voting, Party Vote Act, electorate vote New Zealand first. This will change the balance of power in a right-wing government with National as the smallest influencer. That's from Dave the Boaty. Whanau, fuck off. Oh, don't tell people to do that. Sean, I just flew from Queenstown to Wellington on the weekend with Air New Zealand. The Maori-infused music and videos kept enforcing that this country is called Aotearoa. It was like being tortured for an hour. They now have a $242 million loss. I won't be flying with them again. You have no choice, Jason, unfortunately. Let's take a commercial break.
3: 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Shane's Opotiki public meeting is at 2 p.m. on Saturday 5th of September at the Opotiki RSA. On Sunday 6th of September, Shane's meetings are in Gisborne 2 p.m. at the Emerald Hotel and in Wairoa at 6 p.m. at Gemmell's Cafe and Bar on Marine Parade. 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
2: Sean, if Lara's listening, I'd love to hear her take on the FMA podcast, says Tracy. Next time the harness guys are on, can you ask them what their tikanga practices are? Sean, could you give a shout out to Davina Smulders up here in the north? She got shafted by her own council. We talked about that Friday. And removed from a key role for being granted for being against unelected representatives on council. Yeah, it's amazing. Sean, insurance policies are not all the same and are complex. That is why there's a thriving industry in New Zealand called insurance advisors, says Rob. Yes, but they can't get government money to the researchers for a bullshit survey. Oh my God, that BS research is not really research. People who fill in the surveys are interested in the topic. It's fudged, says B. Clint, how is Buffalo Beach this morning?
3: Windy and a bit cold, but still the sun shining between the rain bursts. So, all good, all good.
2: How can I help?
3: Hey, Sean, yeah, I saw that Willie Jackson interview on the weekend and just shake my head. Can I use two examples of me growing up to paint the picture as to why all of this is just so dangerous?
2: Incredible.
3: And going back a bit, but in 71, I was at Mount Abbott Grammar School and used to play touch rugby in the quadrangle. And there were two lads that I used to play with. One went on to be a famous All Black, Joe Stanley, and the other was the first Polynesian captain of the Kiwis, the New Zealand Rugby League team, Fred Akoi. Two fantastic people. They were just my mates. They were the guys I could never get near at touch, and we figured out why eventually, because they were so good in their chosen fields. But that was sort of, that was the New Zealand I grew up in, and the Akoi family, just, yeah, amazing, amazing people. Fast forward, Sean, to 1978 when I worked in the Middle East, and I didn't realise at the time, but it was an incredibly racist society. Because I had an Arab boss, me and another Kiwi, we ran a construction team of Thai carpenters, Indian electricians, and Pakistani labourers. And each one of them, by the Arab boss, was treated in a diminishing state on where they came from, their ethnicity, etc. And being white and I guess European, I was treated much better by the boss than the Pakistani labourer. And I think, you know, any country that divides by race and this track that we're going down, and it is completely embedded and left over from the last government, is just so dangerous and such a shame. And I just look back to those idyllic days when I never saw race, when I never saw difference, until it was, you know, put in front of me when I was working in the Middle East. And so those just two examples of why we must fight what's going on.
2: Yeah, well said, Clint. And I think this is, Willie said it. He said the quiet bit out loud, this is about separatism. This is about co-governance. Yeah. This is about two classes of people.
3: It's just, I coached rugby for a long time. You know, I've met all... had a bunch of Maori mates, and it's just, I just shake my head. It's so dangerous. And, you know, you only have to see what goes on overseas and how people are trained. You know, the caste system of India, the racism that just goes on around the world, and we're bringing it into our society rather than stamping it out. It's just, it's phenomenal. You and I have spoken about this a few times, but the absolute lack of testicles to get rid of this by the current regime as well is just, you know, I'm sure in their own way ACT and New Zealand First are trying, but I also see an incredibly dangerous person in National and Tama Potaka. I think he's playing the flute and Luxton is dancing.
2: Yep, I hear you. I thank you very much, Clint. Sean, Chris Luxon took such a strong position opposing David Seymour's treaty principles bill. That set the scene for the next 3 years. I'm not surprised the ministry thought, great, we can get away with the continued co-governance behaviour. This text, I met a woman from the Philippines who grew up in a dirt floor hut, came here as a 10-year-old, now owns a mansion in Queenstown and a successful business. No victim mentality or the government owes me something just because I exist. Your attitude determines your altitude. Did she marry Kim.com? Sean, Reefton is a great outdoor spot. I'm a local trout fishing guide, so we have lots of overseas fly fishing visitors. The old powerhouse has been revamped and still makes power. We listen to your show every morning. Have a wonderful day, Brian Wilson. G'day, Brian. What sort of trout you got down there, mate? That sounds fun. I haven't been down the West Coast for ages. Trout fishing guide. I've got a mate. I've got a guy contact me for Tauranga, and I've lost his details. He was going to take me doing some guiding up there, which I must get into. Now, what I thought I'd do, because you haven't been ringing in the volumes I want to, I'm gonna torture you guys now. So how long was that entire amazing podcast that's had 70 views?
4: It's 15 minutes.
2: And we're only 5 minutes in.
4: We're 5 minutes in.
2: I just want us to play it, and we won't stop playing it. It's like musical chairs. We don't stop playing until someone rings in, okay? That is the deal. So strap in, folks. Here we go.
5: Insurance is for collectively held assets like marae. Mm. Affordability is a huge issue.
2: Can we stop it? Okay. Well done, Rich. Okay, that's one. You've stopped the rot for now. How are you? Are you back, Rich?
6: Morning, Sean. I got straight through. How are you, mate? You good?
2: Very well, thank you.
6: Yeah, it's nice to be back after 4 or 5 weeks away in the Philippines. So it's good to be listening to you again, despite what some of the crap I had to go through with flying. But
2: yeah,
6: other than that, it's what happens when you're on
2: flying. Who did you fly with, Rich?
6: Yeah, Qantas and then Cafe Pacific. So,
2: okay.
6: So,
2: and you had the family, you had the kids. How many kids with you?
6: Yeah, I had 2 kids, had my 1-year-old.
2: Well, Rich, I've got no sympathy. If people travel with their kids, you deserve everything you freaking get.
6: Yes, well, all I will say about that is they mucked up one of my baby flights so that my little girl couldn't get on the flight. So the rest of us had to stay in 15 hours. So, yeah,
2: okay.
6: Anyway, it's in the past, but I had a good time, so good to be back. Sean, I guess, when you come back in New Zealand and you see a Labor come out saying, oh, we're going to help Māori, when it comes, I think it was like the trades and stuff, and it's just, this whole debate on race, I think everyone's getting a bit tired of that we just continually, I mean, what would Nelson Mandela think today where this kind of crap keeps happening, where we just keep looking at someone's skin or their ethnicity and thinking, well, which prioritised them over the rest of us. And, aren't we tired of that now? Aren't we bored and kind of getting a bit bored of those types of conversations where...
2: Well, the problem is if you don't stop it, it just intensifies, Rich. And I agree with you. I think we are tired of it. But, ACT tried to get rid of it last election. And remember Chris Luxon? There's nothing he liked about the Treaty Principles Bill. Nothing.
6: Yeah, I know. A lot of that in that bill was all about equal rights there, Chris Luxon. So it's kind of like, but he, when they first came in, Sean, they were like, oh, if I see marification, we're going to stamp it out. Well, pretty much every day on your show, Sean, when I'm in the country, well, we're still seeing this crap happen in our government departments and stuff. So, yeah, we always have to be very careful at the next election to who we're actually going to stand behind and who's actually going to make, the changes that we want to see.
2: Yep, I hear you, Rich, and I thank you very much indeed for your call. Nice to have you back. Sarah, how are we?
7: Good morning. The National Party, they've completely lost the plot, in my opinion. And Mr. Peters opined that he was very disappointed that they're dragging the chain on their coalition agreement to amend the Waitangi Tribunal to refocus the scope and nature of its inquiries back to the original intent of that legislation. They've completely lost the plot, National. Absolutely. It's just buyer's remorse for people that voted for them.
2: All right. Have you got buyer's remorse, Sarah?
7: Yes. I do. My advice to centre-right voters, New Zealand First and ACT.
2: What about doing the smart thing, try and get a national MP in your electorate and then give your party vote to the other guys?
7: I've lost faith with them. They've just... Look, they've

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6: Now, here's the deal this morning. We have, and it's like the sword of Damocles hanging over you, listeners. We've still got, 10 minutes to go? On it, 10 minutes to go on the Financial Markets Authority's specially made podcast, viewed by at least 70 people now, on the intricacies of Māori insurance and tikanga as it relates to financial markets. It's an incredibly gripping podcast made by a white guy in a grey suit, a woman with a moku, and an announcer who's Māori. It is part of the cultural diversity of the Financial Markets Authority. I'm going to keep playing that when I run out of good text to read or calls from you. We got about 20 seconds into the torture and we had a couple of calls. So it's really up to you. Sean, where's Sean when you need him? He usually calls about 9:30. It's from Ingrid. Sean, I'm a hard act supporter and to be honest, I almost hope that New Zealand gets what's coming. When a Kiwi's going to wake the hell up, we never will. The Māoris will walk all over us and we'll do nothing. Dave, it's not the Māoris who are walking over you. It's the wokesters. It's the ticky wearers, it's the shiny ass bureaucrats, and it's the grifters. Don't blame this on Māori. Someone just said, just change station. No, you didn't, Craig. Sean, the question is, why are leaders afraid of confronting and dealing with Māorification, separatism, apartheid? Willie Jackson isn't. He's just told you. With Jack Tamar, he just told you. It's all on. Labor's not lying about it. You want co-governance, you vote left. Sean, you play that FMA crap with 70 views and you get turned off. Are you losing the plot, says Dave. No, but you are. Sean, don't you think it's a bit too early on a Monday to torture us, says Alex. Cut out the audio sadism, Sean, please, says Neil. Well, Teresa has saved you all for the meantime. Good morning, Teresa.
7: Good morning, Sean. I was just going to bring Kate up on something, is that if we split the votes and we don't, vote for the electorate MPs who've got a good chance of getting in and then party vote the other parties, we might end up with very few MPs being elected because of the split vote.
6: Let's just walk you through this, Teresa. So I take it you're a centre-right voter.
7: Yeah.
6: Okay.
7: But if you take the vote, if you vote for Ron Mark, in my electorate, and you don't vote for Mr. Butterick, and not that many people vote for Ron Mark, maybe only 2,000, but he takes 2,000 off Mike.
6: Yeah, so here's
7: Mike might not get passed.
6: So, Teresa, here's what you do. You're the perfect example and why people do need to understand it. You expect Ron Mark to be high up the list because he's a former cabinet minister.

0: and he knows Winston. And who's the guy running there? Old McInulty. McNulty, yep. He's the Labor guy. So you vote for Mike Butterick, even though you're a New Zealand First supporter.
1: Well, absolutely. That's what I'm saying.
0: So you vote for Mike and then you vote New Zealand First on the party list and you get Ronnie in on the list.
1: Yeah, absolutely. I know that, but Kate obviously doesn't. Because
0: yeah.
1: What she's advocating is that you don't vote for
0: yeah,
1: your
0: Yeah, but it might
1: you know,
0: be that Kate is in a seat. See, you're the perfect example of it, Teresa. Wairarapa is the perfect example of where this strategy works, right? Because it is
1: yep,
0: a close-run
1: thing
0: for the National MP. You can be pretty confident that your New Zealand First guy is going to get in. That maximises the vote on the centre-right of the political spectrum, which is where you stand.
1: Absolutely.
0: You know,
1: but if you encourage everybody to not vote National in their electorate seat, you're not, but Kate is.
0: Yeah.
1: Then what you'll end up with is a split vote, and you'll end up with the National candidate and the New Zealand First candidate getting sort of 50%, or not 50%, but you know what I mean, fairly even.
0: You see, I look at Mount Albert, Teresa. Every centre-right voter in Mount Albert should be voting for Melissa Lee.
1: Yeah, exactly. Exactly.
0: And she might get back in over Kuei Wong, who's going to take votes off the left, and the Greens are running there too. It'd be interesting. But this is what you need to think about. And it's great, Teresa, because it does give you more power as a voter. That's why idiots like Luxon want to get rid of MMP, because they don't understand it. And you do. You clearly do.
1: Yeah.
0: Good on you.
1: Let's keep our fingers crossed. And as for all this, you know, bloody co-governance stuff, honestly, it just...
0: Well, he's told you that's what you get with the left. They're into it.
1: Yeah.
0: And he also told you for the last 2.5 years we haven't got rid of it. It's still there.
1: Yeah, but also it's the huge amount of money. You know, every time I pick up Facebook, and I shouldn't be on it too much, but there's something else where they spent enormous amounts of money on something that just doesn't matter.
0: You got it,
1: you know,
0: Teresa.
1: Like this insurance thing. You know, it's, drives me mad.
0: Good on you, Teresa. Lovely to hear from you. Tom, mate, how are you?
2: Yeah, good, thank you, mate. God, there's some pretty concerning things happening in this country at the moment, especially leading up to this election.
0: Yeah.
2: You're talking about this business of basically voter treating that's happening.
0: It's being officially sanctioned by the Electoral Commission. It's unbelievable, mate.
2: Well, I remember Michael Laws... Sorry. Bloody traffic. I remember Michael Laws raising this last week, and... You weren't even allowed to so much as have a sausage sizzle. An MP wasn't allowed to have a sausage sizzle to talk to potential voters, and that was actually an imprisonable offence. So how the hell does this work? You know, these people that are holding these basically voter fire parties or feasts, and is it going to cost more like $500
0: we're going to be paying for them, Tom, $500 a polling place.
2: Well, it's basically...
0: And they'll be run by people not employed by the Electoral Commission or selected by the Electoral Commission, but selected by the marae or the polling place.
2: So this is... We're paying for an imprisonable offence, basically.
0: Yep, that's right.
2: A voter buying imprisonable offence.
0: So Carl McCain's got to front up and explain this to us. It is just outrageous.
2: So if anyone on the right was to hold something like this, you know, a bit of a feed for a... potential voters come and see us and we'll provide you with a feed and that sort of thing, their candidates get locked up, basically.
0: Yeah.
2: But these Maori electric voters, they get away with it. That's pretty concerning. And as for the top party, they're more like bloody bottom that identifies as top.
0: Oh, yeah.
2: And also muddy that identifies as...
0: Well, I could
2: clear.
0: Not believe they want accountability. Oh, no, we can't tell you who's on our policy committee. We can tell you that one person who's a public servant is, and the woman who answered the job ad is. The other two people, we're going to keep them secret. Screw that, you know?
2: Well, that's the thing. Yeah, that sort of practice should be illegal because it's dirty and underhand.
0: Yeah.
2: And it's immoral.
0: Mm.
2: And, every party needs to hold themselves to the highest possible standard. You know, there's MPs... have right honourable tagged to their name when they're in Parliament.
0: You have got to have been, and I don't know if right honourable exists anymore. You had to be a Privy Councillor. That means you had to be a Cabinet Minister to get Right Honourable. I'm not sure what the deal is with it now, actually, Tom. I thank you for your call. You guys clearly hate the FMA's podcast because you're now basically stacking them up. We're stacking up the calls. Brett, good morning.
3: Good morning, Sean. It's, the left's actually come out and told us what they really want to happen now.
0: Yeah.
3: Over the weekend. Like, Willie's come out and said it's co-governance. All we need now is a good reporter to ask Hipkins what the story with it is. Because Hipkins has either got to back Willie or he's got to say Willie's wrong. And if he says Willie's wrong, well, that shows his discontent in the Labour Party, doesn't it? So it's like the Marais with this.
0: He doesn't have to say anything, Brett. I think what we've learned about Chris Hipkins is he doesn't necessarily need to say anything. He might just shut up.
3: Well, that's the thing. He's working for Labor quite well at the moment because he is staying quiet. He actually opens his mouth and comes out and says, well, I'm the leader. It's like Te Pāti Māori coming out the other day. And I will give Te Pāti Māori credit for it. When Chibi said our tax policy is going to tax policy, and they came out and said, well, we'll talk to you on the 8th of November. You know, you've got to give them credit for that. They're going to stand their ground on what they want, and good on them for doing it. I don't agree with them, but hey, at least they're going
0: to... Most Te Pāti Māori operatives will be talking to Wins after November. That's quite possible too.
3: Yeah. But they'll have to get their Māori blessings before they go and do that, because we all know how that's going to work, so, you know. Yeah. But it is what it is.
0: Yep, I hear you, Brett.
3: All we can do is just make your votes, you know?
0: Yep. Brett, you've saved us from another minute or two of the FMA video. Well done. Or podcast, I should call it. You hang on, Kate. We're going to go to our last commercial break.
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1: G'day, Boysie here. I'm standing for New Zealand First and the Hutt South electorate. I'm up against some real Beltway insiders from the big parties. But as a Lower Hutt lad, I'm going to give it my best shot. I don't want to talk at you, but I want to talk with you through my new show. It's the Putting Right that counts. 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
5: Henry, a little bit of a revolt in the ranks here. Henry says, two can play the torture game, Sean. If you keep playing the Mumbo Jumbo podcast, I'm going to ring up and talk to you about the Warriors. Henry, that it's scary, but not quite scary enough. Kate, good morning.
6: Oh, good morning. So I wasn't sure if Teresa was referencing the text that I sent in.
5: Yeah, I think it might have been.
6: I just wanted to clarify. I do think we need to say, we need to get a slogan, we need to get stuff out there on social media, unite the right. And I didn't mean necessarily to vote for your national MP, but for example, for myself, our national MP has a relatively strong seat, so I'm not going to split the Conservative vote by voting for another Conservative person. I will vote for the person that I think
5: who have you
6: the
5: got there?
6: Chance of getting Todd McClay.
5: Todd McClay, okay, the trade minister. So, okay.
6: I was going to say, even though I don't necessarily agree with the whole Indian trade deal, you know, and all the rest of it, I'm not.
5: So what do you do with your party vote?
6: So I'm deciding whether to go ACT or New Zealand
5: First. Okay, and that's the right thing to do, Kate, because Todd's going to get it.
6: That's right.
5: So you voted for an MP there. You want to broaden, and if you can create the overhang by then voting that's New Zealand First or ACT and getting their proportion up, that's right. That's the way to go, Kate. So you do understand.
6: We want to give them. That's right. So I just wanted to clarify that for Teresa because I think she didn't quite understand. I think I probably agree with her.
5: Do people you know, are they starting to talk about this and think about it this way?
6: Yes, I think so. And every opportunity that I get to talk to fellow Conservative voters or even other people for that matter, I tell them about this strategy. And I was just talking to one of my sons on the weekend because I've been staying with him, and so I had a chat to them about that so that they got them thinking, you know, because I think they're pretty well aligned to my way of thinking. But you just have to, especially the younger people, I've only really woken up over the last couple of elections on how to vote strategically or how MMP actually works. And we've got to get the word out there to other people. But just quickly on the governance thing, the thing that rankles me about this is that people like Billy Jackson, all they talk about is Pootier funding, blah, blah, blah. That's all they... Basically, why don't they just say, just give us money? Because the whole...
5: Oh, look, to Maori give Willie economy, his due, that's pretty much all he's done his whole life. With all his urban authorities. Give us money. I'll give some of it to people who need it, and the rest of it I'll keep for myself. That's been
6: the least. Via the charities register while they all live in multi-million dollar houses. And I don't know if you wasted your time like I did listening to that Iwi Chairs forum. You know, and they're all laughing, and he says, oh, there's a couple of people in the audience that he references, and they're multi-millionaires. And well, they are. And this is the thing that pisses me off, is that people like that still think that they can go to the front of the queue in the health system, despite the fact that they're more well off than 98% of the other people in New Zealand who are out there working hard, doing manual bloody jobs. And, you know, it's just, I'm so sick to death of it. And Bobby Jackson, I watched that interview with Jack Tame. I mean, that guy, he rattled on for what was it, half an hour, and actually said nothing apart from give me more money. That's pretty much what I'll summarise it as, you know.
5: All right, Kate, will you do that tactical voting if you're against it? Certainly we'll be going back to the future if there's a change in the government. And I'm not going to say whether or not you want that or not. That's up to you. Now, someone says, Mark says, I'll give my local vote to Hoggard, not National Party vote, New Zealand First. Just tell us about why you'd do that, Mark. I don't know. I'm not off the top of my head. I don't know what electorate that Hoggard's in. Sean, the Aussies are fighting hard for their country. All right. I don't know who's doing the voiceover for Shane Jones ads. It's not Jessica Much Mackay, I can pretty much definitely say. Sean, why is Willie Jackson returned to as leader of the Maori caucus? Is there two parties within Labor, says Sharon. Sean, a great day to be at the Reefton Trots. A great day to be had at the Reefton Trots over the Christmas period. They have a trotting course at Reefton. Where do they do that? Sean, so following the so

0: if you're in an electorate where you've got a massive national majority, you achieve nothing by not voting for them. If you're in an area where the national MP is marginal, it's even more dangerous, you know. I don't know why anyone would.
1: So would you expect Hoggard, and he's a good guy, Andrew Hoggard, I like him. He would say on the Friday before polling or Thursday, Friday morning, last time you can talk about it, look, honestly, guys, give Cease Redmayne your vote, but please vote Party Vote Act.
0: Listen, I'm sure he would. He's a fairly pragmatic sort of chap. And even if he wouldn't say that, that's what we should bloody well do anyway.
1: Yeah.
0: I mean, you know, it's just a nonsense to think of anything else. The simple fact is, especially with the way that National's polling, you know, they're probably not going to get any list MPs anyway. So essentially any list vote for National is wasted.
1: Current polling, they get two or three. That goes down to basically Nicola Bish and Stanford. I think that's it. Yeah.
0: I also think that if National got no list MPs in, we would get a much better National Party because you'd have a whole bunch of highly
1: And they'd get the feedback. Yeah, that's a really good point, actually, Dave.
0: We'd end up with a good outcome, and it would send an excellent message to National to pull their pants up and sort their act out.
1: Yeah. Yeah, I get you. Thank you very much, Dave. You're saving us from a fate worse than listening to a Wake podcast. Pat, if you want to talk to our sales lady, to our sales team of one lady, sales@theplatform.kiwi or hello@theplatform.kiwi, please email with the contact details. We'll be in contact today, Pat. In fact, can you just keep Pat's number, get Pat's number out of the system? I'll give you a ring, Pat, and I'll hook you up. John, good morning.
2: Yeah, hi, Sean. People who are railing against MMP and wanting a return to first past the post have got short memories. There was an astonishing election result in 2023 when the Labor government obviously got in as one party. It was really almost a throwback to the... 2020 I'm talking about, throwback to the first past the post days, and we got an horrendous government, really a nightmarish, dystopian kind of political arrangement where Labor rode roughshod over all sorts of rights and civic rights and all that sort of jazz. So that's the sort of thing you'd get. If we'd had first past the post in the 2023 election, we'd have got a National Party exclusive government, which would have had, wouldn't have done anything at all as far as...
1: Yeah, that's right.
2: To change
1: yeah, that's right, John.
2: So I think people are just being a bit silly and not really...
1: Are you pissed off that you probably won't have tea and Bickies or a Lion Red at your polling booth?
2: Well, I don't care, Sean, because I always take a hip flask wherever I go.
1: John, you've saved us from the podcast for just a few more seconds. Sean, the Reefton pub makes a delicious seafood chowder. What did I make of the planes flying over the AB game? I thought it was called Embraer or something planes. They weren't going to crash. It was all planned. It was quite cool. I'll always remember the South African Airlines jumbo jet flying over that World Cup final that where we got poisoned by the evil secret service of the South Africans. I don't really want to talk about that game. We lost. We did lose. They did beat us. You can't dress that one up. Oh, bugger them. Hit play again, Bella. That'll teach them. I held out for 20 minutes.
3: Relates to not just the cost of premiums, but how taonga are valued, how marae are valued. And we heard from different marae about how they're trying to, you know, the different tactics that they're trying to use to address affordability, like some are choosing not to insure the carvings and the tukutuku panels inside the whare, but so they're just ensuring this, I guess, the skeleton of the whare itself. So people are trying, but affordability is a big issue. And the theme of accessibility, we're not just talking about people who don't have internet access and can't jump online. Accessibility

0: is to do with product suitability. It's to do with information and whether that information is clear and easy for people to understand. Whether the claims process, for example, is clear.
1: Mm. Oh, no, Lana. Okay, that's it. No, Phil, you don't need to save us. We've only got 30 seconds or so to go. That was. And Grant's, no, it's all right, Grant. I couldn't keep doing that to you, but that's the BS that is being paid for by you and me at the Financial Markets Authority. Oh, so how do you deal with the Māori affordability of insurance? You don't buy it, like lots of us. Or I'll tell you what, you change your no-claims bonus or your no-claims limit. That's the way to deal with insurance. Someone just said, stop it. I'm sorry to be mean, but what a fantastic morning. Thank you for all of you who engaged. Thank you, Willie Jackson, for telling the truth about co-governance under a left-wing government. Thank you, Tim Costley. Thank you, Richard Preble. And do listen to Michael.
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1: In this update, heavy snow has closed State Highway 7 in Canterbury between Springs Junction and the Hanmer Springs turnoff, including the Lewis Pass tonight. Road users are advised to avoid the area or delay their journeys if possible. State Highway 87 in Otago between Outram and Middlemarch is also closed because of heavy snow. The Road Carriers Association says the government delaying a fuel excise hike reflects election year political realities. The government's cancelled the 12 cents a litre increase scheduled for next January and will have to top up the land transport fund to the tune of $1.4 billion. Advocacy head James Smith says successive governments keep delaying funding.
2: It just means that the gap in the National Land Transport Fund is going to come out of general taxation for yet another year.
1: The Prime Minister says there are many agenda items for this week's Pacific Islands Forum. The leaders of Fiji, Kiribati, Samoa, the Solomon Islands and Vanuatu are not attending, and our Foreign Minister is pointing the finger at foreign interference. Chris Luxon will head to Palau later this week and says the meetings will be constructive.
3: We've got a lot of important things to talk about, from transnational organised crime through to an extra $1 billion that's been spent on the fuel crisis in the Pacific as well, and how we build out more resilient energy and infrastructure.
1: Higher KiwiSaver fees don't necessarily mean higher returns. Research by provider Simplicity shows over the past decade, higher fee funds underperformed compared to lower cost ones. It finds funds charging 1% or more still manage about $53 billion of investment, about a third of all KiwiSaver money. Simplicity economist Shamubil Ikhub says people often fall for chasing funds with the best returns at the time.
4: Might be really good this year, but it might not be very good next year. Worse, sometimes the best funds next year might be the ones that are the worst this year.
1: That's news.
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5: Good morning, New Zealand. It is Monday. It is the 31st of August, and as I'm sure you're aware, it's the last day officially of winter, and it's decided to remind us that it's not gone yet, although it may actually get worse tomorrow. There was always a bit of an argument when I was growing up, Josh, as to what was the first week of spring winter or not. And there was always a sort of argument, but I have to say, we're about to find out today, so there you go. On a weekend dominated, as you would expect, by, a weekend dominated by, obviously, political announcements and stuff like that, but conspicuously missing from all of that, Labour Party, who've decided, I don't know, but I'll talk about that in just a second, but I just want to talk to you again about what happens with the television news on TVNZ over the weekend. I understand that there has been an appalling international tragedy in Nepal. Don't get me wrong. There are

are lazy. They're lazy hooers, to use an expression of our founder. They are people who just at the end of the day strike me as being some sort of, you know, slightly above average year 10 kid putting together their local video for their school. You know, it's that sort of mentality and maturity there. But I said to my wife, listen, there's been a lot of bad weather through the Coromandel. There's been flooding and things like that. I imagine we'll see some of that tonight on the screen. They alluded to it. They went on Saturday, just so you know, they went on Saturday, they went to the weather girl who said, oh, it's really bad here, and gosh, and there was sort of their second or third least story, but they had no pictures. One, they had no pictures. Why, Josh? Because it didn't happen in Auckland, Wellington or Christchurch. And at the weekend, Television New Zealand

0: as an instant story, which is why so many of the stories are initially wrong, because they want to get it up there first and often don't check their facts. You'll often see many of those stories have their facts corrected during the day because they just want to be there first. But so Television New Zealand's always last in that quantum. It's where, and the only reason that it works, Television New Zealand News, as a news device, is because it gives you moving images of the stories that have happened. So there's the individual talking about, oh, I don't know why they're not going to have a bed tax, through to there is Nepal and the dreadful tragedy is there, through to, oh my God, there's a fire, which you read about 12 hours ago on one of your digital news media links. So that's the deal. Television New Zealand provides you a bit of depth, they provide you a bit of insight, and they provide you the pictures, the imagery that goes with it. When you don't do those things, when you have decided that roughly 85% of the country geographically doesn't exist at the weekend, you sort of lost your social license, in actual fact, to be a state broadcaster and to argue that you are representative and reporting on all of New Zealand. You're not. You don't move. And the gradual move, even now, from Television New Zealand and Radio New Zealand to the ARRI headquarters in Auckland and the CBD, and the aggregation of resources to that particular locality, is just going to make this very much worse. Soon we'll get to the stage where if it didn't happen in Auckland, it didn't exist. That never more dramatically exposed than over the weekend, with yet more piss-poor reporting from our state broadcasters and our refusal to accept that anything that doesn't happen in the major centres has happened at all. Listen, the other thing I just wanted to talk about this morning, because I am pissed off about this. Oh, listen, I've made the lead story of my local newspaper today. I don't usually do that, just quietly. And I am a shy man, as you know, and I don't entertain. I know you're going to say bullshit, Michael. No, I am actually. I don't like meeting strangers. I tend to pursue cocktail parties, particularly those in Wellington. I find it difficult. And believe it or not, and I know this is going to sound strange, I've got a fear of public speaking. Not a lot of people know that. So I've overcome that fear. Well, overcome's the wrong word. But, nonetheless, I am a relatively shy individual who's just learned to deal with it over the years, and I'm not going to go and get therapy for it, sorry, because, you know, just quietly, I think about 90% of New Zealand. I was reading just recently, Josh, the greatest fear that human beings have is not death. And I went, how can that be? I was reading, I think, in The Economist magazine or The New York Times, and it's not news to anybody, really. It's just, you know, they keep on checking. Oh, what's the greatest fear of humankind? And you go, oh, is it stingrays, spiders, snakes? Nope. And actually, they got to the concept of death. And no, it's not number one fear of human beings, Josh. Do you know what the number one fear of human beings is, Josh? The number one fear of human beings throughout the planet, Josh.
1: I'm not sure. I would have said height
0: you would
1: being
0: think
1: enclosed,
0: death.
1: Maybe.
0: I'd be most scared of death. I mean, you're so far.
1: But knowing that you've just said it's not
0: fear, the number one fear, Josh, is the fear of public speaking. Having to make a speech in public in front of a group of strangers. That is the number one universal human fear throughout humankind. We just don't like doing it. So, I mean, with that news, I have to say, I realised that I wasn't a psychopath or even a sociopath. Can I say I just joined the human race? So thank God for that. here we go. We've got a good show for you today, and I'll talk to you about our guests in just a second. But I, no, so I made the, I didn't mean to make the front page news, can I say, and I know you're meant to be a politician and all that, but it was about something that happened last week, and I do want to talk about it with you, because

0: I've talked and we've talked on the platform for the last 4 years. In fact, it's our basic core philosophy at the end of the day, that our public institutions and our public personalities, those paid for by the taxpayer, need to be held to public account for the decisions that they make and the money that they spend. Okay, so, and the platform initially started in that post-COVID time. Well, it wasn't post, we were in the middle of COVID. In fact, I think I couldn't do the first week because I had it, and that sort of first wave. And the response of health authorities and the government of the day has had massive and major impacts upon New Zealand that we feel to this day, and to be honest with you, will be felt particularly by a generation of young children and young students for probably their entire lives. But one of the great casualties, apart from the education of young people in this country, and the number of people who went bust as a consequence of not having anybody to actually serve or service from the private sector, not from the public sector, mind, although we just had to add more of those, was that was public trust in our institutions and our institutional leaders. And that has now become a constant refrain. In fact, I guess you could almost say that if you looked at the last poll and you looked at the National and Labour parties that have dominated politics for what, the last 90 years? Yeah, the last 90 years. It's always been one or t'other who have been the leading parties. They now 41%, or they now get 59%, according to the latest public opinion poll, 59% combined against all other parties. And there are plenty of other opportunities to go to express your outrage. But most people who I would suggest you vote for third parties, not National Labour, distrust institutions and institutional individuals in this country. It's the reason why you vote to Party Māori or Greens or Opportunity Party or New Zealand First or ACT. You look at the status quo and you go, oh, I'm not happy with that. I don't trust these people. I think these people over here will make much better decisions than, well, frankly, the National and Labour leaders, the people who've been running the show for the last 90 years. All right. Well, last week, that distrust was perhaps never better illustrated. I live, as you know, in central Otago Lakes area. You might argue that it's been incredibly lucky, or you just might argue that people work bloody hard here and have a bit of initiative. Probably a combination of both, actually. So the worst ravages of the cost of living crisis, and particularly of the economic downturn of the last, what, 5-6 years, has not been dramatically visited upon our region. We've been kept alive by hard-working farmers, horticulturalists and viticulturalists, whose commodity prices, particularly when it comes to horticulture and it comes to agriculture, have hit record levels over the last decade. And we've also been kept alive by the return of international tourism, not domestic tourists, international tourists, whose numbers are now back, particularly, can I say, in my neck of the woods, at greater numbers than they were than before COVID. So, you know, the economy's going quite well, thanks very much. So this is a relatively optimistic part of the world. It doesn't get pissed off much. There are lots of jobs around. And if you look at real estate, you wonder how people can live here because, well, I live in a town. It's Cromwell's nice, but it's not Methven. You know, it's not Napier, it's not Nelson, but the average price here in Cromwell of a house is over $1 million. And we don't have high 8s, 9s, 10s like Queenstown or Wanaka. That's the average house price, $1 million. And I have to say, if people were to come here and go, oh, it's nice enough, but you would wonder how that was the case. So obviously, well, the point I'm trying to make is it's a relatively prosperous place, and they don't have a lot of complaints about the government of the day or anything like that because they're just getting on with it, you know, get out of our way. We're just getting on with it. Yeah, but last week, something happened that really pissed off the locals. And it takes a lot to piss off the locals just quietly, because as I said, they're an industrious lot, aspirational, making it all happen, head down, bum up. And the only thing they ever want government to do is piss off back to Wellington just quietly, because every time they come down here, they stuff it up. And last week was one of those. As you well know, for those of you who have been to Queenstown, it is, I would suggest to you, the goose that lays the golden egg in terms of our tourism industry, and particularly international tourism. But, and here's the but, it is the goose that laid the golden egg that might just die. Now, I don't want to get sort of particularly, what's the word, pessimistic, or be a Jeremiah on this one, or too shroud wavy, or any other analogy you might like to use at this point. But I will say that if the experience of Queenstown is going to continue on its current trajectory, we are going to kill the goose that laid the golden egg, because the visitor experience there will be dramatically diminished as a consequence. And when you look at the infrastructure that serves Queenstown, remember, this is a place 2-3 years ago they had to boil the water during summer, for God's sake. What kind of third world country are you coming to if you've got to boil the water just to make sure you don't get cryptosporidian or some other disease that through your public water system? Then have a go and have a look at Queenstown, can I say. Now, Queenstown knows, and it's been saying for decades, we and a whole lot of other areas like it, Mackenzie Country, the most beautiful country, Mackenzie Country, and a whole series of other tourist hotspots in New Zealand, we can't cope. Our rating base is such that they're maxed out. We cannot afford the infrastructure that we need to cope with a city that swells to 5, 6, 7 times the number. And you can see that. New Zealand Transport Association, or what's the NZTA, Waka Kotahi, whatever they call it themselves, don't spend enough money in the region. Congestion is as bad in Queenstown as it is anywhere in the world, can I say. At certain times of the sea, you're crawling along. In fact, it's ironic, I was just there recently, and I watched a man out with a dog who during peak time made a 2-kilometre stretch, I think it was 3 kilometres in actual fact, quicker than I did in my car. He was an old man with a dog too, just quietly walking very slowly. The congestion in Queenstown is something else. The sewage is something else, which is why their sewage works can't cope, and they're trying to pump raw sewage into, well, not raw, but not much refined then. And they're trucking, for Pete's sake, their waste from this particular area and spreading it over farmland in central Otago. Its infrastructure's in a bad, bad place. They've come up with an idea of, why don't we do what they do in the rest of Europe? Why don't we have what's called a visitor accommodation levy, allocated about 2.5%. And as you know, it was agreed between the local authorities and between the government parties, National Act and New Zealand First, to seriously explore this and potentially to introduce legislation, probably with the support of Labour, I've got to say, if anybody was going to pull out of that, to provide extra money coming from international visitors, not from the New Zealand taxpayer or the New Zealand ratepayers and residents, but from international visitors, to make sure that you could create a better infrastructure and a better experience for these areas going into the future. Well, we all know what happened last Sunday. And the government just kiboshed it immediately, despite, as I think I said, probably spending about 7 figures, probably what it cost to put the whole thing together. Listen, it wasn't that the government kiboshed it. It was that this concept that tax is a bad thing, and so they've called it, it's a bed tax, and it's a bad thing. Can I just say, is tax bad? Doesn't it depend upon its use and the quality of its spend? Are we convinced at the moment that the public sector spends all our tax dollars appropriately anyhow, And when we look at MB and the immigration scandal, $40 million just went west from that. And nobody blinks an eye. No one's held accountable in Wellington for that. All right. $40 million would go towards a bit of infrastructure, can I say, down here. We look at our health, education, police spends, and we ask the question all the time, is the money that we're currently getting taxed being appropriately spent? And there's now a loss of faith that central government can make our tax dollars work the way that they're meant to, which is ironic. So that's why we want to create a local tax for the point and purpose of the locals being able to spend it on local infrastructure. No, you can't do that. Wellington's just kiboshed it. Can I say decisions like that, conducted in complete bad faith, sabotaging agreements already reached and unilaterally announced on a Sunday afternoon just to satisfy your no-tax bullshit for your electioneering purposes? Those sorts of things upset those who would otherwise be quite well disposed to this particular government and to this particular national administration. And I just got to say, it's lingered, which is why it ended up on the front page of the Otago Daily Times today, and yours truly was one of those there as well. Because you do have to ask this very simple question. If you're trying to regain the faith of New Zealanders and the public institutions, isn't your word meant to be your bond? And when you give your word, and when you negotiate and you agree, and then you just for specious reasons decide to get rid of it, doesn't it further erode our trust in public and political institutions in this country? And doesn't that then make us just go, okay, and hive off from that centre ground? And listen, that's the other thing I just want to flag, and I'll flag it more in weeks to come. But if you start hiving off from that centre ground, if you start exploring the outer reaches, can I say, of political parties and movements in this country, then I'm pretty sure the centre of democracy starts to fall apart. And it's all the fault of the centre for being so untrustworthy and for forcing people to make bad choices because of the bad things that have happened to them. Those are my thoughts this morning. What are yours? 0800 33 22 83. Text 5050. It's up past 10.
1: Shane Jones, Deputy Leader of New Zealand First, invites you to his three upcoming public meetings in Opotiki, Gisborne and Wairoa. Shane's Opotiki public meeting is at 2 p.m. on Saturday 5th of September at the Opotiki RSA. 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
0: Okay, our next guest you will be aware of. He has been knighted indeed for his contribution to New Zealand digital technology and for taking that to an international world. I think we first came across Ian Taylor as a host on What Now, I think. I'm pretty sure I remember him with Danny Watson and Some Girl. Isn't it dreadful? I remember him with Danny Watson and Some Girl. As a younger person, and then we grew up and he finally decided to become an adult and went into the digital technology area and on his own admission, picked the brains of some very bright people in computing at Otago University and has led to this extraordinary export business, which he has been rightly recognised for. But he's also entered the political forum on an increasing degree and has views that have been published initially, I have to say, on, I think, COVID and the response of Jacinda Ardern and her administration, but most recently on the ACT Party and their particular pronouncements for this particular election. And he joins us now. So, Ian Taylor, great to have you on the show again, Ian. Thank you so much for joining us.
10: Hi, Michael. It was spot on, and that girl's name was Margaret.
0: Do you know her surname?
10: Margaret Wilson. Margaret Campbell.
0: Was she a school teacher? What was her background?
10: Yes, she was a school teacher and went back to school teaching. Yeah.
0: Her husband. Spot on. That's right. It was called. Were you the initial spot on? Were you?
10: No, I was the first replacement for a guy called Ray. There were four before me, and then I was the first one to come on after they started.
0: And it was compulsory viewing. I think. Listen, even adults watch Spot On, as I remember. It was on a Sunday afternoon, about 5 o'clock. Is that right?
10: It was. Believe it or not, it was 6 o'clock. It was news time, and it was probably the best job I ever had. It might have been 5:30 led into the news. It was 6 o'clock led to the 6:30 news, and later 5:30 led to the 6.
0: Yeah.
10: But you didn't have a choice. There was only one channel as well.
0: That's right. Yeah. If you got on it, you're doing well. Mind you, that's how we know all our news readers still. Listen, Ian, you've had a fabulously successful commercial career, innovative and obviously international. But I'm interested increasingly over the last, 2-3 years, you've become a very high-profile political commentator. Was that a deliberate shift on your part to enter, if you like, the political/public environment?
10: No, not at all. And honestly, Michael, I'd rather not be doing it. It actually takes quite a lot of time, but you're right, it did start during COVID, and I couldn't believe what was happening back then. And I was a huge Labor supporter for most of my life, and I just watched the transparency disappear. So I just started writing some LinkedIn articles about it, and that's when the Herald stepped up and said, can we start running these? And they gave me free space. I think from record, I think I wrote around 35 articles that were published by the Herald, all to do with COVID.
0: Yeah. And you were a trenchant critic at the time of government policy and how it was being implemented, even though you were sympathetic, it has to be said, to that. What you then moved into other things. So in my time, and I live in central Otago, you've moved into the Santana Mineral project down the road here at Terrace. But you've also started, and this is what we're going to talk about this morning, you are a, I won't say a trenchant critic, but you are a continuing critic of the ACT Party. Your most recent article published, I think by Stuff in actual fact, targeted them after their announcement to do with treaty policies and activist court this year.
10: So it isn't about ACT. I'd like to clarify that. It's really more about MMP. And, you know, I have the same concerns about the Greens, about Te Pātai Māori, but at the moment they're not influencing where the country goes. But as we get closer to the election, there'll be some very serious questions I'm asking of them, because I think even when I talked about the treaty is only one of the issues. My issue really is MMP, and I voted for MMP, and from recollection, you were around in the very first MMP. I think you were working for New Zealand First in that very first MMP election. And my question what really came about because after my criticisms of Jacinda and, you know, just what I thought the Labor government had done, I gave both of my votes to National. And it was only after they got into power and the coalition came about that I realised that I'd just given my vote to a government that did things that, if I'd known they were going to do it, I would never have given that vote. And I guess my thing at the moment is, I think like a lot of New Zealanders, I've now got no idea what I'm going to do with this incredible, valuable thing that is my vote, because for the first time at the last election, I gave it, lost it, and it had the complete opposite impact to what I hoped it would have. I've got no idea now where I'll put it.
0: But your basic thesis is, as you've just described it then and in your most recent article, is that you didn't give your vote to National for ACT Party policies to be implemented in part over the last 3 years. You say they only got 8.6% of the vote at the last election. They shouldn't have the degree of influence that they do upon the centre-right administration, right? Is that, have I got that right?
10: It's the same at both extremes. I mean, it applies to New Zealand First, and New Zealand First numbers are lifting, and, you know, so be it. But for me, it applies to Te Pātai Māori, it applies to the Greens just as equally. And I'm really concerned that, and I think that's being recognised already by National. I mean, if I look at National's campaign, they're talking about Labor's 9 taxes. Labor doesn't have 9 taxes. What National is recognising is that there will be a coalition thing that comes up later, and we're sitting there, and the next thing we know, there's all these other taxes come in as part of a coalition agreement. And I mean, I thought MMP was a you know, really necessary step to take, but I think even the very first election showed us that it was hugely flawed, because New Zealand First, who you represent, had the had 13.6% of the vote. The negotiations took 8 weeks. Winston gave his vote to National, which gave them a 1-seat majority, and that lasted 2 years. And at the end of that 2 years, we had 10 parties in government. It was a shambles. So we had just swapped one flawed system to something that looked incredibly flawed from day one. Now, you were in the middle of that. What do you think?
0: Isn't your criticism slightly chaotic in the sense that New Zealand voted again in 2011, I think it was, had a referendum in which we endorsed MMP as the preferred voting system in this country?
10: Yeah, that's right. So, but that doesn't mean to say I can't question it. you know.
0: Well, you can question it all you like, but are you suggesting that we should return to first past the post as a voting system, where it was a simple choice between essentially National and Labor?
10: Well, at least, well, I suppose, I mean, I don't know about that, but at least we knew what we were voting for. Right now,
0: did we?
10: We have a system where I gave my vote and had it run against everything that I believed in, because the other one that was really, really important for me was pay equity. You know, I think the removal of pay equity, the whole pay equity discussion, was that came out of absolute left field. And if I'd known that that was going to be something that National would support and National would drive through, they wouldn't have got my vote.
0: Okay,
10: the question I'm asking is of Luxon now, and I will ask of Chris Hipkins, what will be your bottom line for these things that come in? Or do you even have one?
0: Yeah, I'm wondering though, Ian, at the logic of what you're saying, and forgive me, please. You also wrote in a recent article that you were seriously looking at the Opportunity Party. Now, the Opportunity Party will end up, one presumes, on current polls, in exactly the position that New Zealand First was back in 1996, of potentially deciding, with even less votes than the ACT Party, whether there's going to be a centre-right or a centre-left coalition. That's not logically consistent, is it?
10: I think you phrased my article very well. I said I was looking seriously at the Opportunity Party because at this stage I couldn't see any policy coming through. It's not enough just to say we're going to talk to everybody, we're going to talk to anybody. What I was saying in that article is, and I'm thinking of writing another one, but what I was saying in that article is it's not enough to say you're going to be sitting at the table. What are you going to be sitting at the table and representing? What are your policies going to be on education, on child poverty, on pay equity? I mean, I look at the Opportunity Party at the moment. I see it as an opportunity to actually change the debate, but I'm not seeing the policies come through. So
0: okay, the Opportunity Party has the opportunity to become the voice for those of us somewhere, for those of us, so that's you identified, somewhere in between who feel increasingly unrepresented, a voice that doesn't simply add another set of demands to the coalition table, but asks a much bigger question of everybody already sitting there. So I guess what I'm saying to you is that it seems to me, and I think anybody reading that would be fashionable to think so, that you would be leaning more towards the Opportunity Party as of the 31st of August, Ian, than any other party, yeah?
10: No. If I was to give you my particular view at the moment, is I have got no idea where to put this thing called my vote, because I don't hear anything coming from Labor that addresses the really big issue that we face that faces the country. I'm looking for somebody to start creating a vision that ends up at that table that talks about New Zealand becoming rich again. Not about taxing everybody, not about cutting things. We were once, I use it as an example, but in 1990 when I started this company here in Dunedin, our GDP was the same as Ireland's. Today they're 2.5 times higher than ours. What are we going to, I want to see a vision around how it is that we become one of the richest countries again. Because in Ireland, when they spend, say, 10% on education, for the same number of kids that we have here, they're spending twice as much. Shouldn't that be the kind of vision that we are looking for parties, any party, to be talking about? And I was hoping the Opportunity Party, and it hasn't, but I was hoping the Opportunity Party might be talking about those opportunities to make the cake bigger before you start cutting slices off it.
0: Okay, well, their whole gist, if you like, their shtick, their primary economic policies are devolved around redistribution of income, aren't they? So, I mean,
10: that's
0: essentially,
10: right.
0: And of transferring wealth from if you like, the baby boomers to the Generation X and the millennials who they think have missed out by utilising the land tax and the universal benefit or the universal income. Is that something that finds favour with you?
10: No, I mean, it's not enough. So one of the things that, one of the things that I think actually is interesting to me is that the universal income. Because where I'm sitting from, there is a real chance that that could be something that starts to roll down on us all together. As we start to ask the question, what are the jobs of the future? We're already sitting with the highest unemployment. Our unemployment, youth unemployment rate is hitting huge numbers now. And I don't know if you knew, but right now there are 38,000 people on Job Seeker who have bachelor's, PhDs, or doctorates, 38,000 of them sitting on JobSeeker. So those are the sort of things that should be being brought to the table to discuss. What do we do about those? How many more kids with degrees are going to be coming out to find there's nowhere to go? What are the jobs of the future? And my hope was that Opportunity Party would take the opportunity to be bringing those discussions to any table they were sitting at. I haven't seen a sign that they're going to be doing that. So my answer to you on my question is no, they don't have my vote at the moment.
0: Okay.
10: But equally, nobody else does.
0: Well, then you're I'm sure that the dilemma that you're encountering is a dilemma that many New Zealanders find prior
10: and that was that group in the middle I talked about, I think.
0: So you'd put yourself, I'm taking this, Ian, then in that swinger group that swings between, I would imagine you'd voted centre-left in the past. You would vote, you move between centre-right and centre-left effectively. It's you and your ilk that makes and unmakes governments. Yes, is that right?
10: Well, do we? You know, I think, you know, that might have been the case some time ago, but my sense now, and I might have it wrong, but the despair I feel is that it is now the extremes, and you know, Te Pato Māori is extreme, you know, like 2 or 3%. It's the extremes on either side that now make the governments, and I experienced that firsthand for the very first time ever when I gave both my votes to National. I actually might as well have burnt them. We always say that you always have to exercise your democratic right. But I exercised mine and then found that democratic right was taken away from me because now I was looking at a coalition that bore no resemblance to something I would have given that vote to.
0: All right.
10: And I fear the same thing will happen this time if I give it to Labor.
0: You made a claim earlier in our things, and it's just, sorry, been reverberating around me, and I'm going, where did you get that 38,000 from in terms of graduates with doctoral, master's, graduates, etc.?
10: I can give you that because I am sitting right in the middle of trying to solve it. So that is a number from the Ministry of Social Development. It is a thing that we on the product, there's a thing called the Product Accelerator. And one day, you know, I guess one of my frustrations is the Product Accelerator, which you've probably never heard of, but it's been around for 16 years, has developed a whole philosophy called Tomorrow's Economy. And all of us at the table, I have no idea who anyone at the table votes for. But
0: can I just take you back to the question I asked you, where you got the figure from?
10: Yeah, because I'm giving you the answer.
0: And the answer to that question is because the Ministry of Social Development doesn't publicly report breakdowns of job seeker recipients by their qualification level. So I'm just wondering where you got it from.
10: So I may well have breached a something that, well, actually, I was going to be writing an article about it anyway, but I can assure you that number is real because what we are trying to do now with the Product Accelerator and a bank which will rename aimless at the moment, is to look at how we can actually take that incredible high-value resource that is sitting on the job seekers list, and how can we bring them into businesses that might normally struggle to bring that kind of expertise on because it's too expensive? What if we're able to find, you know, like, I could probably look into that list now and find two or three engineers.
0: Well, did you get that information from the Ministry of Social Development, did you? I mean, is that why you're being a slightly reluctant with me?
10: I guess, yes, I hadn't checked whether I could use that number, but what I do know is that it's sitting with the organisation that I am involved in, which is called the New Zealand Product Accelerator, and we are trying to look with the Ministry of Social Development at how we can address this really serious problem that is facing us today. And, you know, I sat and listened to what National's talking about reducing the, you know, university fees that they have to pay or whatever it was, and arguing that, you know, these people, we're encouraging them to go through. I mean, the Prime Minister must know that these numbers sit on the other side. Are we, if we don't act on this, are we simply adding to that growing list of highly qualified job seekers? And that's something you could look into now. I probably should not have used that number.
0: No, it's all right. We've run out of time this morning, but we will talk further on this, I hope. Thank you very much for starting the conversation on this. By no means is it concluded, particularly when it comes to your voting choice. Thank you for your time this morning. Appreciate it.
10: Thanks, Michael.
0: Okay. Ian Taylor, Animation Research, started 1990. Okay. Lots to talk about and break down there. It is 3 minutes to 11.
6: The Right Honourable Winston Peters, leader of New Zealand First, warmly invites you and your family to his public meeting in Hamilton on Sunday the 6th of September. Come and hear Winston Peters at 2 p.m. on Sunday the 6th of September at the Distinction Hamilton Hotel and Conference Centre on Garnet Avenue in Tauranga, Hamilton. You can see all New Zealand First public meetings at nzfirst.nz. This is a critical election year, and New Zealand First has policies to put all New Zealanders first. Authorised by H. Howard 91 McKenna.

and he said, would you come and fill in for Leighton Smith for a couple of weeks? And I did that on a number of occasions when Leighton would go off on one of his cruises. Oh, well, he gained a wife out of it, so good on him. The point is, I've been, and one of the issues in talkback that I encountered almost immediately was New Zealand's appalling child abuse record in this country. And so it was something that intrigued me at the time, and I guess because I was a researcher as a job prior to becoming a Member of Parliament, and I have a historical training as my background, it was something that I delved into to find out what the real facts and figures were. So this goes back to 1999, and it's 27 years later, that yesterday there was another coronial inquiry report with another set of recommendations released by the coroner, Janet Anderson, into the appalling death of Malachi Subic, a little wee boy who, when he finally died or was murdered at 5 years of age, weighed just 16 kilograms when he was beaten, tortured for months, and then put to death by the evil caregiver, Michaela Barrable. Now, like I said, I started in 1999, it's now 2026. 27 years of evil, child abuse, and the continual killing of children in this country. I have watched, witnessed, raged about, vented on, researched, written, to no effect, obviously. And there was Malachi Subic. It's almost now, I have to say, got to the stage in talking about psychology, that when these sorts of cases came along, and with Malachi, I almost got there myself, we actually turn down the radio, flick instantly to the news next story, or find something else to do while that plays out on our television screen, and then go back to looking at whatever we do. New Zealanders have accepted, and I would suggest to you that culturally, socially, politically, and institutionally, we accept now that small children are going to be ritually abused, assaulted, tortured, maimed, and killed by other New Zealanders, particularly by adults in this country. We've now accepted that. It is part of our culture. And I've been struggling over the last 26, 27 years, as anybody who's heard me on this issue will understand, to understand why New Zealanders have come to a position where we are accepting that child abuse is just part of who we are. We're New Zealanders. We kill kids. It's what we do. And I've been struggling to understand, how do you get to that particular position? And the answer to that is, because New Zealand's dirty secret is no longer a secret. It's just part of who we are and what we do as a culture and as a so

0: children who have formed a pathway to our acceptance of this abuse. I hope there is a heaven, for surely those children deserve it. But if there's a hell, then it is still being visited upon far too many people in this country.
1: News on the platform.
2: In this update, heavy snow has closed State Highway 7 in Canterbury between Springs Junction and the Hanmer Springs turnoff, including the Lewis Pass tonight. Road users are advised to avoid the area or delay their journeys if possible. State Highway 87 in Otago between Outram and Middlemarch is also closed because of heavy snow. The Road Carriers Association says the government delaying a fuel excise hike reflects election year political realities. The government's cancelled the 12 cents a litre increase scheduled for next January and will have to top up the Land Transport Fund to the tune of $1.4 billion. Advocacy head James Smith says successive governments keep delaying funding.
3: It just means that the gap in the National Land Transport Fund is going to come out of general taxation for yet another year.
2: The Prime Minister says there are many agenda items for this week's Pacific Islands Forum. The leaders of Fiji, Kiribati, Samoa, the Solomon Islands and Vanuatu are not attending, and our Foreign Minister is pointing the finger at foreign interference. Chris Luxon will head to Palau later this week and says the meetings will be constructive.
4: We've got a lot of important things to talk about, from transnational organised crime through to an extra $1 billion that's been spent on the fuel crisis in the Pacific as well, and how we build out more resilient energy and infrastructure.
2: Higher KiwiSaver fees don't necessarily mean higher returns. Research by provider Simplicity shows over the past decade, higher fee funds underperformed compared to lower cost ones. It finds funds charging 1% or more still manage about $53 billion of investment, about a third of all KiwiSaver money. Simplicity economist Shamubil Ikhub says people often fall for chasing funds with the best returns at the time.
5: It might be really good this year, but it might not be very good next year. Worse, sometimes the best funds next year might be the ones that are the worst this year.
2: That's news.
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1: Michael Laws, Uncensored.
0: I called Matthew Tahuia. Matthew Tahuia. Never forget that. It was a Maori boy at my boarding school. And they unfortunately gave Matthew the offertory wine. And he was seated two past me. So I was two from the offertory wine, about to get my first wine taste as part of my confirmation, and Matthew Tahuia just sculled them. Oh, God, it was hilarious. So the vicar, who's an archdeacon, turned to his right because he was giving the host out, and then there was another deacon or something like that, one of the lay deacons was trailing him with the wine. And he turned to his right, horrified. There was this look of horror on his face.
7: Yeah, they don't know what
0: as
7: to do.
0: As he saw Matthew Tahuia draining it. And so he had to start the whole thing all over again because he had to go, blessed, get more, because in those days he mixed the water with the wine and then blessed it. And so there was this huge delay in the confirmation service while he went and got more wine. Meanwhile, Matthew Tahuia is wiping his chops and striding back to the rest of the congregation.

0: Anyhow, it doesn't matter. Your thoughts on MMP. Is MMP the problem? He said he gave his vote to National. He didn't like it because ACT ended up in charge. David Seymour would love to know that he was in charge for the last 3 years. Somebody must tell him, because I don't think he thinks he was. He was having an influence and he was proud of that influence. But what do you think? Is MMP the problem? Good luck, can I say, on the various issues that Ian Taylor raised. But I'd be interested in your thoughts now. 0800-33-2283, text 5050. Let's go and talk to Murray. Murray, welcome to the show. Good morning to you.
1: Good morning, Michael. First-time caller. Text a few times. So I'd like to respond to some issues that Sir Ian Taylor raised. Now, I respect him as a businessman, but he's made some presumptions that I think is quite a common problem. He's made reference to some 30,000-40,000 doctorates or PhD students sitting on the unemployment benefit.
0: Yeah.
1: That highlights the disconnect between what universities do and what the market requires.
0: Agreed. Yep.
1: And you've got to come back and say, well, what are those people got their qualifications in? It appears that the universities are just happy to push students out with any little bit of paper, completely disregard to what the market needs. And the taxpayers pay for it. We pay for it through student loans. We pay for it through subsidizing all these academics pushing their little wee pet subjects, which have no relevance in the marketplace. It's just a nonsense.
0: Yep. I've never seen that 38,000, but that's a huge number. I mean, if that exists, that's a monstrous number of people with postgraduate qualifications sitting on the dole. I mean, hell.
1: And
0: what
1: look at the money that's been invested into that. Yes,
0: exactly.
1: It's just a complete waste.
0: Well, it's our money. Primarily our money. I mean, I know those students will be sitting there, many of them with a student loan going, oh my God, how do I pay this back? But it's the amount of money that you and I have been paying into educating them for no good purpose.
1: Yep. Now, we're both of a similar age. We're both graduates from Otago University. And we will also be very aware of marine science, which is a good example. You have hundreds of students applying to be starting in that degree. And none of them are told that only about 10% of them will get jobs in that industry when they graduate. And I've got several friends who've gone through that particular degree to find out at the end there's nothing for them.
0: Well, can I say, and this is where you've heard me, Murray, over the last 4 years. The tertiary sector of this country needs the most radical of reform. There is no correlation between what they teach and the market at all, is there?
1: Absolutely nothing. None. And it never has been for a long time.
0: Correct.
1: The other thing is he's made the presumptions that all those people with a doctorate and PhD are actually intelligent.
0: That's correct. Yep.
1: And yep. I take a great question mark to that, because most of them have just passed indoctrination.
0: Yeah, I entirely agree with you. Yeah.
1: And this highlights the problem between, shall we say, capitalism and socialism. Socialism, there is no feedback mechanism back into the system about what you're producing is just worthless.
0: Indeed.
1: You just produce it and you keep on producing it. Capitalism will tell you that if you're not selling something, stop producing it. And this is the problem with the way New Zealand is going, where there is completely disconnect between the feedback loop.
0: Universities like to argue that they are autonomous, right? So you can't tell us what to teach.
1: They can't be autonomous if they're taking taxpayer money.
0: Exactly. And that's exactly my argument. No, you aren't sport. You take money from us. You've got no autonomy.
1: Yeah. But even worse, they want the government to fund the students via loans and take no responsibility for producing junk. And that was the problem.
0: Yep, I agree with you.
1: If universities were held accountable for the loans that they particularly creating, they would soon find out that they have a bankrupt business model.

0: Yes, and they bankrupt everybody that comes into contact with them as well. I don't know if you watched last night, the National Party announced a relatively minor change to tertiary loan paybacks. I don't know. Did you see that last night?
1: No. Oh, look, I stay away from mainstream media, sorry.
0: fair enough. You're not missing much, but I did watch this. But there was one particularly enlightening chap. They interviewed the president of the Victoria University Students Association, and he was obviously saying, well, you know, just go far enough. But then they showed his loan balance. So he was doing a master's degree at Victoria University, and his loan balance was $83,000.
1: But more importantly, what was he getting his qualification?
0: I don't know. Well, you can imagine, can't you, if he's doing a master's and he's at the Victoria University Students Association. It's unlikely to be rocket science or engineering.
1: Unlikely to be able to pay it back from the job that he might be able to get. Yep.
0: Correct, yeah. But if he's got to find a job, and then he's got to pay back what is currently a balance of $83,000. And I looked at that and went, I was horrified. I just went, oh my God, you'll never pay that money back in your lifetime, for God's sake.
1: Yeah, and that's why a whole lot of people are overseas.
0: That was the other part of the announcement was they're going to crack down on people who are overseas, but they can't. All they can do is make sure they arrest you when you come home. And they intend
1: that's right.
0: They're going to get harder on it. But all right, Murray, thank you for your time. We'll talk more about this issue later on this week, in actual fact. For those of us who have children at university, I have to say, we ask ourselves every day, have we made the right decision to send our kids there? And if we weren't going to send our kids there, where would we send them? Just quietly. Bill Gates warns that artificial intelligence is more dangerous than big tech will admit. He says that it's the grave threat to jobs and particularly human life. He says, we'll talk more about that as well, but he really does say, you know, if you think that sending your kids to university to get them into debt for the point and purpose of having a job that's going to be taken away from them by AI, artificial intelligence, is a smart decision, and I'm starting to think, as a father, can I just say, yeah, I know what you mean. I know what you mean. All right, now, do you want a break now before we go to Tane? Yes? We'll grab a quick break and then we'll come back. Tane Randall, former All Black captain, 50-odd tests for the All Blacks on a huge weekend in which we didn't win. Yes, and what it all means. It is 11:15.
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0: All right. As I said, our next guest played over 50 games for the All Blacks and in the time when South Africa was welcomed back into the international fold and a time of international rugby as well. So he will have looked at the weekend's test match and at the result and at what's coming next with, I guess, a deal of nostalgia as well as a deal of insight. And he joins us now, former All Black captain Tane Randall. Tane, great to have you on again, mate. Thanks so much for joining us today.
12: Good morning. Good to be here.
0: Listen, first of all, did you get up and watch it live?
12: I missed the first 5 minutes, so I missed the first Springbok try. I thought that's okay, that's quite good to miss.
0: And you missed the flyover too.
12: It's a tough day. Missed the flyover. Saw it on repeat afterwards. That was next level, right? Only in South Africa.
0: Well, I was just thinking that. Only in South Africa. You'd never find them happening in New Zealand.
12: Irrespective of how close getting hit by all the smoke and stuff, the fact that they were flying so low, you know, they were that was close, man. That was, I say, only in South Africa.
0: Yeah, well, they got away with it, but yeah, one day. First things first, as we know, the Springboks won. I'll come to the game in a second. But now I'm interested in this. I'm a bit of a, as you probably know, beastly smot to do with All Black statistics. And one of the things I've always noticed about the All Blacks in South Africa is that it's very rare to win, for one team to win two games in a row. There's a lot of to and fro. You win one game and then you lose the next one. Usually it's the Springboks who win the first test, the All Blacks win the second, and then, you know, the third test goes back to the box in terms of former visits there. Wouldn't have done that in 96, obviously. I think you won the first two and then lost the third from memory. The game, is there something psychological about losing, Tane, in these sorts of contests? What does losing and what does winning do in terms of approaching the next test?
12: Yeah, it is all psychological. You know, these players on both teams, they're all fully have been their whole lives, most of them, from school onwards. They're fully professional. They can't really get that much physically better. It's all psychological. And I think when you are at the top end of sport, they talk about the top 2 inches. It is so much that. And, you know, unless one team's so clearly better physically than the other talent-wise, you can win two in a row. When two teams are pretty evenly matched with a lot of pressure, the difference in motivation, enthusiasm, and it's only a small amount counts for a bit. And when I look at the game on the weekend, when you do, it's going to be a massive bounce back by the South Africans. It wasn't going to be physical because they were really physical in their first game, but it was all psychological. And for me, in a way, that the game was almost, I think the two games are quite similar, except that the Springboks didn't make the mistakes in Cape Town. They're just little mistakes that they did at Ellis Park, and they kicked their goals. That was the only difference between the two games. If in Ellis Park they hadn't made a couple of really silly, just silly basic mistakes, which I think was mental, they were pretty pumped up, they were overconfident, They made a couple of little mistakes, which are so crucial. When it came to Cape Town, they were siege mentality. And that's why they did not make those mistakes. And they won the game.
0: Okay, so what's in the minds of both the All Blacks and the Springboks heading into this the sort of key decider in Johannesburg? What is the mentality that a winning team like the Springboks say, oh, we're just going to play like

0: the forwards would be scrumming really hard against the Springboks. Against the scrums were horrendous because they'd have these big guys, but they would tire. The issue for teams now is that these teams like teams playing against sides like the Springboks, yes, they do tire, but then hey, look, not a problem. They bring on more fresh guys who are only really good for 40 minutes. And that's what makes the games so intense. It certainly favours the Springboks with their style and their huge selection of whopping players compared to how, you know, New Zealand, we want to run the ball ragged. Well, it's pretty hard. It's easy to run a prop ragged after 60, 70, 80 minutes. It's not hard placed.
1: Talking about ragged, the All Blacks have scored 9 tries in the last 2 tests. As you pointed out, they outscored the Springboks on Sunday morning as well. It goes to show that they have got potency, but let down, it seems, and this is just from an observation point of view, by the fact that the box forwards are better. Have I got that right? We've got better backs, they've got better forwards.
0: Which I wouldn't say better, just that they're definitely better. Well, in the first test, they were better in the scrums. I think the big difference in the second test, they were better in the lineouts, and that disrupted a lot of the All Black ball. I think, as I say, that's one of the fundamental interest points of this tour. The teams are going to be playing their best players every game, so that the players aren't going to change, but they're going to try and adapt their team plan, their game plan, subtly after each match. As I say, the issue is, given that they've got the same players, it's very hard to change a style. So ultimately, it comes down to a battle of will and determination. And my thing, not many of these players would have played 3 games of this intensity in their careers, and that's why this weekend is going to be really interesting.
1: Well, and that's the next question I was going to ask you. Can they get up for a 3rd weekend in a row? I mean, this is collision rugby now. It's not creative rugby. It's just a massive physical contest. Even, I suspect, Tane,

0: playing, Michael? It's a bit of a dig in terms of how long
1: been for the World Cup, I think. I think they used it for the World Cup team originally. It was Yeah, football.
0: But it's a stunning stadium in terms of a venue, modern and brilliant. The All Blacks have got a pretty good record there, which is one positive. It's unlike Ellis Park, which is, you know, the home of South Africa with so much more history. The All Blacks have played pretty well there every time we've played. Different crowd, you know, that you get there, different atmosphere.
1: All right. Now, next question, obviously. There's been a lot of media coverage in the last 24, 48 hours about the so-called mind games that Razzie Erasmus, the South African coach, has been playing. Fair enough, legitimate or illegitimate in your view?
0: I think it's just part of Rassie's one thing that Rassie does, he taps into the heart of what it is to be a South African. He's Afrikaan. And the South Africans are at their best when they're not the favourites, but they're circling the wagons against the attacks of whoever, you know, the Volk used to get attacked by. And do you remember Michael Jordan used to make up enemies to motivate himself? I think what I see with Rassie, he finds enemies usually pretty hard to come up against in terms of personalities. But Dave Rennie is not someone you dislike. And so
1: Rassie create his own enemies? So, or does he deliberately antagonise people for the point and purpose of then feeling besieged and going into the lager?
0: That's the way they perform their best when they're being hammered, they're being hassled unfairly, they've been treated poorly, and that's, you know, no one knows what we know. That's one of the sayings that they talk about. No one knows what we go through. The struggles as a people, as a rugby team, the nation they represent, and so to come up with these issues, real or imagined, is just part of his psyche in order to motivate, if not the rest of his team, but certainly himself. And I can imagine he'll be in there going, these guys, look what these bloody so-and-sos are saying about us. They are dickheads. This is so typical of the colonialism that they try and treat us with and all that sort of stuff. It is a motivational aspect.
1: Oh, so they're sort of a white to party Maori, are they, Tang?
0: South Africa is a very complicated country, and it's not for us to understand, but they it works for them.
1: Okay. The other thing, just on that, the switching of the front rows 24 hours beforehand. I think on the day of. Sorry, isn't day of the match. It's not allowed under world rugby. For some strange reason, it was allowed under the articles that govern this particular game. If you were sitting in the All Blacks and Tane, and you know, as a captain, you have been going, well, I'm playing the Springboks in South Africa. Does it affect you when something comes left field like that late? Because have you actually studied your opponents and gone, right, I know how I'm going to play because I'm playing these people in this way? Or does it not affect you at all?
0: Oh, definitely would have affected. I mean, they would have, the front row that they swapped, they crushed the All Blacks the weekend before. I'm going to guess that there might have been a bit of relief that they weren't starting. But in terms of, you know, it goes against convention of rugby. It's not how you do things. Rassie Erasmus, but that's his modus operandi anyway. In terms of actually, even if he announced it 48 or a lot earlier, I think tactically it was a very good decision.
1: It would have unsettled the All Black camp. That's what you're saying, Tane. It worked in terms of the psychology.
0: Yeah, well, you go through these preparations, you're mentally prepared. A guy, you know, most props are only on for 40 minutes. And then all of a sudden, you know, and prop forward, it's seriously unarmed combat. So mentally, you're prepared for a scrap with someone, and then, that's changed. I'm not a prop forward myself, but it definitely would have had an effect.
1: Talking about that, props. They

0: the front row is a mystery, I think, to just about everybody. Is it a mystery to you, even as an All Black captain sitting either at number eight or on the side of the scrum?
1: I can't understand why they fall down all the time. But to be fair, I've been in the second row even recently this year as a lock, and you've got one person, the number eight, pushing behind you. That's not a very comfortable place to be. But yeah, it is. I find the front row thing fascinating. You know, I look at the Springboks; they epitomise their front row. Just epitomise, or South African front rows epitomise to me South African rugby. Just these massive guys. And to be fair, I think, you know, when we got dealt to in the first test, but it was really interesting when we made a couple of changes. George Bauer and Fletcher Newell, having quite a lot smaller. They're not big props, and I think, historically, when the All Blacks have performed well against these massive South African props, is when we've chosen these sort of slightly smaller nuggets.
0: Oxnesha, who is the South African prop, the black South African prop, I see he's only about 5'10". So that's not big for
1: him. No, he's not, is he?
0: Yeah, 5'10", but he's 122 kg.
1: Oh, okay. Yeah. Well, that's always been the size of South. They're just massive, big-chested, big barrel-chested guys. Yeah. But I don't know if you remember a guy, Ollo Brown.
0: Oh yes, that's right. Yeah,
1: he was small. Yeah, he was a small prop, slightly 105 kilos or whatever. But he was small. But South Africans always struggled to prop against him because he was more of a nugget than a big barrel.
0: Yeah,
1: and when I look at the All Blacks.
0: Yeah, definitely 5'9½". I'm just having that confirmed, Tane. 5'9½" is Oxnesha.
1: Really?
0: Yeah.
1: Oh, okay. When we have these nuggets playing for the All Blacks, they tend to go better against the Springboks than when we choose our big guys, or, you know, Tyrell Lomax, he's well over 6 foot. You know, but anyway, some food for thought.
0: Question, though. Final question. I suppose everybody will ask you this over the next 4 or 5 days. Who do you think will win the third test? Where does the psychology and the momentum go now that it's one apiece and that the All Blacks have lost the last one?
1: Springboks will do the exact same thing. They're going to try and kick their goal. They'll take points whenever they can get them. Mm-hmm. There will be fine in the scrums, and I think we'll get our line-out sorted. So I reckon we're going to win this one. And at FNB Stadium in Soweto, I think the All Blacks are undefeated there against the Springboks.
0: Well, that'd be a nice record to keep. Yeah, no, good on you. Tane, thank you very much for joining us. I appreciate your time this morning, mate. Catch up with you next Monday. Thank you so much.
1: Pleasure.
0: Okay. Tane Randall, on former All Black captain on the weekend's events. You might have some thoughts on that. We have a lot of South African listeners on the platform, can I say. You guys must have been cock-a-hoop on. I'm glad I didn't get up for it, Josh. I'm glad I didn't get up because it just was too depressing. It is 20 minutes to 12.
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1: As you might be aware, in fact, the leading announcement yesterday on a Sunday, there wasn't much of an announcement in terms of political policy stuff. Well, certainly that was covered by the media anyhow. You're never quite sure if they're actually announcing policy and the media have just decided they're not moving out of their Auckland or Wellington newsroom. But anyhow, was that of the National Party on changes to, relatively prosaic changes, but changes nonetheless to student debt repayment in this country. The first change being you don't have to pay back as much if you are a New Zealand resident, if you like, postgraduate or graduate student with your debt. And when you're still going to pay it all back, but not as much in any one year. It's moved, I think, from 12% down to 10% of your income. And the second was to get tougher on overseas debt, which sounds good in theory, but I'm not sure in practice. I just want to give you some stats across that because it's fascinating how big student debt is in this country. And it's almost the elephant in the room, and no one really wants to talk about it because it is just such a large component. But I would argue it's not just a large component in being in terms of a deficit, if you like, on the government's books. Because remember, the government borrow that money, in essence, to be able to then on-lend it to students. But it is also because what a compelling argument it is, or financial incentive, to leave New Zealand. Here we go. The total amount of student debt in New Zealand is $12.4 billion. $12.4 billion. $12.4. Have I said that enough? You probably have. So that's what New Zealand-based borrowers own, all right? But overseas-based borrowers owe almost a third of that amount. $4.5 billion. So what does that make? A total debt of about $17 billion.

0: incentive of a system that was designed to actually get you through a tertiary qualification, which, as we've just discussed this morning with Sir Ian Taylor, apparently is next to useless in so many aspects. He talked about 38,000 graduates not currently having a job in New Zealand. 38,000 university graduates. That's a huge number of people to be sitting around on a job seeker benefit when at the end of the day, and they've got a student debt as well. What's the incentive to stay in New Zealand? I've never been a great fan of the student debt system. it's a disaster, tertiary education in this country, for any number of reasons, but not just simply related to the quality of teaching and of graduates that are coming out, but also the inequity of some people being given free money via student allowances. And two-thirds of students, I think a little bit more than that, but around that roughly 65-70% of students having to go and get a student loan as well, dependent upon what mum and dad earn. I'm sorry? You're an adult. You're over the age of 18. Why should it matter what mum and dad earn as to the difference between a student allowance and a student debt? Surely they should all be treated the same way, regardless they are studying at university for the point and purpose. How distinctly inequitable. But I have to say also how distinctly counterfactual or, in actual fact, perversely incentivized graduates in this country are to leave and not come back. And there's another problem, the practical reality and consequences of a student debt scheme that has just been a disaster from day one and just gets more disastrous and ruinous for the New Zealand taxpayer. And meanwhile, we have tertiary institutions in this country churning out graduates, all feeling very proud of themselves and pleased to have a qualification essentially useless and unable to be used to advance themselves in any way, shape or form for tens of thousands of graduates currently leaving our universities. Tertiary education is a mess in this country, largely because government policies allowed universities to go off and do what they like, and polytechnics as well, with no ramifications or consequences when their graduates find it unable to find a job that is commensurate in any way, shape or form with the degree and the debt that they've acquired getting one. Those are my thoughts this morning. What are yours? 0800 33 22 83, text 5050. It's 8 minutes to 12.
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0: All right, let's go and talk to Kate. Kate, welcome to the show. Good morning to you.
5: Oh, good morning. Yes, I fully agree with your sentiments about this student loan business. I actually would have liked to see National go a bit further and say that if you've had, taxpayer-subsidised study in New Zealand for, say, 3 years or 4 years or whatever, if you stay in the country for, you know, X number of years, then you could almost have that, if you do have a student debt, have it forgiven. A bit like the old bonding scheme.
6: However, I just want to also say I just recently

0: well, in the last week, attended my youngest graduation at Canterbury University, and he, you know, Ian Taylor was saying there's 38,000 of these graduates on the job seeker benefit. My son had four jobs basically offered to him in the same week. Only one was related to his degree, but he would have done any of those other jobs because, you know, needs must.
1: Well, can I ask you the obvious question? What did he graduate in, Kate?
0: Bachelor of Science in a relatively kind of, you know, he did sort of specialise in a particular field, but it was also quite a general degree, which I advised him to do because I myself found that if you specialise too early, sometimes that does limit your career options.
1: Oh, absolutely.
0: Later on down the track. And my daughter, she wanted to do a music degree, and of course you can imagine I rolled my eyes at that. And because she was also very good at science and English, I said to her, you can always do music, but I recommend you do the science degree, which she did. And so she did a master's of biomedical science, and you know, so she's working in a related field to that now. But she has actually said, I'm glad I didn't do the music degree. But I think, you know, so I think that is a problem. Some of these people need to pull the carrot out of their backside and just take whatever job, you know, they can get. And they should be made to do so. One of the Uber driver that actually drove us to the graduation ceremony, you know, you can imagine he was from India. We got chatting to him. He'd just graduated from Massey University. He'd only been in Christchurch for 10 weeks. He was driving Uber, working full-time at the youth justice facility down there and making $1,000 a week in his Uber.
1: Mm.
0: Now, if he can do that, why aren't New Zealanders doing it?
1: Well, I mean, that's the issue that we've got down here in the South Island. If you go south of probably the Waitaki River, you will find literally thousands of jobs that are currently going vacant and unfilled.
0: Yeah.
1: For which we are now reliant upon mostly Filipinos to come into this country and fill, because guess what? Nobody wants to do those jobs. Now, if we've got 400,000 New Zealanders between the age of 18 and 65 sitting on a welfare benefit, about half of them on a job seeker benefit, why, if we've got jobs down in Invercargill, Balclutha, Central Otago, North Otago available? I mean, what's the answer here?
0: There's a lot of people who are just far too full of themselves and think that a lot of work is beneath them, and you know, they just shouldn't be allowed to basically sit around, you know, at everyone else's expense, waiting for their perfect job. I mean, we never did that back in the day. I've done everything from working in a bakery to packing, to potting up fruit trees, picking kiwi fruit, you name it, I've done it. My husband pumped gas, you know, that's what we did back in our day, because things just weren't, you know, money wasn't sort of dished out quite so easily, and we had a bit of dignity as well, you know.
1: Can I just ask, what field did your son go into in the end after doing his BSc? Which was the job that he accepted?
0: So he's into sort of GIS, which is Geographical Information Systems, data
1: so
0: science, that kind of thing.
1: Right.
0: Yeah.
1: Okay. So did he work in the private or the public sector?
0: Unfortunately, he's working in the public sector. But
1: that's all right. No.
0: I said to him, get some experience under your belt, and then, you know, later on, he'll just, you know.
1: Listen, all the Waiata practice that he will be doing will be coming into good stead later on in his life, I'm sure.
0: Oh, don't start me. But anyway, he's all right. He's all right. He knows. We talk about it. He's fully aware about where he's at and everything. He's got a great attitude, and that's why he got off the job. And furthermore, at the age of 21, he's got 5 years work experience already. And I think,
1: has he got a student debt really as well, Kate?
0: No, he hasn't. And why is that? That's because every single he's continued to work the whole time that he's been down at university. He's worked for the same company. He's worked across all of the stores in Christchurch that he can. He's sometimes worked 2 weeks straight with no break. Some days he might have only worked 4 hours and he might have done, you know, 8 hours the next day. But he, and he's very frugal with his money, doesn't drink, only bought his first car last year, bikes everywhere. You know, he's just got the right attitude towards things.
1: He obviously doesn't have a girlfriend.
0: No.
1: No, then I say that.
0: He'd like to, but he's realised that they're a little bit more drama, and he said, I don't need that in my life right now, so...
1: I was just thinking about the money, but there you go. Mm. All right, no, Kate, thank you very much. Uh-huh. Nice to talk to you. Talk to you again soon. Mike, welcome to the show. Mike, hello.
2: Yeah, good morning, Mike.
1: Mike, how you getting on? Mike here.
2: How you going, Mike? Hey, that's what good. I was going to say was, with these overseas student loan borrowers, what percentage would be residents and what percentage would be citizens?
1: You know, you raise a really good question. I was thinking exactly that question, Mike, in my brain, and I was thinking to myself, if I'm a resident of New Zealand, can I still get access to student loans? I'll bet I can. I think you raise a very, very good point. In other words, I'm not coming back to New Zealand after I've come here.
2: If you go offshore under the rule of 72, a 12% interest rate is a doubling time of 6 years. So if you've got a $100,000 student loan and at 12% interest, that student loan after 6 years will be $200,000. After 12 years, that'll be $400,000.
1: Mm.
2: It increases like that. So
1: mm-hmm.
2: by not paying, do they stop the interest on these payments or do they
1: I've
2: just
1: got
2: keep
1: the
2: it
1: answer. Well, I've got the answer to the first question. Permanent residents typically need to hold a residential class visa and live in New Zealand for at least 3 years to qualify for efficient student financial support.
2: Okay, yep.
1: But so that's now, not quite as bad as families, we thought.
2: Mm. But you've got a lot of families that are coming in with kids that are high school students, so they'd be, you know, 12, 13, 14s. So that would make them eligible. So you've got, what, 300,000-400,000 of them in the last decade, haven't you? So that allows a lot of people the opportunity. So if you're from India and, you know, you get a $100,000 student loan and then bugger off back to China or India or Australia, whatever.
1: Well, no. It's a valid issue you raise. What's the ethnicity of the people who are behind in the debt? Like I said, 93%. Of all overdue debt is currently owned by students who've gone overseas. So, that'd be a great parliamentary question, in actual fact. I'll do my very best to find out, Mike, because I think it's a salient point you've reached.
2: And the commodification, like at the moment in agriculture...
1: I've got to go, mate. I'm well past 12 o'clock. Sorry, I didn't realise that I was.
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8: In this update, the government's being criticised for giving the country the runaround with next year's fuel tax. It's cancelled the 12 cent per litre hike and equivalent lift to road user charges that were set to take effect in January. The next rise of 5 cents a litre now kicks in from January 2028. AA Fuel spokesperson Terry Collins says it's essentially the previous policy of smaller, more frequent lifts that this government cancelled.
9: A 3 or 5 cent increase wouldn't be noticed by the average motorist. I can't really see the purpose of delaying it. It only just puts pressure back onto the Land Transport Fund.
8: The Public Service Commissioner says there's a need for fewer, more effective agencies in a letter written last year. Senior political reporter Azaria Howell explains.
10: Sir Brian Roach wrote to then-Minister Judith Collins saying they need to move towards fewer agencies, giving the example of going from 42 down to between 15 to 20. Both Public Service Minister Paul Goldsmith and the Commissioner told Newstalk ZB no decisions have been made. The PSA Union calls it short-term reckless thinking and says there's no analysis that this will improve services.
8: The Department of Conservation is warning Canterbury's whitebaiters to be on best behaviour as the season starts today. It comes as Waimakariri District Council enforces its bylaw against makeshift camping setups following complaints to police and the council about whitebaiters last season. Season runs through until the end of October, except for the Chatham Islands, which has a season from December to the end of February. Another step in lowering the bowel screening age, reducing from 58 to 56 this month. The Health Minister expects the move to save 522 lives over the next 25 years. Bowel Cancer New Zealand says every cancer prevented saves about $100,000 in treatment cost. That's news.
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1: Welfare and welfare dependence have been issues that have been around for, oh God, as long as I've been in public life. In fact, a long time before, in actual fact. When unemployment took off in the mid-1970s, the government of the day under Rob Muldoon, in actual fact, said, oh, we can't have you doing nothing, and started up a series of make-work schemes, which was unfairly characterised as such, I have to say, because a lot of good work was done on those public work programmes of the time, utilising then unemployed folk. Well, that was the 1970s, and here we are in 2026. The latest benefit number statistics from the Ministry of Social Development are just a tick under 400,000 people. So aged between 18 and 65, we're only talking adults here, and a little under 200,000 of them are job seeker benefits from memory. So people who are theoretically unemployed, but there's a bit of a question mark about that, because although they are drawing a benefit for that, as I say, I live in a region, and in a region south of me as well, where we are utterly reliant upon skilled migrants from overseas, because no New Zealander seems to be industrious enough to decide to come down to Otago Southland for the literally thousands of jobs that are currently vacant. So we have this significant mismatch. Well, the government attempted to do something about that last week when the Minister of Social Development, Louise Upston, announced a policy that would essentially mean that 18 and 19-year-olds would no longer draw the equivalent of the unemployment benefit or the job seeker benefit, and would be expected to either get off their bums and go and get a job, or head into some form of compulsory educational training, or voluntary, but obviously compulsory if you're not

0: You won't.
1: It's that sort of arbitrary. I'm struggling to see the sense in it, but there you go. And then if you're going to apply the logic to 18, 19-year-olds, why wouldn't you apply it to 20 to 24-year-olds or right across the system? It doesn't seem to make too much sense to me. Anyhow, I'm sure somebody. Our next guest, though, probably won't be in particular support of this either. Her name is Kay Brereton. She's a prominent New Zealand beneficiary advocate. She has spent, I think, 2 decades fighting for the rights and welfare of low-income earners and of beneficiaries. She's actually gained for her work in this area a Queen's Service Medal awarded in 2020. She's been on a number of welfare advisory groups in the past, and we've asked her onto the show essentially as a commentator on these sorts of issues and to deal with this particular vexed problem of a welfare numbers that are at their peak, whether or not any of the changes that have been proposed will make any difference, and what to do next, policy solutions. And Kay joins us now. Kay, thanks very much for having us on the show. Really enjoyed having you on. Thank you so much for joining us.
2: Thank you, Michael. Thank you for having me.
1: Where are you based? Auckland, Wellington, Christchurch?
2: Nelson. Sunny old Nelson.
1: Yeah. Oh, beautiful part of the country. You've had your bad luck for the last 12 months, haven't you? 12 to 18 months?
2: I think everyone has, yeah.
1: Oh, we're having it down here, you see. I mean, it's really interesting. The South Island economy, with the exception of Nelson on the West Coast, is booming. But, yeah, you've had your problems. And a large number of people going on the benefit too, because you've had so many businesses fall over, as well as your natural disasters. Listen, Kay, first things. The announcement last week on 18 and 19-year-olds, does it find your favour or not?
2: No. Unsurprisingly, it doesn't find my favour. And the thing is that these young people are adults. They can get married, they can go to war, they can do a whole lot of stuff, they can vote. Their parents no longer receive any support for them. They don't get a family tax credit, they don't get child support for them. And that income that you're talking about is actually up at $67,000 now.
1: Is it 67, is it?
2: Mm. Yeah.
1: Okay.
2: It adjusted on the 1st of April because it's the amount that fully abates a supported living payment couple benefit. But this isn't necessarily, when you did your intro, which was really good, you talked about household. This isn't necessarily a household. This is two parents. These parents might be separated. So mum might have been a solo mum working, and dad might be somewhere else, remarried, and they might both have dependents, but it will be both of their incomes that are taken into account, even though dad may not have any interest in supporting this young person who might end up in mum's household where things are really tight. It is both parents. And so it could be natural parents, it could be adoptive parents, it could be step parents. All of those are captured in this assessment MSD wants to do.
1: Okay, so when does this come into being, this new policy?
2: 2nd of November.
1: 2nd of November, okay. Which is pretty close to the election, I have to say. Okay, the obvious, I mean, I understand the intent, which is to try and say to 18 and 19-year-olds, it's not a good idea to be sitting at home drawing a welfare benefit when you could be doing some training or having a job. Here's the question for you. I assume you agree with that, yeah? I mean, it's not a particularly brilliant idea to be spending time sitting at home on welfare.
2: No, it isn't. And a lot of these young people have kind of been trained into that because they're the COVID children. So they lost some of their ability, their social contact, their ability to form those networks, their confidence during the lockdowns, which interrupted their schooling. I am meeting a lot of really anxious young people who kind of are scared of the system, don't know how to interact. And what I'm also encountering is lots of young people who are way too nervous to even try and go on benefit anyway. They are relying on their households already but can't afford to support them.
1: These people, these 18 and 19-year-olds, would they lack NCA levels 1, 2, 3, or do they have the qualifications?
2: Some do, some don't. I see like we all know,

0: young people coming out of school with really limited writing and reading, right through to young people who've come out of school with good qualifications. My local checkout girl is someone that I've talked to about her job search because she wants to get a proper full-time job and not be working at Pack and Save forever. And she's applying for so many jobs and getting nowhere. This is a bright, cheerful young woman, hands-on, practical, really engaging, and just not even getting interviews. It's tough. And what worries me is that these young people actually need support. You also talked about matching. And I think matching is a really important thing. Putting the right people with the right jobs, you know. You talk about down in Southland, there are a whole lot of jobs. Somewhere, there are actually a whole lot of young people who'd like to work outside, don't necessarily have high academic skills, but are physically capable and with a bit of confidence and with a bit of support could turn into damn good workers in those industries you've got down there. But they're just not getting matched and they're not being given the confidence. That's what I think is missing for this age group, is confidence.
1: When I was a Member of Parliament, and this is a long time ago, but even when I was a Mayor, which is less time ago, there was something called the New Zealand Employment Service, and then there was the Department of Social Welfare, and they were two totally different places. The New Zealand Employment Service responsibility was to have people coming in, you were registered as unemployed, and then they sought to find a job for you, or training, but usually try and find a job for you. If you were unemployed, then you had to go down the line to the Department of Social Welfare and say, oh, by the way, I don't have a job, and there was a different series of tests for you. Is there still that New Zealand Employment Service function existing in our public sector?
0: Not really. So Work and Income have employment-focused case managers, but I'm old enough too to remember the New Zealand Employment Service and have engaged with it. And the New Zealand Employment Service would just be about getting you a job. It would just be about getting you skills,
1: yeah,
0: understanding those matches.
1: Yeah.
0: Whereas now it's someone who does both. So you've got to answer their questions correctly, because otherwise your money might stop. It doesn't enable that same honest conversation and that same level of listening to the aspirations of the young person that split in the service that we used to have could do.
1: I'm interested in your Pack and Save comment, though, because, of course, my view is any job is better than no job at all. And the job skills that you get, the social interaction you have, the earning of money, the potential to go further in that particular grocery industry, they're all good things, aren't they?
0: They are, and she's not leaving until she finds a job. She'd like to become a tile layer, I think she told me. She's quite trades-oriented. Right. Until she finds a job, though, she's going to stay at Pack and Save. But she's been applying for lots of other jobs. We have this chat most weeks when I see her. This is something that employers need to hear. If someone asks you about work, have the decency to respond to them. Have the decency to give them some feedback and to tell them why their skills didn't match, and if you think there's somewhere their skills might match better. That's what I did when I was hiring people, and I got feedback from the people I gave feedback to saying,
1: can
0: hey,
1: I
0: well,
1: tell you, it's not just the 18 and 19-year-olds. There'll be a whole lot of 40 and 50-year-olds listening to this saying, listen, we apply for jobs and never hear back either.
0: Absolutely.
1: Reasons why. Yeah, I mean, it's been
0: and
1: going
0: it's
1: on for decades. Yeah, it is. I agree with you. Totally agree with you. Another aspect here, though, I'm interested. I go back to this mismatch, this huge mismatch between all those beneficiaries sitting there, their life consumed by, well, a lifestyle that really is frugal and almost subsistence. And then the jobs that are available in New Zealand and the matching of. I'm not just talking about young people, but I'm talking about jobs full stop. How do we deal with the fact that we've got almost 200,000 people unemployed, but we've got to have all these migrants coming in from overseas for jobs that are unfilled?
0: I don't know, and I ponder that too, because on my way to work, I drove past the hop farm, I saw the RSE workers getting out of their van.
1: Good example.
0: And you know, that's work that even quite up till quite recently was done by locals. And I don't understand. I think having worked with RSE gangs, you can get those guys to work damn hard. And maybe it's got employers' expectations to a place where we need to train young people to be able to work that hard. They haven't grown up in the same kind of hard conditions, I guess. You know, a young person who grows up on a farm is kind of different to a young person who grows up in town. How do we give them their resilient skills so that they can cope with rural life and working in the rain?
1: Yeah, I know. It seems almost ridiculous, doesn't it? But here we are discussing this. You and I might have different politics, but we've come to the same problem, that life might be just a bit too soft, do you think, in this century for the young people coming through?
0: Sometimes I do. But I think more than softness, it's confidence. I do come back to confidence all the time. And that's what I think is bad about the work and income system, is it doesn't inspire job seekers with confidence. It instead kind of berates them for not being successful. Instead of doing that, why can't we go, hey, let's have a look at why that didn't succeed. What could be done differently? Where are you looking for the right kinds of jobs? What skills do you need that you don't have to reach those goals and aspirations? Do you need to go and do some more NCEA level 3 or something? Do we need to help you with your driver's license? And the other difficulty with jobs like down in rural Southland is getting there and getting the job. How do you survive while you're getting down there and job searching and finding somewhere to be? Because work and income will give you some money to relocate, but you've got to have the job first. And I mean, you know, if you're a hop farmer, or well, obviously not in Otago, but a dairy farmer, you're not necessarily going to interview someone over camera like we are and then go, yeah, boy, you're going to be good for the job. You're actually going to want to meet them and get a measure of them. And what our system doesn't enable people to do is actually go and have a look around in that market and see if there's somewhere where they can fit. I'm not sure of the answer, but I'm sure that's part of the problem.
1: The other aspect here, though, is you've talked about COVID and about COVID children. Has it really had that much significance, do you think? I mean, I accept that was it 24% or something like that of all 18 and 19-year-olds. I think I saw those stats come out last week, which is why the government came up with what it does, are not currently employed or in training. That means that, conversely, 76% are, 3 out of 4. They weren't affected as much, obviously, as this yeah. tale.
0: And I think that so many things fed into whether or not COVID impacted people in a longitudinal way. Did they actually have the resources at home to still stay engaged? You know, like I heard about families where they're supposed to be doing online learning, but you can't at the moment because your brother's doing an online, he's got a video call on the only laptop we've got in the house. That kind of not being able to engage in the same way. If the stress of everyone being at home meant that home wasn't a nice place anymore, those are the kinds of hidden things that have impacted some of the kids and not all of the kids, because not all of some families really enjoyed lockdown and found ways of being a family again and enjoyed cooking together and enjoyed helping the children with their learning and all of those things. But some families found it a real hard ask because there was already a really high level of stress. There was a whole lot of financial stress that went on, which meant that you couldn't necessarily cater for those things that were missing. It even plays into the question of whether we ban the 16-year-olds from social media, because that was, for a while, those young people.
1: That was the only connection. Absolutely.
0: Yeah.
1: I agree with you. Listen, all right. I detect in you, though, and it's within me as well, but I detect within you, I'd like to know what the answer is, but I don't. As in terms of matching a huge number of welfare benefits with that. Do you think this actually requires a more interventionist government? So in other words, in the old days, and we can go back to the National Party of the 1970s, even the 80s, they said, right, we're not prepared to let this number of people exist on welfare. We are going to intervene in the market. We are going to create opportunities. Does it require that kind of thinking again in the 21st century?
0: I think it does. I mean, look, we've got a housing crisis. We've got a real shortage of houses, and we've got a whole lot of young people who could learn to build. They could start by building their own houses, teach them those skills, make them part of their community where they're actually part of the solution instead of being part of the problem. They can have a sense of pride and achievement. They can go, look, it's the house I helped build, you know. They can be part of it. That's the hidden cost of people being reliant on welfare, is the exclusion from society that they feel. And that's actually what gets people stuck, is because you and I know the biggest way of getting jobs is knowing people. If you're stuck on benefit and your parents, friends and all the other people you know are in the same kind of situations, you don't get to know people who might give you that break. The social exclusion, which was amplified by COVID, is a real big part of this barrier. And I don't think that stopping them having any income is going to improve that in any way.
1: No.
0: A little while ago, there was a report put out called The Pipeline to Potential. And in that, Max talked about job clubs, where there was something that got organised in Britain where people who weren't employed got together, and there'd be a range of ages and stuff, and they would talk about the challenges they were having, the ways that other people had overcome it, and kind of it breaks some of that isolation. And I think people exist unemployed in silos here, and that's where it's wrong. Our system isn't finding out, hey, what's your passion, Michael? What do you want to do? How can we find something that sits inside that so that you will have a satisfying, sustainable employment opportunity?
1: And finally, though, I mean, for all the chat that we might have, are we out of date? Is Bill Gates right? AI is going to fundamentally change the work environment in exactly the same way the Industrial Revolution changed Britain in the 18th century. Jobs that didn't exist will disappear, or that currently exist will disappear. Do we need to accept the fact that AI will rob us of jobs, or do you think it'll create new ones for the people that you're talking about?
0: I don't even want to talk about AI. I don't like it. I think that there's that. There's a risk that the whole nature of jobs will change. And if we have that discussion, we also have to have a discussion about where do people's incomes then come from? Because they still want us to be a consumer society. They still want us to spend money. Do we all end up on some form of welfare so that we know we've got an income so we can buy the groceries that the machine is printing for us?
1: Well, and there's the other way of looking at it too, which is I well remember entertaining a group of, this was a long time ago, people from China who said how advanced we were because we'd obviously run out of things to do. They were talking about the unemployment benefit. And I went, yeah, right. New Zealand's still got plenty to do, haven't we? I mean, we could look in every community and there's work to be done. Isn't there, Kay?
0: Absolutely. And a lot of the people that I work with do that work. They volunteer.
1: Well, and those volunteers are drying up. I mean, and there's another aspect, isn't it? Those volunteers are drying up. The elderly are getting older. There isn't that next generation coming through to replace them. I don't know. Maybe you might have just struck on the start of an answer there, just quietly. Okay.
0: Well, volunteering is part of the answer. And volunteering is part of getting confidence. Volunteering is part of getting the skills.
1: Yep.
0: I have pushed that at Work and Income for a long time. One of the other ideas that we discussed actually in the WEAG was civil defence training, so that we used the unemployed who were keen and who wanted to be able to help out in civil defence emergencies and gave them a bit of training so that when that emergency came up, they were actually useful. And once again, it's about confidence, it's about skills, it's about learning to get on with and work with other people. There's so many ways, but the ways that we could help people are interventionist and they require some structure around them. Okay. You'll recall our floods that we had a year or so ago.
1: Yeah.
0: And MSD said, oh, we're going to send 600 people out to help with the cleanup. It ended up being 16 because of all the health and safety and stuff that they needed to put in place to be able to send the people out to volunteer. People wanted to volunteer, but the structure didn't enable it. So it does need to be interventionist and it does need to be thought through in a way that's going to support that desire. And when I talked about it, I mean, it doesn't matter how physically able you are. You could be the person who sits there talking to the person who's just been rescued from the top of their car and calming them down and making their life okay again, letting them vent all that out and letting them take out that stress. That doesn't require physical ability. It requires some mental ability and understanding. So there's roles for everyone. We're just not valuing all of those roles and we're not matching people with those roles. We're getting very stuck on, you've got these qualifications, this is where you'll go, I'm not particularly interested in what you're interested in. And that doesn't mean that you don't take a job that you aren't necessarily qualified for. Yeah, you might be overqualified, but it means that if we've got someone sitting here who that's their ideal job and we've got someone else for whom it's not ideal and they're a bit overqualified, put the ideal person in. They're going to work better for the employer for a long time and they're going to be a good match. I think work and income has got a lot of work to do in terms of matching those skills properly and really listening to the aspirations of people so they can match them properly, more like the old employment service used to do.
1: All right. Kay, thank you very much for your insight this morning. I appreciate your time. There'll be lots more to talk about, I'm sure, as the parties, if they do release any welfare policies at all. It seems to be something that parties are a little bit shy of because the numbers are too large and the problem's too big, I suspect. What do you think?
0: It does seem a bit like that. And, I mean, I think people need to know, people on welfare are doing it really hard. Like even someone who... the system says we'll probably never work again. $424.60 a week is their base benefit. That's the supported living payment. That is a very small amount of money when you've got to pay your rent, buy your food, go to the doctor, all of those kinds of things. So people are doing it really hard on welfare. They don't actually need an incentive to get off welfare. They need a job.
1: All right. Okay. Thank you very much for your time this afternoon, Kay. Kay Brereton. Beneficiary advocate on the latest changes that have been proposed to do with 18 and 19-year-olds. Although, as I said, you know, I didn't realise it was... I thought it was just household, but it's been explained. Anyhow, your thoughts on that this morning. You'll definitely have some views. And what the solutions might be. It is 23 minutes to one.
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6: G'day, Boycey here. I'm standing for New Zealand First in the Hutt South electorate. 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It's the Putting Right that counts. 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
1: All right, it is 20 to 1, and Dunedin apparently is being opened again. They've got the snow ploughs out, both north and south, but particularly north of the city between Dunedin and Waitati. It was closed, State Highway 1. I think they've got snow ploughs out now. You've probably never driven that.

0: and they all are. The people at MSD are all like that. They've been trained to be that way. They don't believe in sanctioning people when they get an opportunity and don't turn up. They're just like, oh no, we don't believe in punishing people. They've introduced this traffic light system recently. So basically, I won't bore you with the details, but I get a job on, I send it through to them. They send me a list of people they think qualify. They've all got the same CV.
1: No, I'm aware of the traffic light system, Matt. Yeah,
0: so they've all got the same.
1: It's an increasing level of sanctions,

0: it's just a complete and utter waste of time. And then she goes, oh, we've got to find out what people's passions are and this and that. Well, I'm sorry, but I've done a lot of jobs in my life before I became a business owner that I didn't particularly like. But I did them because I needed to work and I needed to earn money. And the jobs that these people, or some of these people, turn their noses up at, I want to be a builder. A young man will say to me, oh, I want to be a builder. I'm like, great, right, you got any experience? No. Okay, you need to start off on site as a general labourer and watch what they do and turn up and work hard and be the best labourer I've ever had. And off the back of that will come an opportunity. That's what I did. I was the best person at keeping the site clean. And then when extra work came up, they gave me a bit more. And then out of that, I became a qualified carpenter. But they will turn down a general labouring job on a building site, even though if they nailed it, would lead to an apprenticeship because it's beneath them. And that is the problem. People just don't want to work unless it's doing exactly what they want to do. Like
1: I don't have a difficulty with what you're saying. It seems, though, that some judicious mix of offering or finding people a job and then applying sanctions should they perform in the way in which you've just described is the right way, yeah?
0: Well, it has to be, otherwise what,
1: Well, it's carrot and stick, isn't it? I mean, we're human beings at the end of the day. We all respond to carrot and stick. Incentivize us on the one hand, but if we fall off behind, punish us. I mean, I'm sorry, but that's just sort of parenting 101, isn't it? There's got to be consequences when you act badly, and there should be incentives for you to act well.
0: Yes, 100%. The incentive in this case to act well is to earn $800 or $900 a week in the hand.
1: Well, that's the bit that I don't. Yeah, but that's the bit that Kay Brereton's right though about one thing, and that is the welfare lifestyle is hardly a lifestyle. I mean, it's subsistence stuff to a large extent. Why wouldn't I work? I mean, what's the minimum wage now? $23.95 an hour? Gosh, that's quite high, really.
0: $24.25 or something like that. I don't pay minimum wage.
1: But even if I was earning the minimum wage, that's an awful lot of money, $24.25 an hour. If you extrapolate that times up. Yeah, well, exactly. So, and I can still get access to some of the social welfare assistance, even if I'm on the minimum wage. So it's not like it's either or. I don't understand the idea that you wouldn't take a job. It's just beyond me because I'm better off.
0: Yeah, me too. Honestly, I've been doing it a long time now and I've seen and heard it all. There's nothing that surprises or shocks me anymore. I've learned over time to almost pick the site, which ones are going to be good and which ones are not. Start them on 25 to make sure and offer them an extra dollar a week. If they turn up for 5 days and I've got a couple of young guys that are good, that needed a break, and they're turning up and say that their ceiling is $30 an hour, and it's not super high skilled work. It's craft, yes, pushing wheelbarrows, lifting heavy loads, working in all weather and things like that. But, if you have no real desire to get ahead, then you're just going to sit at home anyway. And interestingly, and I'll let you go because you've got other people to talk to, but when you say it's a subsistence lifestyle, they all turn up with nice sneakers and nice new jeans and the bling and the sunnies. And so they get money from somewhere other than their $250 a week or whatever they get on the benefit, and changing it so that and a lot of them do live with their parent, and so I think that's a pretty blunt instrument what they're introducing, because it's not going to capture all. It'll capture a few, but it'll also punish a few. I asked them, I was like, how do you live? And they just sort of shrugged their shoulders and go back to doing what it is that they do. So I can't find people with 400,000 people, so-called 200,000 job seekers. I can tell you right now, they're not applying for my jobs. Some are, but there's a deeper issue there, and they just need to get them out picking up litter.
1: Well, I mean, and to be fair, Kay Brereton pointed out.

0: about that as well. She talked about the lack of resilience and the lack of hard work as well. She and how they're not used to it too. So I think you two are probably both talking the same area. Thanks, Matt. Just on that, can I tell you, the average, the minimum wage is $24.25 an hour. It extrapolates to $50,000 a year annual income. $50,000, Josh, is the minimum wage. If I pay tax at the normal bit plus my ACC earners levy, I'll be making roughly $42,000 net a year. $42,000 net a year after tax and pay my ACC earners levy. I'm sorry. That's net, in the hand. That isn't bad. Chris, is it? Michael, yes. Here.
1: Yeah, Michael. I'm wondering if anybody has done a review with regards to the influence of AI and its interpretive logarithms or et cetera with regards to the amount of people that are actually failing to even get to the first base as far as interviews are concerned. Now, from my experience in the engineering and construction industries, a lot of people are slipping through the gaps because of human resources and their great desire to implement AI, but also from the point of view of actually not giving people the initial face-to-face to be able to prove themselves.
0: Mm. So what's the solution?
1: Well, I think we need to go back to basics, mate. AI is coming. We know all of that. We know what it's there. It's about to a point. But in speaking to a lot of new applicants, etc., probably in the last 5 years or so, a lot of them don't even get to first base. And in speaking with a lot of them actually got really good qualifications and or experience. But because I think the inference with regards to AI being the be-all and end-all, instead of being used as a tool, it's being used as the initial interface with regards to acceptance for an applicant. Now, that's ridiculous. Once upon a time, an employer, he or she would do the interviews. They would get a good idea of the understanding of the person and who they are and what they're about. Yes, granted, that's a time issue, but that's been taken away from them by an algorithm that if you don't fill out all of the documentation exactly as it's stated for the position, or if you've got extra things that you can bring to that position, you're not actually given the opportunity because the computer is making the decision.
0: I understand what you're saying. So you're saying that there'll be some employment agencies, some employers who use AI for the point and purpose of hiring, or at least sifting through applicants.
1: Yeah, and it's becoming more and more prevalent in corporate. Now, my background, obviously, is in oil and gas. That's previous experience. And over the last couple of years or so, there's been a steady increase with regards to people that are being rejected. Because I'm out in the field talking to people all the time, based on the fact that they don't get an interview with an actual person.
0: Yeah, I wonder, though, I've often wondered, though, also, if certain people are just automatically looked at age. I think there's another discrimination in this country, which is age.
1: I would agree.
0: So I would suggest to you that almost anybody over the age of 50 who applies doesn't get an interview I don't understand that mentality either, because the 50-year-old is likely to have both the experience and the work habits that would justify their hire.
1: Well, you made a very good point with regards to the, what are you, millennials, or I don't know all these generational things. I'm over 60 myself. But you know, from the point of view of if the income doesn't fit the position, some people just don't want to know. And at the end of the day, my mentoring input has always been, take any job, pick up a broom, do whatever, prove yourself. The problem is, I think coming back to the parenting thing, a lot of parenting these days, or parents rather, essentially, you know, have put their kids through university and doing all those things and given them expectations that they'll be on over 150, 200K a year, you know, straight out of the gate. That's just ridiculous. And also added to that with regards to AI, if you're not fitting that exact slot in the algorithm, you'll miss out completely. So what's happened is we've taken it away from somebody that can think, elucidate, and also to look at it from the potentials with regards to a person, and put it into an algorithm that says, no, you don't tick all the boxes, sorry, see you later.
0: Mm. No, listen, I'm sure you're right. I have no difficulty with agreeing you at all. Thank you, Chris. It is 4 minutes to 1. Good God. Thunder, dunk, dunk.

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8: All right, it's 1 minute to one. So, yeah, the silent generation, baby boomers, that's the one I belong in. Generation X was next, 65 to 1980. The millennials, generation Y, 1981 to 1996. They're currently 30 to 45 years old. That's you, Josh. You're the millennial. Apparently, you were the first digital pioneers. You value experience over things, and you were deeply impacted by the 2008 recession. Mm. Then there's Generation Z, that's my children, shaped by smartphones and the pandemic. And now those that are age 1 to 13 are known as Generation Alpha, who'll be growing up on streaming and artificial intelligence, entirely born in the 21st century, and oh my God. Oh, well, it's a bit of the old story, isn't it? Every generation remembers a golden age and was the one before they arrived. On that note, I will see you tomorrow. Thank you to Hugh and to Josh. See you tomorrow at 10 o'clock. Bye-bye.
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8: Yesterday, the Mayor of Auckland, Wayne Brown, who I think has let his $100,000 majority go to his head a bit, was in the Sunday papers saying that it was obvious what New Zealand needed in terms of political leadership in this country. And he wrote an article. I won't say it was incoherent, that's unfair, but it didn't make a lot of sense to me. But resurrecting something that I think I've heard probably every year I'd have a conversation with somebody who would promote this particular theory ever since the formation of MMP. And it runs something like this. So first MMP election was 1996. So what's that? Exactly 30 years ago. And it runs like this, that there should be, and Wayne Brown is the latest to promote this theory, and say that it's the obvious answer, that there should be a grand coalition. Now, I remember the first person who promoted the grand coalition as was not the first politician that I heard promoting that was, in actual fact, Jenny Shipley, believe it or not. It was about the time of MMP. And it was the suggestion that there are two centre parties in New Zealand and that they are respectively Labour and National, that those parties to the right of National are crazy, those parties to the left of Labour are crazy, so why don't the common sense parties, who are not crazy and have run the show since 1935 and the election of the first Labour government and then the year after the formation of the National Party, why don't those two parties, National and Labour, get together and run the country? And Wayne Brown, the Mayor of Auckland, is the latest to promote this theory that a grand coalition is the way for New Zealand to go. Now, the argument to this seems to be that, as I said, to the right of National, I assume that means the ACT Party and New Zealand First, I think ACT in this particular case, because Wayne Brown doesn't like them, or to the left of Labour, which is the Greens and Te Pāti Māori, which I'm sure Wayne Brown doesn't like either. These parties are having a negative influence upon New Zealand, and that a positive set of common sense centrist policies would come from an alignment of, as I said, the National and Labour, or Labour and National parties. Now, to be honest with you, whenever I hear this idea advanced, I know I'm dealing with somebody who just doesn't understand politics, personalities, or policies, or philosophies even, political philosophies. I sort of instantly know, and I guess it was because Jenny Shipley started off and I knew she wasn't very bright, and Wayne Brown, I would have thought, no, Wayne, are you getting into your dotage, mate, to be floating this? Almost, you know that they just don't get it. And that fact, one of them was a Prime Minister and the other one's currently a Mayor of Auckland, you go, oh God, you know, if you think like this, what other aspects of your leadership are tainted by such a palpable misunderstanding of A, the human condition, B, political history, and C, the ideologies of these two parties, National and Labour? I mean, it's just, it defies credulity. It would be like, can I say to Wayne Brown, it would be like a cat and a dog mating, Wayne. It's just that crazy. These aren't two different breeds of the same species. These are two different species, Labour and National. And their origins, their philosophies, their ideologies are, in actual fact, in a funny sort of way, have become more distant in the 30 years of MMP, not more aligned, can I say. And particularly that would be the case now, I would suggest to you. So I just want to say, whenever you hear this, and the reason that grand coalitions won't work, first of all, history. Secondly, who would be in charge? Third, ideology and philosophy, obviously. Both parties come from completely different philosophical backgrounds. And ideological imperatives. Fourth, who would be in charge? Fifth, policies that you could actually agree on. Sixth, who would be in charge? And seventh, which is, of course, for those questions to be who would be in charge are all related to do with personality. And then, of course, the most obvious one would be which party would die first and which one of them has a death wish. Because whichever, if Labour and National joined, would be the death wish of one or t'other, if not both parties. They would cease to exist as individual entities, They would exist only as coalition partners, and they would provide such a degree of support for both the left wing and the so-called right wings of this parties, of parties in this country, as to ensure that they had to stick together in future and in perpetuity, because if they separate again, they'll be eviscerated by the New Zealand public and the New Zealand electors. But it's just, Wayne, I just got to say, mate, stick to Auckland. Jenny Shipley, I think, floated the idea of a grand coalition because she was relying at that time on Alamein Kōpū and the other remnants of New Zealand, of a fragmented New Zealand First and alliance to keep her together at the late 90s. So I guess it made perfect sense to her if she'd had her second bottle of wine. But I don't think, Wayne, you've got the same excuse, just quietly. You're a sensible man. This is an insensible and insensate solution. It will not work, can I say. Wayne, stick to Auckland. You know that best. Let the rest of New Zealand work out who we want to elect us. But some combination of National and Labour would be not the answer.

0: Good morning. Welcome to The Platform. I'm Sean Plunkett. We've got a great morning lined up for you. We're going to have a look at the government's gutless decision not to go ahead with the fuel levy for a couple of years. Has the Electoral Commission been quite literally lying to us about requirements around the Treaty of Waitangi for people who work on the election? We take a check-in at Tamaki, the hotly contested Auckland electorate, with James Christmas. Oh, and the folk from Output Envy are going to tell us about their Father's Day deals as well. All that and tons more, but right now it is news time.
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2: In this update, the Finance Minister says the money to cover the delaying of next year's hikes to fuel excise and road user charges will come from general taxation. January's 12 cents a litre rise has been cancelled, with the next expected increase to be 5 cents at the beginning of 2028. Nicola Willis says the government will highlight at this month's pre-election fiscal update what the changes will do to the debt and borrowing tracks.
3: But ultimately, we've judged that we can fit it and also meet all of our budget responsibility rules in terms of maintaining that path to surplus.
2: But AA Fuel spokesperson Terry Collins says that money will have to come from somewhere.
4: $1 billion that could have been spent on education, health services, a variety of other things, will not be spent in those areas because we need to top up the Land Transport Fund, which is supposed to be self-funding.
2: ACT wants permanent residents to actually reside here, hoping to crack down on people exploiting the system. The party's proposing changes, increasing the window where a resident visa holder can travel freely in and out of the country from 2 years to five. But the visa holder will need to be physically present for at least 730 days within any rolling five-year period. ACT immigration spokesperson Palmjeet Palmer says some people are obtaining residency and moving back overseas, but leaving their children here.
5: Then they continue to benefit from our publicly funded education and other services despite the family's life being established elsewhere.
2: Snowy conditions are easing today, but two highways remain closed. Otago State Highway 87 has remained closed between Outram and Middlemarch due to snow and ice, with an update expected this morning. State Highway 6 north of Wanaka is closed between Lake Hawea and Makarora, while work continues to clear a slip. The road will reopen for three convoys for school commutes today if weather conditions allow. The desert road's been under a road snowfall warning overnight, but remains open. That's news.
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2: In sport, chaos in the Pakistan cricket camp after going 2-0 down in the three-test series against England. The board has sent seven players home, including Salman Aga, the stand-in captain at Headingley. Coach Sarfaraz Ahmed and bowling mentor Umar Gul have also been replaced. White ball gaffer Mike Hessen's been called in as part of the rescue operation. Pakistan have failed to reach 200 in any of the four innings so far. Women's top seed Arina Sabalenka has advanced to the second round of the US Tennis Open in straight sets. Cheslin Kolbe moves to fullback to cover the injured absence of Damian Willemse and Kurt Lee. Aronsa is coming in as part of the changes to the Springboks for the third test against the All Blacks on Sunday morning. That's sport. I'm Jodie Gill.
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6: Northland to Manawatu, including Coromandel Peninsula, Taumarunui and Taihape, partly cloudy with a few showers, mainly this morning. Bay of Plenty, Taupo and Gisborne, fine. Hawke's Bay and Wairarapa, also Horowhenua to Wellington, cloudy with showers, clearing to fine this morning, but the chance of a shower remaining about the Tararua ranges. Nelson, Marlborough and Canterbury, fine with some high cloud for Canterbury. Buller to Westland, showers about Grey and Buller, spreading to Westland in the afternoon. Otago, Southland and Fieldland, showers, some heavy with hail, easing and retreating to Fieldland and the Southland coast this morning. In the Chatham Islands, showers, some thundery with hail, gale southwesterlies.
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7: Now it's time for our hotspot weather location, brought to you by Thunderdonk. Born in the rugged hills of central Otago, Thunderdonk isn't just flavoured whiskey, it's a

has been a tough winter. In the show today, some really shocking stuff. And look, this is the thing I love about the platform. We do have a relationship with you guys. And yesterday I got a flurry of emails that all read much the same in the Hello inbox about the Electoral Commission, who appear to be telling us porkies about their requirements for electoral workers to want to promote the Treaty of Waitangi in the workplace. I will have more detail of that later in the program. We're talking to Todd Stevenson, the ACT MP, about that. And I must say, Todd's also talking on some interesting issues with Leah this afternoon, so do listen in then as well. I want to start talking about courage this morning and leadership in politics, which we seem in this country to be sadly, sadly lacking. 2:30 yesterday afternoon, I go down to the post-cabinet media briefing at the Beehive. Everyone is expecting a decision from the government on an increase in fuel excise, meant to be 12 cents next year. And do we get an increase? No, the government's decided that because of the cost of living crisis, because of the crisis in the Strait of Hormuz, it's going to put off that increase and reduce it and phase it in over time. Billions of dollars now not coming into the government's coffers. Why? Not because I'm telling you it's the right thing to do, but because the incumbent government wants to win the election. And Labor have already said they are going to delay this fuel excise increase for three years. So self-interested politicians trying to buy your votes. In essence, it's National and Labor collectively making a decision. And as I think quite rightly, Stuff observes in this morning in its publications, they have kicked a can down the road. Where are the billions of dollars? And this isn't a new tax. National wouldn't have broken any promises by bringing this in. Or indeed, I would have thought the smart thing would have been to halve the increase next year to recognise the difficulty that parts of the New Zealand economy and many New Zealanders are in, but not scrap it entirely for a year, because no matter what the electoral cycle is, we need to fix our roads. And part of, in fact, of National's campaign 3 years ago was about getting rid of all the potholes, which were a massive news story at the time. So we have to fix our roads, and we have to upgrade our infrastructure, and we have to pay for that, which is what this tax increase was decided, what was needed to do. But no, we're going to put that on the credit card. And we're going to fund the $1 billion plus that will be needed next year. We're going to fund that from existing taxation, which means it can't go somewhere else. Means it can't go into healthcare, right? There's nowhere else. It can't go into education. It can't go into buying drugs for farming. So, sure, we can all sit there and say, oh, isn't that great? Fuel's not going to go up in price. Yeah, but someone's going to have to pay for this. The credit card bill is going to land at some stage. And I was in that announcement yesterday, and I felt incredibly depressed. People wonder why this, and we don't have a cost of living crisis or, you know, in this country, we have a decline, or we have an increase in the cost of living, and we have a decline in the quality of living in New Zealand, and we have for a long time. Not because we don't work hard, not because we have some natural advantages, or we're disadvantaged in terms of, you know, how much food we can produce or anything else, because successive governments and politicians on all sides of the political spectrum have put crap on the credit card. And our debt has ballooned and grown and ballooned and grown, and all the politicians are interested in is not paying that off. They're just creating more. They're just creating more. I would have had enormous respect for a finance minister and a government which had said,
we're either we're going ahead with this or we'll halve it, but we're still going.

0: going to go ahead with this tax, we are not going to be living on the never never. And I do not know how we reform the mind of our body politic to stop us doing this rubbish. Wellingtonians might well ask, why is their water and their infrastructure in such a mess? Because we had politicians with this very mentality putting off, in fact, all over the country, local body politicians, regional councils, putting off spending money that had to be spent or borrowing for the basics. And it is a terrible, terrible problem in all levels of bureaucracy and governance in New Zealand. So I was deeply disappointed by the electoral expediency displayed by Chris Bishop and Chris Luxon at Parliament yesterday. I think they have done this country a gross disservice. And we and our kids and our kids' kids will pay the price for that absolute lack of guts. The only thing that's going to happen with the cost of living crisis with a decision like that is it will get worse. And we will run hard to stand still. So there we go. Sean, what do you mean we? I don't want my money being spent building motorways in Auckland or tunnels in Wellington. Good on Mr. Luxon not taxing if fixing potholes where I don't live is a good idea. Cut wealth benefits for lazy slobs and use that money instead. That's very, very noble of you, Damien. Thank you for the input. Sean, I was so depressed when Luxon made a bottom line of staying with the Paris Accord. Yeah, I'm going to get into that as well. Really interested in what Winston and David have to say. Thanks, Tony. Yeah, and in the same day, he did that on Morning Snoring Report yesterday morning. The guy's got a cloth ear, Luxon. And I wonder how much we're spending on Paris. Why don't we say we're not going to spend on Paris? Right? Why put that millstone round our necks, Chris Luxon? Oh, Matt's early off the mark today. Matt, good morning.
1: Good morning, Mr. Plunkett. Or I think it's Mr. Plunkett. Are you being on the Kool-Aid?
0: What do you mean?
1: What are you talking about, Sean? I thought, I can't believe it.
0: Well, who's going to pay for this stuff, man? If we don't.
1: Well, they're getting more than enough money out of us bloody road users that it is now. It's just going into consolidated funds and they're pissing it up against the wall and wasting it. Why would you give them any more money? Like that guy just said, stick to the things where you can save money, like the Paris Accord. These guys don't need any more money. They need to know how to manage the bloody money they've got. Last thing we need is
0: do we need better infrastructure, man?
1: Telling them we give them more money.
0: Do we need better infrastructure?
1: Sorry?
0: Do we need better infrastructure?
1: 100% agree with you.
0: Okay, how are we going to pay for it, Matt?
1: Out of the funds that they're already collecting, which is billions of dollars a
0: year. Not enough. And hasn't been enough for a long time, which is why this country is in debt up to its eyeballs.
1: Rubbish. Well, if we stop spending all this money, like $500 at a polling booth, so the Maoris can have some pie, that's the sort of crap that I'm talking about, and that's the sort of stuff you should be talking about. Not just take more money. Stop spending the money in the places that it doesn't need to be spent. You tell me, why is it back in the 60s, 50s and 70s, we were able to build wonderful infrastructure, all the hospitals, the bridges, the roads, the dams, all the things in the country with a quarter of the population we've got now? Because we didn't waste money like we are now. So don't tell us that they need to put the taxes up to take more money.
0: They were already going to. It was all planned for, but they've all decided because an election's coming, they're going to go soft on us. It's on the credit card now, Matt, and you know what they charge in interest.
1: 100%, Sean. $23 million a day, was what Michael Laws was telling us.
0: Yeah.
1: $23 million a day we're paying just in interest.
0: Yeah.
1: We're borrowing just in interest. But, like I've always said, the people get what they deserve. If they keep voting these Muppets in and putting potato head here, that's what they'll get. They've got an opportunity to change.
0: All right, thank you, Matt. Oh, I'm getting some blowback and I don't mind that. Let's have this out and let's have an argument. The lines are open, 0800 333 22 83. Let's go to a break.
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0: All right, well, you're blowing back at me against that. I'm just saying we do have a face the music problem in New Zealand, and if you guys are saying we shouldn't have proceeded with some sort of increase in the fuel tax levy next year, if you're happy to take the bribes, the electoral bribes of National and Labor, good on you. If you don't mind driving over failing bridges and having no infrastructure, roading infrastructure in the country, that's fine. If that's what you choose and that's what you vote for, well done you. If you want your kids to be indebted for generations to come, good on you. Take the sort of rubbish expedience that was displayed by this government yesterday and go and vote for it. I'm just saying I like living in the real world. I really do. Happy to take your calls on that. I do also want to talk about this story. In comments to Red Radio yesterday, and maybe it's just that whenever Chris Luxon is in a room with people, I'll take Tom's call first, seeing he's holding. Tom, good morning.
9: Morning, Sean. I kind of quite strongly agree with what Matt had to say regarding infrastructure. Yeah, we totally do need more infrastructure. But there's just so much money being wasted on complete bullshit that goes along with infrastructure, like the consultancy side of it. I mean, it's millions and millions and hundreds of millions of dollars before even a bloody stone's bloody thrown on the road, basically. And not to mention all the cultural stuff that goes with it. And like Matt said, all the stuff that we got done back in the 60s and 70s on the small population that we had, because they just simply got on and got shit done. Now, it's consultants and consultants and consultants and cultural reports and then all the other bullshit that goes with it. What did they spend on traffic mismanagement? $10. You know, if they'd spent a quarter of that on traffic mismanagement, or management, I should say, and the rest on roading, that would have helped a lot. And another thing, Transmission Gully ended up costing three times more than what it needed to. And they, from what I heard, they got consultants out from Australia to run that project, yet they had engineers based in Wellington who knew the geology of that.
0: So what, you're not telling me anything that we don't know, Tom. Governments are efficient, a little bit corrupt, and all this mumbo-jumbo is ridiculous, but we still need the roads, mate, and we've got to pay for them, right?
9: Yes, we do, but it's just less money on bullshit, more money on getting shit done. Excuse my language.
0: Okay, but if they were spending the money better, would you cop an increase in the fuel excise tax? Would you, Tom? You know, if you knew the money was going to be well spent, you'd pay it?
9: Perhaps I would, but I've sort of lost faith now, considering how much has been blown on consultant firms and, you know, all the other crap that goes with it. That's got, you know, nothing to do with it. Let's spend hundreds of millions of dollars on looking into it, but nothing on actually doing it. Like, look at all the, I can't name them off the top of my head, but there are some significant projects where they've looked into it again and again and again, and they've done a bit more looking
0: into it. Well, the harbour crossing's the classic. The big harbour crossing's the classic on that, isn't it?
9: Yeah.
0: All right.
9: How many hundreds of millions have they blown on consultants?
0: So you are happy to kick the can on the fuel excise kit. You're happy to kick that down the road?
9: Well, it's a bloody difficult one because, you know, we've seen over the last, I don't know, 10 or so years, and the previous Labor government, thanks to Julian Genta, who made a point of disestablishing the roads of national significance, and we ended up with the highways of potholes that swallowed up any little sewing machine electric car that they're expecting us to get around in. You know, that was a massive setback for the roading, but it wasn't getting spent on the roading.
0: Yeah.
9: And who's accountable for that? No one. Who's paying for it? The road user is. Oh, we'll just get the dummies buying the petrol and driving the trucks or whatever, they can pay for it. And they can pay more and more. There's no accountability at the top, from what I'm seeing. And that's where things need to be sorted out. But I think a lot of people, and I'm one of them, has just completely lost faith in the whole system, where we see these bloody extravagant gravy trainers, consultants, bloody iwi reports, cultural reports, and all the other crap that goes with it. And it's not actually getting spent on roads.
0: All right.
9: So that's where the problem is, I think. And it just needs to be, we just need someone to cut all the bullshit. I mean, you look at all the other crap causes that our
0: Tom, I've got a couple of other calls holding, so I've got to go, but you've left me in no doubt as to where you stand on this issue. Boy, this has really got you guys going. Steve, how are you?
10: Yeah, good, thanks, Sean. I'm on the side of Tom and Matt myself as well. You just have to look at, like, with the roading and all that sort of thing, how, you know, those two guys are going on about, we're spending money uselessly on something that should be done properly. You just have to look at the Waikato Expressway, how many times that's been ripped up, redone. But you look at the old sections of the Auckland Motorway here, it hasn't been touched, mate. That's because we did it properly back then. We didn't muck around. We got things done. We didn't have to go to consultant firms and go this and that. We just made it work and we got it done and we did it properly. But now we're just paying firms like Fulton Hogan, the other roading contractors. We're just paying them millions and millions of dollars to make a half-assed job of it and then go back, rip it up, put in a tender, yep, you've got it again, and do exactly the same job.
0: So I imagine, Steve, should we just stop building roads until we get all the crap out of the system?
10: Well, not necessarily, Sean, but I do believe that we should stop building roads by people who don't know how to build roads, because they're not working. Because, as I said, the Waikato Expressway has been ripped up about three or four times since it's been opened. And to me, that's like, what's the definition of stupid? Doing something that, you know, doesn't work and doing it again. So all that money that's been poured into that section of road, as you say, that could have gone into healthcare. It could have gone
0: Should we go back to the 1950s, Steve, where people were paying like 76% of their wages in tax?
10: As Matt, I think Todd just said, it's a hard one to answer, Sean. And I don't know, but there's got to be something that...
0: I'm just saying, Steve, I think borrowing more money to do this stuff, to pay for the basics, is just bloody stupid.
10: I do agree with you there, that we shouldn't be borrowing money to, as you say, doing that. But like, and the fuel tax, you know, it'll probably help, but it's just... Everything that we do, we're not doing properly anymore, which is causing headaches downstream. And is it all this money we're spending on consultants? Is it do they because they never got off their chuffs and walked out on the road in the real world and seen how what they're doing and how it's made? I don't know, but like the fact is, how could we have done something back in the 70s, 60s and 70s, as I said, you check out some old sections of the motorway here in Auckland that haven't been touched since it was built.
0: Yeah.
10: So how does that work? You know,
0: I hear you, Steve. Factor. Thank you. Boy, this is one-way traffic against my idea, isn't it? Clint, how are you?
11: Good morning, Sean. I agree with Matt, Tom and Steve.
0: Oh,
11: it is
0: Jesus,
11: one-way traffic.
0: Of course you do. Yeah, yeah. I'm getting run over here. I'm basically banged the head on.
11: Mate, the 18-wheeler has run you over once and is backing up for a second.
0: But don't you get Matt? We will not have hospitals, and we'll have this bloody credit card bill that racks up.
11: No. And I just looked up. New Zealand government took $129.4 billion off us in the year ending June 2025, right? I've spoken to you before about forensic accounting. If we brought in a forensic, the government, there should be no tax increases at anywhere. If the government brought in a forensic account, an international forensic accounting company,
0: how much would that cost us, Clint? How much of our tax dollar would go?
11: We pay them 10% of what they find, all right? Now, 5% of what they took off us to June 2025 is $6.45 billion. Look what David Seymour did in halving the cost of school lunches. So there's plenty of examples. The government, there should be no tax increase, and we should be going through every government department like Epsom salts, mate. And I think that's an approach that all New Zealanders would totally agree with. And so getting back to, the money, I think it was Tom that was saying, you know, that the ridiculous money spent on consultants, the mumbo-jumbo costs are billions. So I don't think we're kicking the can down the road at all, Sean. I think that with good accounting and looking at the waste that's going on in government departments is more than enough to stop our grandchildren having to pay the bills in the future.
0: All right. Thank you, Clint. Boy, I feel like I've been spat. I'm just going to go away and suck my thumb in a corner during the news. When we come back, I reveal to you, what appears to be a government department lying to you through its teeth. It is 7:30. That's news time.
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12: In this update, Green co-leader Chloe Swarbrick says we're seeing band-aid solutions, but a lack of meaningful action to address high living costs. The government's delayed the 12-cent fuel tax and equivalent road user charge hike scheduled for January, citing global supply uncertainty and the squeeze on household budgets. It's adding close to $1.5 billion to the Land Transport Fund to make up for the revenue loss. But Swarbrick says that money has to come from somewhere.
13: They are either going to cut funding for other public services, which means increased costs for people, or they're going to displace those costs through increased fees and licensing in another part of the economy.
12: Fears Labor's graduate nurse policy could ease pressure in hospitals but pile it onto aged care. The party's promising $525 million to give every graduate nurse a job offer after they pass their exams. But the Aged Care Association says a policy must not make it harder for aged care providers to recruit nurses. And students are said to be increasingly worried they won't find a job after graduating. Talent Solutions student pulse surveys found just 14% of nearly 1,400 students are very confident they'll secure work following their studies. House prices are forecast to rise, but not until next year. ASB's Housing Confidence Survey shows a net 9% of New Zealanders expect house prices to rise over the next year, falling from 30% at the start of 2026. Meanwhile, a net 57% now expect interest rates to rise. That's news.
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12: In sport, Argentine football great Lionel Messi has retired from internationals after earning 207 caps, scoring 125 goals and winning one World Cup. 10th seed Arthur Fils has been ousted by Stefanos Tsitsipas from the first round of the US Tennis Open. Delight in Wellington's basketball scene that WNBA player Charlize Leger-Walker is en route. After 6 years offshore, the 24-year-old will link up with the Tokomanawa Queens for the National League. Coach Tanya Tupu says they've recruited a special talent.
14: Her elite playmaking, she's amazing basketball IQ, just her battle-proven habits, which is kind of like those things that you really love, or the fans love that grit, and her general, you know, leadership on court.
12: That's sport. I'm Jodie Gill.
0: It's time for climate change on the platform. 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
15: Northland to Manawatu, including Coromandel Peninsula, Taumarunui and Taihape, partly cloudy with isolated showers. The remainder of the North Island, mostly fine, isolated showers about Gisborne and Hawke's Bay soon clearing. Nelson, Marlborough and Canterbury, fine with some high cloud about Canterbury from afternoon. Buller to Westland, fine in Westland at first, showers about Grey and Buller spreading to Westland this afternoon. Fiordland, Otago and Southland, scattered showers, some heavy and with hail, easing and retreating to Fiordland and the coastal Southland and Clutha this morning, while fine breaks increase inland. In the Chatham Islands, showers, some thundery with hail until evening, and gale southwesterlies.
0: 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All right, I've kicked a hornet's nest suggesting we should have proceeded.

0: turn up in your job descriptions just by pure chance. It wasn't divine intervention. Someone must have decided.
1: Well, someone must have, but what
0: how long have you been in the job, Carl?
1: About 4 years.
0: Okay, was it always in there? Was it their last election?
1: It was their last election, and as a result of our review, we've changed the focus of the questions.
0: Changed the focus of the question. I asked him directly, have you removed it? He said yes, and then he quickly went on. I have had five people contact me and send me information in the last 24 hours that says they haven't changed a damn thing. And in fact, I will go to one, just one of those emails, which is indicative of the other ones. And here in the email sent out, this is over the weekend, this is since that interview with Carl Lacaine, and here's the questionnaire explaining what the interview for the job will be like. At the interview, you will be asked to agree to learn about our values and grow your knowledge of the Treaty of Waitangi in the workplace. Still there. I have three other examples of people who, since that interview, say that is happening. We are joined now by ACT MP Todd Stevenson. Todd, I'm sorry, I don't mean to be cruel, but that sounds to me like Mr. Lacaine was lying to me.
2: Well, that's a possibility. I mean, the other option, Sean, is that people within Mr. Lacaine's organisation aren't carrying out what he's asked to happen, or that, you know, they haven't been updated, or there's actual passive resistance to what he said to you. Look, I don't want to cast aspersions, but he needs to make sure that what he said to you is true, and that the Electoral Commission is carrying out what they undertook to do.
0: You have written to him, I understand, on this issue prior to this development.
2: I've been in touch, not recently with the Electoral Commission, but I have obviously in the past called out some of the issues. I've also been lucky enough over the course of this Parliament, they come before the Justice Committee, so I've been able to ask them a number of questions. Look, I think that they do need to just go back, and in fact, I was just, you know, thinking this morning, Sean, ahead of this interview, I've gone back to what's called their Statement of Strategic Intent. I think if everyone in that organisation just went to that, I think that would give them their, guiding principles, which are pretty straightforward. I mean, what ACT wants the Electoral Commission to do is just focus on free and fair elections, right? Free and fair elections. And so actually in that document, they've got three very straightforward priorities: strengthening our foundations, modernising election services, and building trust and knowledge. And they talk about their overriding kind of objective is, delivering an election, a healthy election and a healthy democracy. That's all they need to be focused on. That's it.
0: Should they be providing $500 per polling booth at Māori polling booths and having support people there and letting the people where those Māori polling booths are select the staff?
2: Look, I saw that stuff online too. I don't know if you've seen it, but the actual Electoral Commission came out in the last 24 hours and said, no, that is actually not happening. That document that was circulated online was an earlier proposal, which they have decided, I think, very sensibly not to proceed with.
0: Well, I can't trust them, Todd. I can't trust them on this, given what Mr. Lacaine told me last week and the information I'm being provided over the weekend and today.
2: Yeah, look, I think, you know, let's just focus again. As I said, they've come out and clarified the stuff around the $500. And again, as I said, after the Manurewa Marae situation, which they have actually apologised for, and they shouldn't have placed the booth there, I think, you know, there's a lot of scrutiny on them, Sean. I'm definitely happy to keep following up on these issues, because, again, there's nothing more important than delivering a free and fair election this year.
0: I do want
2: all they need to be focused on is enrolment and then delivering the election.
0: All right. I do want to just share with you, they declined an interview on the treating thing, same thing they came out and said officially to us in the last 24 hours as well, that we're not doing that. There was just a proposal. But in relation to the stuff of

0: show that you've got people obviously talking about fuel taxes and different things to, you know, deal with road charges. You know, ACT obviously wants to move to road user charges for everyone. Sean, that's, you know, that was our policy last election. The government is actually moving in that direction. So, look, I think this is a discussion we just continue to need to have.
1: All right. Look, I thank you very much indeed for your time this morning. I know you're busy. Todd Stevenson, the ACT MP. So he says to Carl Lacaine, front up, explain this. Have I got this horribly wrong? Simple question. Have you taken the treaty mumbo-jumbo out of your job description for people who will work on the election? Yes or no? You can ring in any time you want. Let's take a break.
2: Yeah, nah, my ballet days are long behind me. Ever since that Shield Defence of 06.
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2: Cheers.
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5: G'day, Boycey here. I'm standing for New Zealand First in the Hutt South electorate. 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It's the Putting Right that counts. 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
5: Okay, I love this. Tony says, as I said last week, it was clear to me that the Electoral Commissioner was lying. Even Helen Keller could work that out. We need to get a new one. Well, Tony, I always take people at their word, and I'd rather live optimistically and think the best of people than think the worst. And Carla Kane can come on. If you are applying for a job and you see this wording, must commit to having further understanding of the Treaty of Waitangi in the workplace or whatever, please let me know. And I thank the four people who contacted me yesterday, all independently, but all telling exactly the same story since that interview. So, come on, Carl, cut it out, or come on and explain what happened. Look, I'm still sticking to my guns. I think that was gutless of National or the government yesterday. And it was done, of course, by Cabinet. It was done in accordance with New Zealand First and Act. We've got to pay the piper at some times, people. We cannot live on the never-never forever ever. And yes, I know government spending can be crap. And I know we're spending on a lot of mumbo-jumbo and BS. But we still need roads, and we need to raise the funds for those roads.

0: If you want to keep borrowing off overseas lenders and the World Bank and whatever, or the IMF, fine. But eventually we won't own our country. So I don't know. I'm still saying it's politically expedient and gutless what the government did yesterday. They could have said we'll just take 6 cents a litre next year rather than 12. But we also just have to wake up, folks. We're not in the 50s, 60s, 70s and halfway through the 80s. We don't live like that anymore. Our standard of living comparatively has dropped. Don't you understand? We've screwed it up. And we have to pay the price for screwing it up. And it's a horrible, hard, cold fact. New Zealand isn't what it used to be. And it's unlikely it ever will be again. And just saying, oh no, buy some more. Put it on the credit card. Don't worry about it. It's irresponsible and it lacks leadership. And I was really disappointed in our government yesterday. But you guys completely disagree with me. That's fine. I'm allowed to. And you can ring in and say so. I guess that's you know, that's freedom of speech. But I tell you what, I would feel a lot better about yesterday's decision if, in tandem with it, the government and Chris Luxon in particular hadn't again acted like a complete buffhead by coming in and saying that the Paris Accord, the pie in the sky based on false data, doom-mongering, sky-is-falling agreement, the Paris Accord on climate change, that the government and New Zealand's continuation in that ship of fools is a bottom line for National. I do not know that he has ever done anything more useless, more stupid and more politically inept than making that statement. When the two coalition partners are asking, and quite rightly asking, serious questions about the Paris Accord, to make it a bottom line was perhaps the dumbest thing Luxon has ever done. And quite rightly, the media have jumped on it. I think Paris is dying. I think anyone with half a brain knows that Paris is dying. And eventually it will die a death, and it will be seen for what it was, a piece of madness. A piece of collective madness from the globalists and the lanyard wearers and the leftists. That's what Paris was. The data Paris was based on, the predictions it was based on, were never true and have now been proved by the people who made them themselves to be untrue. Catastrophic and world-ending climate change is not a thing. The theory it was based on has been debunked by the people who created the theory. So it is time for us to put away our pearls, to stop clutching them, and get on with making food and actually making our lives better for a change. And that Mr. Luxon lacks the intellect to realise that and see things in a wider context. Raises, I think, new questions about his suitability for office. But that's just woke. That's just woke bullshit, Chris Luxon. And, I'm almost lost for words, I'll be honest. Happy to take calls on that. Look, I'd be happy if you ring in too and just tell us how much do you want your kids to pay for the roads you drive on next year? Because that's really what you're asking them to do. No? How many thousands of dollars do you want to take off your grandkids' income so you can drive in a pothole-free road? Or why don't you just pay for it yourself, you cheap bastards? Sean, keeps looking like National's policies are closer to Labor than its coalition partners. That's Tony, yeah. Sean, Luxon was the king of woke in New Zealand. Why is any of this a surprise? So the boomers did break everything. Ouch. Yeah, we did. We stuffed it up. Sean, Luxon is still very useless. I agree. Sean, sorry, but you are not getting it. We need to spend our money better, and we can, but we're not, but we still need to spend it, Dave. Morning, Sean. I'm with you as I need my milk to get to the factory. That is Dave the farmer. Well said, Dave. An increase in petrol tax just means increase in food prices. Use petrol tax we spend on Paris BS to pay for the roads instead. Well, Rob, now you're talking solutions. John, good morning.
1: Well, morning, Sean. It's very rare that I agree with you, but I think we have, the government has to deal, we'll play the cards that's been dealt, and we've got a whopping great national debt that is sucking about $11 billion out of New Zealand in interest, service and costs. We just can't afford it at the moment to cut the revenue coming in. It's very hard to cut government expenditure because you've got a rogue public service that just keeps spending and hiring consultants and wasting money. You've got a public service commissioner in Brian Roche who's running interference. It's readily apparent that you can't just cut government spending. The only way you can do it is cutting whole ministries and government agencies.
0: Well, ACTAR suggesting that.
1: Which I think has to happen, and that's the only way to do it. You've got to get rid of whole chunks. It's what Milei has done in Argentina. You can't just fiddle, because they'll tell you that they've cut jobs and they'll tell you they've cut expenditure, and they will still have committed to more expenditure, and all the government can keep doing is funding it. So we've got to keep the revenue coming in.

0: and I'm arguing.
1: What are you arguing?
0: I'm arguing that we've already got the ruck charges coming. The ruck charges are designed. The whole argument for them that Chris Bishop made was that that's a fairer way of gaining revenue that covers the loss that the fuel excise tax isn't covering.
1: Yeah.
0: So get that in place. Stop mucking around with the fuel excise tax and just get on with it.
1: What are you going to do next year? Where's the $1.4 billion coming from?
0: When's the ruck charging coming in?
1: Well, it's not coming up in next year, Philip, and there's money to be spent. So where are you going to get, or should we just borrow it and increase the interest charges?
0: I'm not arguing that either. There's other areas where they're spending money. As I said, you could avoid the whole automated system. They're probably spending money on consultants for that now. God knows how many millions they're spending on that. There's other areas where there's government waste that they could stop spending money on. So do that.
1: But there's no plan to do that. So in the meantime, $1.4 billion, Philip, where do you get it from?
0: I just told you.
1: Yeah, but that's not happening. That's a war, would have, could have, should have.
0: Well, that's what we've got to do as pressure, as seeing as we're in an election season, we should be pushing them to do exactly that. That's what their original mandate was when they got voted in 3 years ago.
1: Yeah, I would agree with
0: and
1: that.
0: And they haven't done it.
1: Yeah, and that's the problem, isn't it? They haven't bloody fixed the underlying problem. Philip, always good arguing with you, my friend. Thanks for ringing in. Brenda, how are you?
2: I'm good. How are you?
1: Excellent.
2: That's good. We haven't asked Auntie Helen what she thinks.
1: We haven't asked Helen? Oh, my God.
2: No.
1: She'd have the answer. What a fool
2: I am.
1: Of
2: course she would. She would. And Bible. It would be absolute Bible. I feel like I'm sort of wading into a conversation way above my intellect pay grade, but I'm just going back to what Chloe Swarbrick said on the news, and you're sort of repeating the same thing, is where is that money going to come from? Listen, we aren't going to die because of not increasing our taxes on the roads. No one's going to die here. But what they need to do, and the previous caller, I'm mirroring exactly what he said, they should be cutting their wasteful spending as of now. As of now, that's where your surplus money is. It's sitting all in our wasteful spending. We don't need to increase anything. It's keeping on with that, do the job right in the first place, not wasteful spending, doing it twice, mucking around. And Fulton Hogan are right up there with all the other corrupt bloody roading agencies that, you know, it's very easy to spend somebody else's money. And that's exactly what they're doing.
1: Okay, and look, this is, I'm glad we're having the debates developed like this, Brenda. It is a question of actually fixing the fundamental problems. And my problem with what was announced yesterday, it was just a pitch for votes. You know, it was just pitching for votes.
2: Probably, but look how something great has come out of it, because, you know, a pitch for votes and then a should we tax. You know, conversation has actually come right around.
1: And two, we got to spend better.
2: What about the damn money that the money that we spend? And I mean, that roading thing, that there could actually filter down to councils, etc. But, you know, as everyone's been saying, consultation fees. Oh, my God, could you stop that shit already? That's what you said you were going to do. Stop all this bullshit. Never mind the Tereo thing. And stop all this shit. God help me. You know, so it's conversations like this that I think are just a great mustard seed to actual facts. And I agree with every single one of your callers previously. I think you're wrong.
1: Okay. I love being wrong because I'm right. Thanks, Brenda. Thank you all. What a good, lively, engaged morning. After the break, James Christmas, what's happening in the Tamaki electorate? It's 8 o'clock.
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4: In this update, a suggestion New Zealanders could have accepted a fuel excise hike next year. It was due to rise 12 cents a litre next January, but has been delayed to the following year and will only be 5 cents. Instead, the government will have to top up the land transport fund to the tune of $1.4 billion. Transporting New Zealand Chief Executive Dom Kalassi says it would have been an increase of about 4% to fuel prices.
5: Given what people have tolerated through the Strait of Hormuz and volatility in pricing, I think people still would have managed.
4: ACT's proposing changes to permanent resident visa requirements to make sure holders are actually living here. The party

0: He wants to increase the initial two-year travel condition for resident visa holders to 5. Residents would be able to travel freely in and out of the country after this period, but would need to spend at least 730 days here during any rolling five-year period. Immigration spokesperson Parmjeet Palmer says they want people to be living, working and contributing to New Zealand. Graduates are struggling to see a clear path from study into work. Talent Solutions student pulse survey shows just 14% of students are very confident they'll secure work after their studies. It finds students are applying for more jobs, including those outside their fields of expertise. Director Saren Wilson says students are desperate for real-world work experience while studying.
1: There's a real opportunity for employers to think about whether they're providing enough internship work experience opportunities, which gives them the chance to tap into amazing talent early.
0: It could cost up to $38 million to fully reopen facilities at the base of Mount Maunganui following the deadly landslide. According to Local Democracy reporting, Tauranga City Councillors will today consider a risk assessment report showing Moao would remain an active landslide environment. That's news.
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0: In sport, Aryna Sabalenka's bid for a third straight US Tennis Open title is off to a comfortable start. Craig Gabriel reports from Flushing Meadows.
3: Aryna Sabalenka was asked if she reflects on losses or wins for motivation, and she said she doesn't look back and instead focuses on what's at hand. Well, she did that pretty well to beat Camila Osorio of Colombia 6-2, 6-4. A very disappointing result for Arthur Fils, who was considered a contender. He almost led two sets to love, but Stefanos Tsitsipas managed to turn the match 4-6, 7-6, 6-1, 6-4. That's a tough first round, but Fils has crumbled like this before.
0: Cheslin Kolbe moves from wing to fullback to cover the injured Damian Willemse, with Kurt Lee Aronsa coming in as part of the changes in the Springboks for the third test against the All Blacks on Sunday morning. That's sport. I'm Jodie Gill.
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5: Northland to Manawatū, including Coromandel Peninsula, Taumarunui and Taihape, partly cloudy with isolated showers. The remainder of the North Island, mostly fine, isolated showers about Gisborne and Hawke's Bay, soon clearing. Nelson, Marlborough and Canterbury, fine with some high cloud about Canterbury from afternoon. Buller to Westland, fine in Westland at first, showers about Grey and Buller, spreading to Westland this afternoon. Fiordland, Otago and Southland, scattered showers, some heavy and with hail, easing and retreating to Fiordland and coastal Southland and Clutha this morning, while fine breaks increase inland. In the Chatham Islands, showers, some thundery with hail, until evening and gale southwesterlies.
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6: Now it's time for our hotspot weather location, brought to you by Thunderdonk. Born in the rugged hills of central Otago, Thunderdonk isn't just flavoured whiskey, it's a ritual in a bottle.
7: I'm sure we've got listeners in Wood End in the Canterbury region of the South Island. It was so cool because it was on the edge of what was then called, quite politically correctly, the Maori Bush. Also had an early settler called Thomas Wooding. So Wood End, it's situated with both the Waimakariri and Ashley Rakahuri rivers running either side. It's 6.5 kilometres north of Kaiapoi and 6.3 kilometres west of Rangiora. It's within walking distance of the new town of Pegasus, Wood End.
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7: Someone says to me the tax on a litre of petrol is 9 to 20 cents, depending on the price of carbon try getting rid of that. Well, the ETS, of course, is complete bullshit, the emissions trading scheme. And as part of getting rid of Paris, I imagine we get rid of all that mumbo jumbo as well. But no, the Prime Minister says, Luxon says for National, staying in the Paris

0: from National to ACT. Looking at the way the campaign is unfolding on a national scale, have you had any regrets at your move?
1: No regrets whatsoever. And David Seymour said to me when I came over to them, he said, you know, go and run the campaign you want out there, say what you actually think, and go and win every vote. And I've been able to do that. And that's a freedom I never really had when I was a National Party candidate. So I've been enjoying myself.
0: Mm. How much, though, is your campaign or the success or otherwise of your campaign predicated on the nationwide political debate, the battle of the party leaders? And I've always found it very interesting to, if I've ever hypothetically imagined myself running, saying, God, you're a candidate somewhere, unless you've got a national profile, you're just dependent on how well your party leader does on those debates and everything. It seems somewhat unfair.
1: Well, I think that influences it a bit. I mean, I think last time ACT got about 12% of the party vote in Tāmaki, while Brooks swept the seat anyway. I think we're probably a bit ahead of that now. If you look at the polling, National's down a bit on last time. So, you know, when I'm knocking on a door, I will, you know, one in five households, the people seem to already be voting ACT, more or less. And that certainly gives you an in. David Seymour's very popular in our area, and he's been out knocking on doors with me about 10 times now. So I think it has an influence, but at the same time, Tāmaki showed last time it's happy to split its party in electorate votes. And, you know, it's a pretty sophisticated electorate, and they're happy to sum up and make a decision on each.
0: Right, there's the other point I wanted to get to. You've kind of preempted my question. An awful lot of talk, James, about getting a whole lot of national electorate MPs in and upping the party vote for New Zealand First and ACT. That would work against you, but it seems a very sensible political strategy for the centre-right.
1: This overhang strategy. I've seen a bit about it online on Twitter. I'm not sure how engaged the people I sort of meet on the doorsteps are with that online stuff, to be honest. I mean, I think they're very comfortable with MMP now, and they'll look at their party vote and electorate vote, but I mean, honestly,

0: any and your door knocking and stuff? Are people saying, "Oh, I like opportunity"?
1: There's been a couple. There's some people who are sort of interested to work out what they're saying. But the main thing I get about opportunities is people who are completely freaked out about this land tax idea. Because if you go into our area, St Heliers, Kohimarama, where people have bought houses and they've appreciated in value, these are the people who would be completely wiped out by that. And a few of them have been on the calculator and everything and thought, well, hang on, the universal basic income or whatever it isn't going to help much here. I'm pretty much stuffed.
0: All right, so you're not worried about opportunity. Do you think they'll get to 5%?
1: Well, they seem to be above 5% in quite a few polls, but I would hope that the scrutiny goes on them properly on this universal basic income, which I think is nuts and completely anti how we've lived our lives in New Zealand, worked hard and built things. And the property tax on top of that, as soon as people actually look and say, what does the financial hit look like? I thought they looked like a pretty unattractive proposition.
0: All right. Are you going to make it, James?
1: In Tāmaki? Well, quietly confident I'm building a good foundation there, but, full accelerator through to November 7. The moment you feel confidence, the moment you lose it by 50 votes.
0: Okay.
1: Fish on doors, don't stop.
0: You haven't got any polling to leak?
1: I've got no polling to leak, sorry, Sean.
0: Who do you think did it? You think leaked it? Because I looked at it and it said it didn't really do anyone any good.
1: Well, yeah, look, I don't know. I mean, everyone, looking at those numbers, everyone had an incentive not to leak it, so God knows.
0: Yeah, well, maybe it's just a good journalist. James, I thank you for your time, mate. We'll check in again before polling day. Good to talk to you.
1: All right, thanks, Sean.
0: Cheers.
1: Thanks.
0: That is James Christmas, the new ACT candidate in Tāmaki. Yeah, very funny story. A poll came out, some polling, you couldn't identify. It had National in third place. There was only 3 points in it, though. 3 percentage points in it. It had Christmas on 23, Max Harris from Labour on 24, and Mahesh Muralidhar on 23%. Anyone's game in Tāmaki at the moment. Let's take a break.
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7: Shane Jones, Deputy Leader of New Zealand First, invites you to his 3 upcoming public meetings in Opotiki, Gisborne and Wairoa. 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
2: Look, as we're talking politics, I will talk about the Roy Morgan poll that came out yesterday. Roy Morgan, an Australian polling company. They just tend to have outlying polls, but I'll run you through the figures they've got for what they're worth. It showed the National-led government or coalition, National Act New Zealand First, collectively had 49% of the vote. Clear lead over Labor Greens Te Pāti Māori at 41%, though Opportunity had 9.5% up 1.5, which would give them the balance of power. Roy Morgan's got a funny thing. Opportunity have done very well, or they're being assisted in upping their profile. They say. They'll go with the largest party, which means they'd have to go with National under that scenario. With the margin of errors that exist, it's not much point going drilling further down than that. But it does show that in most polls, the grouping of National, New Zealand First and ACT have more votes, if you discount Opportunity, than the other lot. That says something, doesn't it? But also huge numbers of people undecided or not saying who they'd vote for. So really we don't know till the night of November the 7th. And if you want to enjoy yourself that night, you'll come along to the Platform Election Party. We're not working that night. Plenty of other journalists with your taxpayers' dollars are out covering the results. So we'll just turn on the TVs down at the Dockside Restaurant. It's starting to grow. There's more than, I think, 120 people coming so far. We've got room for another 100 or so. If you want to get in, what you should do is you should go to Eventbrite, the Eventbrite website, search for Platform Election Party 2026, and you can buy your ticket there and come along and enjoy it. I talked to Michael, and I said I'd like you there. Michael's going to come along, Michael Laws. Leah's going to come down from Auckland. We'll have the whole Platform team there, including you, Bella, even though it's a Saturday. You've got to be there, okay? That's it.
3: Okay.
2: Okay, that's
3: no one's allowed to ask me who I voted for.
2: No one does. No one does. So I'm looking forward to that. So there is the Roy Morgan poll. Let's just see how things play out. There is an awfully long time to go. But as I say, with close polling, it is just so disappointing to see Chris Luxon and National just go soft on fiscal responsibility, because that's what that decision on the taxes yesterday, that is putting off a hard decision in the hopes that you'll win an election. And I think that's crap politics. And there's been too much of that all over this country for too long, even though you all vehemently

0: might agree on. Do you think it was wise, and I want your views on this, to for Christopher Luxon to say being in the Paris Accord is a bottom line? He didn't need to take a stand on that. He is clearly just desperate to get some votes off the left, off the middle ground. That stupid decision on the media ban and now the Paris Accord. Why don't you make transgenderism compulsory in primary schools? Because you're just going so frickin' woke, Luxon. You really are. Sean opportunely said they'd talk to the biggest party first, not go with the biggest party. Sean, I see the Daily Blog claim to be the source of the Tamaki poll. It's pure fantasy. James will hold the seat for ACT. He's extremely competent and the electorate is too discerning to hand it back to National, and the world would need to be imploding for it to go to Labor. Sean, how about a bottom line from New Zealand First and ACT? Luxon gone. Whoa, Mike, that's a good point. And maybe, if you want to play this game, Chris Luxon, maybe we need to see David Seymour and Winston Peters saying getting out of the Paris Accord is a bottom line. ACT's not prepared to do it. They're worried about the trade implications. I think Winston might do it. Oh, Grant, is Mark Champion having a party? Well, I'll see about that. I'll give him a party, see if I can get him up. Read today's hotspot, most over 65-year-old men eventually move to Woodend. Oh, that is not very funny. Nat's a climate realist, good for on them. Not morons like you, says Stuart. Stuart, ring in and explain why you would want to stay part of an international agreement based on thoroughly discredited computer models about climate change. Why would you want to be part of that? Why do we have an emissions trading scheme based on entirely discredited theories about climate change and weather? It makes no sense. Sean, some illiterate woman is saying a podiki and meeting and Saturday advertising Shane Jones meetings. Why is Jacinda Ardern doing voiceovers for New Zealand First? Thanks, Damien. Tamaki is a good example of how smaller parties can take seats traditionally held by National or Labor. It's time we gave more chances to smaller parties and electorates and we destroy the National Labor Uniparty for good, says Jesse. Ask Christmas about his views on co-governance and his work with his mentor, Finlayson. Yeah, okay. Thank you from the National Party people in Tamaki. That's a nice text. So a lot of people, you're finding it hard to believe that top polled at 9.5%. Well, 3% margin of error, it could be 5%. But, God, they've had the help of the mainstream media who just love them. They are, however, almost the... I called them the Tinder party earlier on because they're like a Tinder profile. They're the AI party. And, look, I've got to give it to them. This sneaky little trick they've got. We're having a meeting at a cafe. They cannot fill a hall. So what they do is they send their candidates out to kind of yuppie cafes on the weekends and they make it a meeting. And then they can say, oh, the place was packed. Yeah, but not with anyone who intended it. You're just like, they're like piggybacking on people having brunch. It's a cheap but effective thing. And all this stuff is very highly produced online. A lot of AI and stuff. Gosh, I just have to say personally, and it's not because they've blacklisted us. There's something sanctimonious about the Opportunity Party and something deeply, deeply disingenuous about them. I'd like to learn more about them, but they won't talk to us. But they seem to be absolute bullshit. They are like the most wanky job profile with, you know, the rainbow flag on it. That's what Opportunities Party are to me. I think secretly, though, even though I'm not allowed to ask it, Bella's thinking about voting Opportunity. Just Andy, good morning.
1: Yeah, hey, Sean, how are you, mate?
0: I'm good. How can I help?
1: I think we're overtaxed as Kiwis to begin with. And then, these guys are already taking in a lot of money out of our pockets that isn't being fully spent on what it's supposed to be allocated for, and let alone all the stuff that isn't core business that they're spending our hard-earned money on, right? And then people's remedy to the problem is

0: they want to give these idiots more of our money to fix problems that they aren't. They're not.
1: Yeah, but a pothole isn't a problem, Andy. That's something you

0: tell us what we want to hear and do not do what we need to do.
1: So here's one for you then. So Chris Bishop, I went to a conference recently, a civil contractors conference, and he was up on stage. They did one of these, fireside presentations or whatever they call it. It was Jihan Casanata, who was the MC. And Bishop's excuse why the cost of building infrastructure in New Zealand is so high. He goes, we've been around the traps. We've talked to everyone. Everyone tells us a different story. So it's not just one thing. It's a whole bunch of things. So we've commissioned a report, which is due the middle of next year, to find out why things cost so much. And I was sat at a table of...
0: you're sitting there, you're figuring out already the reason things cost so much is because you keep on commissioning frickin' reports, isn't it?
1: Precisely. And what have you been doing for the last 2.5 years going around? And I said, give me 100 grand. I'll get 10 guys that are in this room already. I'll take them into that side room. We'll spend a day and I'll tell you exactly what you need to know. And every single person I spoke to after that thing all agreed, and this is like from CEOs to consultants to everyone in the industry, the number one reason why things cost so much in New Zealand is because of the consultants. It's blatantly obvious. Everything costs, every project. And they're like lawyers. They want you coming back for more. And it's just an endless cycle of waste. And I agree with all those other people. Like, I reckon in half a day you'd find $100 million of wasted money if you had access to the
0: But for the roading thing, we need $1.4 billion next year. $200 million isn't going to cut it, man.
1: Well, no, but that's just one day. Like, what about $5 million playing whale music to carry trees? What about that one? How many of those sorts of things are going on? And how much? They're only the things that we know about, just the tip of the iceberg. So I agree. They get more than enough of our money, and they just waste it. And so they can piss off with the extra taxes and things like that. Like, get some competent people in there that actually know what they're doing, because honestly, it's just... I left that conference going, I might not even vote in this election because I can't see a single person there that I think is worth voting for. And so maybe if I don't vote, I can just check out of the whole thing and then just...
0: Oh, God, please do. Just find one person with one bit of their policy you like and give them a crack, man. Got to take part. Got to play the game.
1: See what happens.
0: Hey, good call. Thank you, mate. Nice hearing from you. Just talking about Top again. Top are also capturing some Gen Zers who find the Greens a bit nutty and Labour old and stale. They're the shiny new sparkly thing and they're using social media to speak to the millennial and Gen Z language. I agree. Top will make it into Parliament and this election will go to the left and we will end up with the government we deserve, says Vanessa. Maybe. And Top are. They're an online party. They're a party of the digital age, and I'm going to call it, I just read, they are the consultants. The people in Top are the consultants. They are people with bullshit CVs on LinkedIn, wearing the tickies, and being woke. I bet you Chris Luxon secretly wishes he was an opportunities party. Matt, vote New Zealand First, No bullshit and dig, baby, dig. Sean, when you go to the supermarket, everything you buy comes packaged in plastic. When you get to the checkout, you can't put it in a plastic bag because apparently that would be bad for the environment. Thank you for that observation on life, John. Sean, just a little more tax and we'll finally fix our problems. Just a little more tax won't hurt. You're a commie. Thank you. Sean, this Jessica Hammond candidate for Top really looks desperate to get into government. This is her fifth try trying to get in. Very woke. Hopefully you might turn up to one of her coffee meetings and grill her with questions and purpose. We have tried ringing Jessica, haven't we? And whenever they pop up on LinkedIn, the opportunity part, I always say, why not come on the platform to discuss this? I'm getting more and more likes as I ask that question. Will I be flinging election merchandise? Look, I don't think so. I don't think so. Come to the party and just have some fun. That's what we're doing. Sean, New Zealand First and Winston. Yeah, Winston has said Where is it? Where is the quote? 28th of August.

0: August. We will pull out of the failing Paris Agreement that is senselessly hamstringing our economy. Why did Luxon do that? Well, I don't think he meant to. It was a question from John Marvellous Campbell on Wonderful Morning Report yesterday that he said it's a bottom line. Dick, I wonder if he meant to. I wonder if he meant to say that, Chris Luxon, or he was just overwhelmed by John Campbell's incessant niceness. I think it's a major blunder for him. Sure, New Zealand First and Peters have already stated they will pull out of the Paris Accord. I hear that. We might try and get... Who's in New Zealand First is into... Well, we'll find someone from New Zealand First on the climate change thing. We might also go to David Seymour on the Paris Accord stuff as well. I'd love to be able to say we'll go to Labor and we'll find out what they think because there's an election, but they just won't talk to us. So I'm just inclined to waste our time with them. Let's take a break at 20 minutes to nine.
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4: I have actually just done something, a little test to see how many people watch on video. I would like to thank our friend in the United States who has sent me another batch of merchandise from another political movement. And I'm wearing one of those things today. I'm interested in what you think about my look. I'm not going to say for those who are listening on air what I'm wearing, but I'm sure someone will pick it up. Anne from Foxton Beach. How are you, Anne?
5: I see the hat. The Trump hat.
4: But are you watching? Are you watching?
5: Both. I'm on TV, but I'm talking on the phone at the moment. But I've got a hat like that that says Make Media Better or something like that.
4: I've already done one of those. I've already got Make Media Great Again.
5: Yeah, that's yours.
4: Yeah, but this one I got from Crimpy in the state, former pilot, and... there it is. It's quite nice, isn't it? Do you think it suits me?
5: Nice. Oh, yes, of course. Red always suits it. It looks good against the grey background and the red on the, logo. Listen, my thought when I heard Luxon say that he was bottom line for the climate accord was that he's teeing himself up for National and Labour, like you say, big...
4: The Uniparty. He wants to... The Chris's are contending to be leader of the new uni party. It could be that.
5: Well, either way, they're going to be a joint Chris leadership like they've done with the coalition that they've got now. Yeah. But I kind of... There's a couple of other things that they've agreed to put through together very recently. And then he's virtually discounted both ACT and New Zealand First by saying... It's a bottom line for the climate accord.
4: Yeah, it is hard to see what he's thinking when he says stuff like that.
5: Well, I just think that he's actually, it's a strategic move to say, I'm sick of working with those guys, I'm going to work with Labour.
4: Go on.
5: That's my thought.
4: Look, I know Michael poo-pooed this yesterday, but everything's impossible until it happens, isn't it, Anne?
5: Yeah, well, that was my immediate thought.
4: Yeah.
5: So,
4: all right.
5: There you go.
4: Thank you very much indeed, Anne. Sean, love the hat and hair. So it's like a Trump thing with some orange hair on it. Is it 2024, this one says? Thanks, Crimpy. Much appreciated. God, I could imagine the dinner parties I could wear this to. I might just wear it out in public just to get people. We got two of these hats and I asked, and it was sent to Bella and me. I asked her if she wanted one. I think that was a no, was it, I got from you as you gagged quietly?
6: No, thank you.
4: Yeah, no, it's a no. No, how nice of you, Bella. No, thank you. That's a nice decline you got, isn't it?
6: Sure. My one didn't have hair on it.
4: What?
6: My one didn't have hair on it, though.
4: No. But why not? Yeah, that'd go down well in Palmy, wouldn't it? Buddy Thorpe. God. You wear it down the main street in Buddy Thorpe? Does Buddy Thorpe have a main street?
6: I don't live in Buddy Thorpe.
4: Oh. You are your bunny. That's the closest town, isn't it?
6: No.
4: Where's the closest town?
6: The closest town is Fielding, probably.
4: Oh, that's right, Fielding. You could wear this in Fielding, couldn't you?
6: All the oldies would probably fall over.
4: Yeah, okay. All right, thank you. Broadcasting on air. Oh, don't try and catch me saying broadcasting. Sean, love the hat and the hair. Thank you, Warwick. Sean, more and more, I think Luxon wants a grand coalition. It does appear that way. Or is it just that he's completely incompetent and has no idea what he's doing? That could be it. That could be it. Sean, you look absolutely ridiculous. I just spit my coffee out, says Jesse. Maybe you should get a toupee, Sean. I am lucky. No, oh, my brother hasn't got much hair, but my dad had hair till the day he died. And it kept growing. I've always had lots of hair. Sean, in the early 2000s, we paid around $7.50 in GST per 60 tank of fuel. Today, that's 27. There is more than enough tax to fund roading, so what happens to it? A lot of you have texted me about a company called Fulton Hogan and expressed your belief that Fulton Hogan charges like a wounded bull when it comes to building roads. It's better with no hair on it. Sean, and yeah, thank you. I thank you for that road user thing. Do I keep, okay, look, quick poll. Do I keep wearing the hat or not? A number of you are telling me I look ridiculous. And you don't get a vote, Bella. Sean, that hat couldn't be worn in Havelock North, says Warwick. Sean, the government has received a good proportion of the excise tax on fuel through the GST on the increased price. Oh, ah, that's a good point. Actually, that is a good point. Because the price of fuel has gone up, the GST has proportionally gone up, that has offset. And as for Luxon's, he's doing his best to put the left back in the beehive, he is, isn't he? Sean, Luxon's blue on the outside and red on the inside. If a party came out with a bottom line policy to get rid of out of Paris, I would vote for them all day. Well, it sounds like New Zealand First already has. I have to say, I think ACT might be sitting on the fence. Do ACT or New Zealand have the balls, though? Cheers, Mark. I think New Zealand First do. I'll see if I can get, we can get someone from them tomorrow. Sean, $18 million to Tonga to mitigate climate change. Yeah. Thanks, George. Mix blue with red and you get purple. Either way, we will have a purple government next year, says Theo. Sean, let's see who caves first on Paris, Winnie or Luxo. We all know it will be Luxo. Luxon has verbal diarrhea. The man is a complete numpty, says Belinda. Sean, Top will be out on election night. Top of the Trojan Horse Labour Party run by the real leader, Ian Lees Galloway. Cheers, Simon. No, I don't think they are. I will say this one thing. Look, can I just ask, Bella, does this damage or enhance my credibility? The hat. You don't need, I'll take it off. Okay. You didn't even have to say anything. Okay. I like it, personally, but there you go. No, I will tell you, that's one conclusion I've come to. This isn't a grand conspiracy by Labor. The opportunity is purely new money internet people, political tragics like Jessica Hammond and Rainbow Lanyard wearers got together, and they have, by sheer luck and time and place, got themselves in most polls over 5%. Labor hate them. Labor are now desperately trying to kill them. Particularly, and that's the one smart thing that Luxon did, he ruled them out. He put them on the left of the political spectrum. Helen Clark hates them because it's the only thing we agree on. I don't hate the Opportunities Party. They just won't give me an interview. They are not a stalking horse for Labor. They're a stalking horse almost for the Greens, but they're super far left and they are political numpties. Sean, wear the hat to a Prime Minister's press conference. Now, that is a good idea. That would put the cat amongst the pigeons if I wore that hat to a thing. Look, the lines are open, 0800-332-283. Should, and here's my simple question, should we stay in the Paris Climate Accord? Let's put it out to you guys. Let's take the public's mood, as cool guy Chris Luxon would say. And is Luxon a fool for saying that the Paris Climate Accord is a bottom line for National? Sean, Bella was being so polite with her when you asked her if you look silly in the hat. Yeah, well, I am the boss. It could be very career limiting to say you look like a dick, but I think that's what she was thinking. Sean, with all wastage, people have mentioned we have reached half a billion yet. What would all those politicians living in... Oh, Jake, you didn't finish your text. So much better to ring in. I'm almost considering the trick that worked so well yesterday, and that is playing The financial market. We still got it stopped where we stopped it yesterday. Okay, well, when we talk about saving money, we had the story yesterday about the Financial Markets Authority that was having the hui whakanoa when a new chief executive took over, a hui whakanoa that did nothing except, I don't know, did hui whakanoeing stuff. And then we find that the Financial Markets Authority has made a special podcast about how Māori feel about insurance. And guess what they found out? That Māori thought it was too expensive, that the policies were very difficult to understand, and they didn't like insurance companies. Pretty much exactly what you'd find with white people. Oh, even the threat of playing that podcast, the 10 minutes we've got left of that podcast, has someone ringing in. Out yesterday. What, Grant? What are you on about? Jimmy, good morning.
7: Morning, Sean. Sorry, I'm on the car. I'm in the car again, mate. So
4: that's all right.
7: Hopefully this is loud enough.
4: Not too bad.
7: Not too bad. Look, get rid of that climate change commission. But, geez, swing a big axe through the...
4: No, we've done the commission, but what about the accord? I mean, Luxon says we've got to have it.
7: No. Look, I don't think we do. And probably the Minister, you know, of Trade will sit there and go, no, we need this. He treats it as a bargaining chip when he's negotiating.
4: Yeah.
7: I bet. And that's all it is. It's just another tool out of his toolbox. So him and the rest of the Nats will be sitting there going, look, we've got something else that we can trade. But just cut the bureaucracy. And in fact, if they're smart, they'll draw the legislation up by people outside of Parliament. And just when it comes to their first 100 days, if they're successful, depending what the makeup is, because we don't know until we all vote. But if it's somebody smart enough from ACT or New Zealand First, that agreement gone, cut the public service big time, and it will be a big disruptor. So let's not be naive about the thing. If there's a cut going, we need to just be prepared and just keep cutting, because whoever's left, they're just going to drag their feet on anything.
4: So you offer a really bold... You want someone with a really bold manifesto, don't you? Interesting, Jimmy.
7: Yes, I do.
4: And yes, out of, you say out of that's Paris. Exactly. You say out of Paris. Let's, yeah.
7: Yeah.
4: Yeah. And I've got to say, the other reason this is so dumb of Luxon, so absolutely ridiculous of Luxon, is that I cannot see all the heat's gone out of climate change. The school strike for climate... Nothing this year. People not really interested in it. We've stopped having dickheads trying to save oil or stop oil, gluing themselves to motorways. He, as always, is a day late and a dollar short on his political instincts. And to put that stake in the ground at this stage of the electoral cycle, I just think one of the stupidest things Luxon's ever done. Sean, I think Luxon is worried about the EU not buying our products if we withdraw from the Paris Agreement. I think we should withdraw. Well, no one's ever told me what... No one's ever been specific to me. And senior politicians are, Sean, you must realise the implications for trade. No one's ever actually quantified the implications for trade. No one has ever quantified that. I think it's a bogeyman. I think people are just afraid of not being woke, of being unwoke. Because they're so used to being woke. That is my feeling. Sean, even your mate Paul Henry said, he did. Paul Henry said, the consequences of pulling out. Show me the consequences. Let's quantify the consequences before we leap to conclusions. But that's right. And he's not my mate Paul Henry. Your mate Paul Henry, that's Peter from Christchurch. No, and you're right, in the interview that I did with him last week, Paul Henry did say, we should stay in Paris because it would be damaging to our trade if we didn't. I'm not sure it will be. Sean, maybe this is how Luxon gets out of the Paris Agreement, by saying he had to dump it to stay in power. Oh, Greg, I love that conspiracy theory. Sean, don't worry about Paris. It will fall over on its own in a fast domino fashion. The cost reality to other countries will, with bigger clout than us, will create an exodus. Oh, Paris is what you are. I get it. Get out of Paris. People are saying get out. Why did he answer the question? Actually, in some ways, Luxon doing that was more a case of he's just so bad at media, and poor old Rachel Smalley, who's training him, every week she must go through the cycle. He's got it. I've achieved my end. I've made him less shit at communicating. And then I imagine she was with him at that interview yesterday or coaching him, and he just goes and shits the bed again by shooting his mouth off. Just amazing. I want to get back. I am threatening you to play the whole Financial Markets Authority Maori Insurance podcast if people don't ring in. I think I'm just going to give you a taste if you don't ring in the next hour. Can we just play it from where we left off? By the way, your tax dollar paid for this audio.
8: To carry that out. So yeah, there are quite a few things under that theme of accessibility.
9: And what about distrust and mistrust?
8: That was an interesting one. So that came out of the wānanga that we held in Te Aroa, where there was a distinction between the two. So distrust referring to lived experience, and mistrust is more intuitive, like to do with doubt and uncertainty. And when it comes to mistrust, there are things there that are inherited often. So experiences that have happened that might be historical in terms of a marae experience with insurance, or it could be historical in terms of Māori experiences generally with the financial system that's more historical. Mm-hmm. But it's important to have the distinction between the two.
9: And so what about cultural literacy? That was a theme that came through as well.
8: Yeah, so people acknowledge that there is a need for increased financial literacy, but equally so, the other side of that coin was the need for the industry itself to think more carefully about their cultural literacy. And that's referring to things like what motivates Māori consumers in their decision-making, what makes a conversation safe for Māori to engage in, thinking about values and so on. It's also referring to product suitability, so the lived realities of Māori, wanting to live and work and

0: News on the platform.
1: In this update, the finance minister is defending the decision to delay fuel tax and road user charges, saying it won't add to the country's debt. The excise was due to rise 12 cents a litre in January, but has been pushed back a year and cut to 5 cents. The government now needs to put an extra $1.4 billion into the land transport fund. Nicola Willis says that money could have otherwise gone towards reducing debt or other spending.
2: We absolutely are hardening up, and that we are continuing a path.

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1: Northland to Manawatu, including Coromandel Peninsula, Taumarunui and Taihape, partly cloudy with isolated showers. The remainder of the North Island, mostly fine, isolated showers about Gisborne and Hawke's Bay soon clearing. Nelson, Marlborough and Canterbury, fine with some high cloud about Canterbury from afternoon. Buller to Westland, fine in Westland at first, showers about Grey and Buller, spreading to Westland this afternoon. Fieldland, Otago and Southland, scattered showers, some heavy and with hail, easing and retreating to Fieldland and coastal Southland and Clutha this morning, while fine breaks increase inland. In the Chatham Islands, showers, some thundery with hail until evening, gale southwesterlies.
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2: 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Born in the rugged hills of central Otago, Thunderdonk isn't just flavoured whiskey, it's a ritual in a bottle.
3: Wood End on the coast of North Canterbury is the spot. That's, can I just say, Wood End, only 5,500 people live there, and it had to reach, when it comes to notable residents of Wood End, boy, they were scraping, and no disrespect to the people concerned. Two notable residents for Wood End noted in Wikipedia. Anton Cooper, he was born in 1994. He was a cross-country cyclist and world under 23 cross-country champion. So that's their sporting high point, is Anton Cooper. And Catherine Squires, known as Kate, was a Plymouth Brethren preacher. That's their only two notable people in all of Wood End, which I find quite remarkable. Quite remarkable. There it is, Wood End.
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3: All right, you are on the platform. Look, we've got a... I will go back. I'm threatening you now. I will go back to the Financial Markets Authority Māori Survey podcast. If the people who'd rung in, we got three calls lined up before 9 o'clock. Ring back in or I'm going to start torturing you again. But in the meantime, a much more enjoyable break if she's ready. She looks like she is. As you will know, one of the commercial family, one of the members of the commercial family and of the platform, one of our oldest members, is a group called Output Envy. Output Envy, who just make all sorts of exciting, interesting, good for you gear. And Output Envy have got a few because Father's Day is coming up. Father's Day is coming up. Kids, Father's Day is coming up. Joseph, my son, Father's Day, it's Sunday. Just in case you forgot, Father's Day. Bella, it's Father's Day. You've got a father. And Output of Envy are getting on board with Father's Day with a whole lot of offers and a whole lot of products that will make dads very, very happy. And we have a new person joining us from Output Envy. She's only just begun, I understand, at the company. Her name is Kate, and she joins us by video link now. Hi, Kate. How are you?
4: I'm well, thank you, Sean. It's lovely to be here. Thanks for having us on.
3: You are coming through loud and clear. Kate, what do you do at Output Envy? What's the role?
4: So I've just started here yesterday. I'm an intern helping out with work around the office. I've come over from London for my uni break and just getting involved and helping out wherever I can in the business.

0: on there. And yeah, we've got a great deal with the purchase of that. You'll also be getting the Barbecue Legend tool set with high quality stainless steel tools alongside that, all for free, and also a solar lantern alongside that. So plenty of high quality and sustainable products.
1: And the great thing about that barbecue, because I got one courtesy of you guys, you don't need a massive gas bottle. It's easy to transport. They've got these little canister gas things. It's bloody awesome.
0: Yeah, so with a little butane gas and like this, very easy, and a great kind of cook on there. So very portable and very high quality.
1: Yeah, now look, the other, and I've got to upgrade my one. I got one of the first ones, the solar power bank radio. And for anyone who likes, it's like, it makes me feel like James Bond.
0: Aren't they just amazing? So we've got one here, and I think what is most impressive about this is just how multifunctional they are. Isn't it just amazing?
1: Yeah. So what does it do? The solar bank, it can charge your phone off it. You can charge your phone off that one.
0: Yep, charge your phone, radio. We've even got an antenna if you're out in the bush, and you can stick that up for great signal, as well as torch light, two solar panels on there. So all very sustainable, and can charge that up and get a really long-term use out of that.
1: That now lives permanently in my fishing box for when I go up the river fishing.
0: Yeah,
1: it's so useful.
0: We've just unboxed it here, but it's... We've even got a little crank on the side, so if you don't have any sun, you can just twist that round and there you go. But just so many functions, and I think it's great. We've got a great offer on this one, so down from 150 down to 89, so 40% off that one. It's a great deal.
1: It absolutely is. Also, you've got camping and ceramic mugs, and a garden hose.
0: Yes, and that is kind of one of Output Envy's most popular products. It is. Extremely high quality, and it's an award-winning American-made hose that is. Oh, Deb's just got one out for us here. So it is. It's called a Water Right hose. Martha Stewart's got one of these, so you can take that from her, if not from me. Kink-free, extremely light, and we've got industrial-grade fittings on the end there. So this comes in a range of colors: gold, khaki, and aubergine. Or we can. Purple. And these are on for 25% off at the moment. So, I'd get in quick for our Father's Day special, anyone that's into gardening or keeping up the keeping the garden nice over summer.
1: All right. Birdhouse. I've got birdhouse mentioned here. What the hell's the birdhouse?
0: I think Deb is with you this afternoon, and she'll get a little bit more into that then.
1: She's talking to Leah, I think,
0: She is. It is new in, and it is done really nicely with, you can put the feed in there and there are suction cups and put it on the window and have some beautiful birds come and visit you. And it's been covered in a nice linseed oil, so we have a really nice finish there.
1: Cool. Look, it's Sunday. It's Sunday, Father's Day. It's on Sunday, everyone. How fast can you deliver? And I guess you can say, look, Dad, I got you this. It's arriving next week. How do people get access to all these products? What's the quickest way?
0: So you can find us online at Output Envy. Search that up into Google, no link or anything. Just we'll be the first one to come up. And, we want kind of the orders in as quick as you can, of course. But in the next few days, we can ensure delivery by Sunday. And but the offers will run till early next week if you're running a bit behind.
1: All right, it is great stuff. Have you picked out something for your dad?
0: For my dad, he's less great on the tools, but he's into helicopters and planes and stuff. So this is, but for him, I think the Cube barbecue. He's trying to get him into the cooking, and so he knows how to cook a steak. So making him one of those on the old Cube barbecue would be pretty cool. I think we've got some great mugs here as well. Bullshit Artist. I think he knows a bit about that. And Grumpy Bugger, Chief Badass, and CEO of Everything. That is definitely my dad.
1: There's a mug. CEO of Everything. Joseph, if you're listening, CEO of Everything. That is my dad's day. My dad's day present taken care of, because I've already got a Cube barbecue and I've got the radio. Yeah.
0: And then just for, if you're looking for something a little different, we've also got a pink one for those drama queens out there.
1: Hey, how long's your internship?

0: And output envy, Kate?
1: It's 3 weeks.
0: Okay, well, hey, really nice talking to you. I hope your dad enjoys Father's Day. Just remind us again to look at all this gear online and order it and get in quick, or Dad will hate you and disown you. Just remind us again of the email address or the website. So
1: outputnv.co.nz. Get in quick the next few days. Final thing for you. We also have these lovely Volkswagen embossed, another portable barbecue. So there is, this one's even smaller, more compact, so portable, and super high quality German made barbecue there.
0: I looked at that on the rundown, the V-Dub barbecue grill. That's very fancy.
1: I know, look at that. One of my favourite things is the little combi on top. So yeah, if you've got a camper or you're on a road trip, it's an official licensed V-Dub product. So, very
0: hipster boomer dads. Hipster boomer dads are going to love that.
1: Aren't they? Yeah, they're going to love it.
0: Bugger, I want one of those now. Okay. I've got envy output envy.
1: I think that's a great way to put it. But yeah, just something different, you know. I think it's always hard to shop for dads. And I think this has kind of got everything you need and something a little different this year.
0: All right. People get online and get buying the V. Is it just like a gas barbecue, that one?
1: Yeah, charcoal. So charcoal. That's charcoal going classic.
0: Oh, put the boards on top of the combi and roll down to Raglan. Yeah, and very nice. Thank you.
1: There we go.
0: Hey, I hope we talk again soon. Thank you. You did an excellent job on interning for Output Envy.
1: Oh, thank you very much. Thank you for having us. It was great to chat with you.
0: Cheers, Kate. That is Kate from Output Envy. Your dad would love one of those VW barbecues, I bet you, wouldn't he?
2: Yeah, he definitely would.
0: Okay, well, you might be able to cut a deal with them. You haven't planned anything for him yet, Bella?
2: There's always a plan, but...
0: You're not going to tell me what it is.
2: Well, exactly. You never want to say...
0: Does he want a Trump cap?
2: He will not have a Trump hat.
0: Okay, all right, just checking, just trying to unload them. It is 16 minutes past 9. We'll take the break.
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6: G'day, Boycey here. I'm standing for New Zealand First in the Hutt South electorate. 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But as a Lower Hutt lad, I'm going to give it my best shot. I don't want to talk at you, but I want to talk with you through my new show. It's the Putting Right that counts. You can tell me what needs putting right in New Zealand and Hutt South every Wednesday, 4 to 5 on The Platform.
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0: Whenever we have our Output Envy on for one of those chats, I get testimonials from people who've bought their gear. David Chippy, love the cube. I use it everywhere. Cooks a Butterfield lamb in freezing cold temperatures in 40 minutes. They are bloody efficient. It's amazing. Sean, how can the Paris Accord hurt us if everyone else is coming on board? It can. George, good morning.
11: Morning, Sean. Trump withdrew from the Paris Accord, so America's not in. China was never in, and India was never in.
0: Yeah, interesting. Who do we do shite loads of trade with?
11: China.
0: And we've just done a deal with India, and we're trying to keep trading with America. It's funny, isn't it?
11: Yeah, well, it makes a fallacy of this argument about climate change.
0: Yeah. Yeah, but we're all kowtowing to the Europeans.
11: Well, you don't want to deal with the Europeans. That Europe is a basket case, man. Oh, man.
0: Yeah.
11: It's self-destructing.
0: Mm.
11: And in 5 years, there'll be no EU, I'm pretty sure.
0: So why the hell did Luxon come out yesterday morning and saying staying in Paris was a bottom line?
11: Don't forget that National has a Minister of Climate Change.
0: Yeah. Yeah. Yeah, and ACT would get rid of that, wouldn't they? George, that's a very good point you make. It may only be four or five other people not in Paris, but they're ones that matter to us. You know, they're ones that matter to us. Yeah.
11: That's right. There's hardly anybody in Paris.
0: Yeah. That is
11: only idiots like us.
0: Yeah. You going to get anything for Father's Day, George?
11: I'm not. No, my father's long gone.
0: I'm sorry.
11: I'm an oldie, short.
0: Hey, good talking to you, George. Bloody good point. Thank you. Colin, good morning.
12: Oh, yeah. Morning, Sean. Just my thoughts, you know, like every time on this taxation, you know, increasing taxation they want, every time people have reduced taxes, they've stimulated the economy and they've generated more revenue. It's happened time and time again. And we don't need any more new taxes. We need less taxes, but we need accountability for the spend. And the rot is so deep. All your callers I agree with the waste, with the roading, with the hospitals, with the universities, that they are just sucking money hand over fist. $8.5 billion non-government spending. And I'm from Opotiki, Eastern Bay of Plenty, in our local paper the other day, and we see $8.5 billion non-government spending, and it's, you know, from tar sealing Marae roads to running people around, you know, a lot of good stuff, but there's a lot of wasted money, a lot of fat. I almost think stick the GST up to 20% and knock the income tax right back, and then go through like Elon Musk's done in America. Where's it all going? What's it all going on? Who's receiving it? What bang for the buck are we getting?
0: Well, we know for that money we are getting fixed roads and infrastructure, Colin.
12: Well, yeah, but we're getting it anyway. I mean, we're just...
0: No, we're not, because someone has to pay for it.
12: Well, you know, well, if you reduce your taxes and the economy is stimulated and the government generates more revenue...
0: More GST, okay, all right.
12: Well, more GST, but less, and then that's a over-the-board, broader base tax for everyone. And then, you know, because, I mean, look, I've shoveled out, one check was $90,000 on GST. I subdivided a failed avocado orchard into three. $90,000, I sold a section for $600,000. $90,000 went straight to the government. same year that Jacinda gave $3 million to the mongrel mob, Waipakareo. Come on, you know, like,
8: yep.
12: And I resent paying that much. And then I turned around and sold another $1.3 million. $2 million, $300,000 in GST, 10% of what the mongrel mob got. And that just rattles me. We've just forked out $10,000 to have our granddaughter have her tonsils out. She would have been front of the list if she was a different colour.
0: So you went private? You
12: know, we went private. We had to. She was chronic ill. They couldn't do it for another 12 months. My son's just spent $30,000 doing his congested nasal thing, blah, blah, blah, system. $30,000 so he can get back to work.
8: God.
12: You know, it goes on and on and on. We've got that Marau tire. You interviewed her. $300,000 for young Rangatahi to be consoled for climate change, for God's sake. 2.8, I used to love the Top Twins. My brother, my older gay brother, was their mate years ago. He was the 14th guy to die of AIDS. He was their mate. And I used to think they were national treasures until I found out they got $2.8 million from the tax government. Taxpayers' money. And then I just went cold. I just thought, you just take the mick out of us the whole time, you know. And we loved you, but I don't now. Just bludges. It's left right. There's a guy in the Beacon spouting on about his generosity and inherited his mum's house, and he blows on about he went off the street to Berkeley University and taught them how to lecture in critical thinking. I mean, the bonehead doesn't even understand the Vietnam War. The bonehead doesn't even, you know, and he's given $30,000 saying, good on him. And he's virtue signaling, look at how wonderful I am helping these people, you know. Well, why don't you take 10% of that $300,000 to help these little ringeteers get over climate change? I mean, there's so much waste.
0: Colin, you have great call, mate, and okay, I hear where you're coming from, and I think you've probably enunciated a lot of the feelings of a lot of New Zealanders in that call. I thank you for ringing in, mate. You're from Opotiki, are you?
12: Yeah, I'm from Opotiki. Well, halfway between Opotiki and Hopi, out on the coast there, you know. And,
0: pretty nice spot, mate.
12: Very nice spot, and we've seen this town just go down the gurgler big time in the last 30, 40 years. But it's a tale of two cities, two towns here. It's the rural area, people out there working, there's people out here doing very, very, very well. I don't know how many Bentleys and Porsches I see, but there's a bloody lot of them around here, I tell you. But they're all working hard, they've all invested hard, and all of them have been on the bones of their ass, these kiwifruiters and dairy farmers. They've struggled for years and they're having a bit of a good time now, you know. But the ones that have stayed on the benefit all their lives in town, and there's families of them, mate, you know. They're the ones taking us down a hole. 400,000 unemployed can't pick. Michael's on about it.
0: Yeah.
12: Can't pick, you know. We got to get...
0: Colin,
12: I was young.
0: Yeah.
12: I'm right wing now.
0: I hear you, Colin. I thank you for your call, mate. Kerry, thank you for waiting.
13: Good morning. It was anything but listen to that podcast anymore.
0: I've still got it hanging over people's heads, mate.
13: No, I know you have. I might have to ring back twice in one day if you play that thing again. Look, just on about some of the wastage and stuff, I noticed that the PSA are calling for a strike. I think it's next week, is it?
0: Oh,
13: 10,000 public servants going on strike.
0: Yeah.
13: Now, I know how some of that money could be repurposed. If there's 10,000 of them, let's just call it 7 hours each, 70,000 hours at $25, $1.75 million in wages that won't, the government won't have to pay out. So if the government could just encourage the PSA to have 10 more strikes, that's $1.7 billion. That's the difference from the roading loss, not putting up the petrol cost. Saves us all money, and let's face it,
0: You're an evil man.
13: Yeah, but I'm probably correct. Who would miss 10 days of public servants not doing any work?
0: Yeah.
13: No one.
0: Yeah.
13: All right, so there you go. And if you play that podcast again, Kerry from Bayview is ringing back again.
0: All right,
13: so,
0: thank you, Kerry from Bayview. God, it's been useful, hasn't it? I'm sure Colin is a legend, mate. Rich, me old China, how are you?
14: Yeah, not too bad, Sean, yourself?
0: Good.
14: You know, you're talking about the situation with Lux and yesterday, talking about
0: Paris.
14: Know, the climate accord and stuff. But, you know, are we surprised, Sean? I mean, we all know National's woke. They're all just but they seem to be so scared. It's like, but I think it's the case that because if you believe a lie that much, then everyone's going to just be sucked into it. Because you go look at our media, it's always about climate change. It's like, well, anyone that challenges against it, you know, you're just later labelled a cooker or you're a conspiracy or you're a climate denier. So, you know, that will be one of the questions in the debates coming up. But they're just, it seems like no one wants to challenge the media. And it's just, you know, I still struggle that, you know, with the amount of crap that comes out of RNZ, which they basically are just a, it's always about Māori with that organisation. But why does a government put up with a media company that's so bad and so crap, and yet they continue to fund it? Why aren't we just getting rid of that organisation?
0: Well, I think New Zealand First might as well. But yeah. National, fundamentally, you know, the National Labour, the Labna, the Labnal, or the Nat Boer Party likes them, you know?
14: Why do they like something that
0: because
14: hates them?
0: Because they reconfirm their middle-class pearl-clutching biases. That's why.
14: Yeah.
0: Because their lanyard wearers like them, they've been to the varsity. They believe there's a solution to life. When there's not, there's just principles you can live by. You know?
14: Well, when you go, there was a video on the Helen Clark Foundation Facebook page. I think it was Rod Carr was saying, you know, going on about climate change and that those that don't agree with it are, you know, they don't have a high IQ. And that's the fundamental problem. It's like
0: Rod Carr has jumped the shark into some sort of born again Jesus, John the Baptist type thing. Yeah. Yeah.
14: Yeah, not wrong there, Sean.
0: All right, mate.
14: Thanks, mate.
0: Cheers. Nicola, we'll get to you after the break.
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9: Don't forget, guys, the FMA Mumbo Jumbo recording is there if you don't ring in. Nicola, good morning.
10: Oh, good morning, Sean. Yes, yes, pull out of the Paris Accord. It's
9: yep.
10: A dead dog. Yep, it's an absolute dead dog. We need to get some figures on what has this experiment cost us. You know, for those... You can get into endless arguments as, you know, human-caused climate change real. I don't believe it is. But let's just say, yes, it is. But the mitigating factors, you know, let's deindustrialise these countries, you know, and which included New Zealand, and give a free pass to countries like, you know, China and India. So then our industry goes over there. How on earth does that affect climate change?
9: Yeah.
10: Like, let's just ship our raw materials over there all the way. And then let's just buy them all back. And meanwhile, our poor Kiwi battlers, you know, their industries have closed down. So that's just dumb, you know? Yeah.
9: Yeah. Nicola, can I ask you, in your day-to-day life, how many people do you meet? How many conversations do you have a week with people who are saying, I'm really concerned about climate change?
10: No, none. All of them think it's nutty. In fact, we have a bit of a joke, like, you know, say if I've pranked my car, if I've driven into something, I say, oh, it was because of climate change. Or, you know, if you don't want to do the dishes, oh, it's because of climate change. So we sort of turn it into a bit of a joke because, you know, on TV we're like, oh, wait for it, they're going to bring it out. You know, like with the Tibet disaster, wait for it, it's going to be climate change, you know, not the fact that a bit of a glacier broke off or whatever. So it is actually a bit of a joke. They're just having
9: to... Nicola, describe your household for me, because that's a really interesting response, and I just want to explore it a bit more. You're a family with kids? Or?
10: Yep. I've got older adult children that have sort of flown back into the nest. But we're farming, so my tentacles picked up maybe 15 years ago when I started looking into what the emissions trading scheme and our mitigating factors were going to do for our farming business. So it was sort of talking about we'd have to reduce our cattle numbers, say, by 20%, so we're beef farmers. So then I was thinking, well, how come they're only looking at gross emissions? So they're just counting the gases that come out of the cattle. They're not accounting for the fact that we're pastoral farmers.
9: Yeah, so, you've got all that grass, which is carbon sequestering carbon.
10: We've got all this grass, and we've got 30, you know, hectares of bush that we look after and try and keep the weeds out of. So none of that gets recorded. So then I thought, oh, we've got some rough land, maybe we'll plant that out, you know, into, you know, something. But of course it had to be, it was pretty much government sanctioned forms of planting. Like, I thought, well, what's the difference if we let the gorse grow back and then the bush will grow back, what's the difference? But no, so all of those measures lead me to think this is a bit of a scam.
9: Well, AgriZero's a scam. We're going to make cows
10: burp.
9: See, this is so interesting, Nicola. I thought you might be like an urban family, but you're out in the... You guys are the people who are really paying the price of this madness.
10: Yeah, and I've totally pushed back and thought this is not going to happen. Like,
9: so what do you think Luxon was thinking?
10: I think, well, it's... You know, like, one of the only conclusions you can draw is that he's been told he's not operating in his own pay grade. Someone's telling him what to say.
9: Or he's an incompetent dick.
10: Yeah, well, he's definitely a dick. And it's verging on being a traitor. You know, this thing is not helping our country. We need to, you know, we're going backwards. We've deindustrialized. We've offshored our manufacturing. You know, this has got to stop. And New Zealand, we need to just start making a joke of it. Like, you know, when you do something wrong, just blame climate change. You know, that's how ridiculous.
9: Yeah. The man-made climate change. You would traditionally, I imagine, be in the National Party camp, right?
10: Yep, I was, yep.
9: Where do you go now?
10: Well, I'm actually a New Zealand First candidate.
9: Oh, Jesus, okay. Well, okay, there you go.
10: Yeah.
9: And when did you make that come to, when did you have that conversion?
10: My epiphany hit me probably a year ago. I just thought, no, we've had a gutsful. I've also stood for council, so I'm a big fan of, you know, we have got to get accountability. All of these decisions have been made without proper, what are all the costs, what are the sort of the possible perverse outcomes? None of these things have been considered. You know, even you had a gentleman ring up before about the state of our roads, you know. Yep. When you talk to the old guys that used to be on the road, they talked about the bitumen that came from Marsden Point and how superior a product was. Well, did anyone think that there's a potential link to why our road surface breaks down because we're using inferior products because of that decision to shut down Marsden
9: Point? Because we're not making the bitumen at Marsden Point,
10: Yeah, so there's all these little things.
9: So can you confirm for us, Nicola, as a candidate, that New Zealand First policy is we're out of Paris or that we move to get out of Paris?
10: Absolutely, yeah.
9: Wow.
10: Yeah, because there's a whole lot of new candidates as well that the public are just sort of getting to meet, and sort of we've come from this battling, you know, we're battling to save New Zealand, so we strongly believe that, pulling out of the...
9: Okay, so let's just gameplay this.
10: Mm-hmm.
9: So, you know, ACT, New Zealand First, National are able to form a government, but Luxon says this is a bottom-line Paris. What does New Zealand First do?
10: Okay, so we're talking after the election, aren't we? Let's just see who is the leader of National, shall we?
9: Ooh. Well, here's my question, though. Winston Peters is going to be the leader of New Zealand First. Do you accept National's bottom line position that remaining in Paris is part of it?
10: I'm just a minion. So that's not...
9: Oh, come on, Nicola! It's a democracy. You're a candidate. You could be in Parliament.
10: I know. Well, I'm really hoping to because I've got some very good, strong ideas. That is something we have to get the public on board.
9: Nicola, what's your second name?
10: To see Laboiri.
9: Laboiri? Where's that from? That's an interesting name.
10: It's from my husband's grandfather who was French.
9: French.
10: Dordogne province.
9: Okay, and where are you standing? What electorate?
10: In Hamilton East.
9: Hamilton East. Do you fancy your chances or not?
10: I'm going to give it my best shot. You know,
9: good on you.
10: I'm going to be out there walking around and doing my best. And I just want to hear from real New Zealanders. Back to just very quickly, you know, with how pulling out of the Paris Accord, instead of saying, oh, you're going to ruin the climate because you're pulling out of Paris Accord, they pull out these...
9: Oh, it'll be terrible for trade.
10: So the EU, I'm just looking at some figures here. EU, we've got 6% share of our New Zealand exports, 6%. Kiwifruit, wine, sheep, meat, apples. And then the UK is 3%, wine, lamb and dairy. So, you know, I'm just really wondering,
9: That is a good point, Nicola. And if the reason for staying in Paris is not to save the planet, because it doesn't need it saving, it's because we're being blackmailed by some people we sell stuff to, that is an even more reason to get out, isn't it?
10: Exactly, because if they can't pull out the genuine reason that, look, we can see a correlation, we're killing the climate because you've got too many cows in New Zealand, there is no correlation. So they're resorting to blackmail. So it's clearly not a thing.
9: Yep.
10: So let's pull out. You know, and you're right, the momentum is, it's a decline, they're losing, you know, they're declining. There was that EPA endangerment 2009 finding was pulled out of the US. They've sort of deemed that CO2 is not a harmful gas. So,
9: well, even the IPCC says the world is not going to end.
10: Exactly.
9: The computer models have not played out.
10: Not worked.
9: Yeah.
10: But we've still got that RCP 8.5 being used by council. So
9: Jesus. Accountability,
10: people, we need to, and you are doing the job by getting people to look in the places. We're mobilising people to sort of ask the hard questions and demand change. So,
9: good on you, Nicola. Lovely call. Good luck. Great. And ring in any time. Cheers.
10: Thanks.
9: Nicola Laboire, she is the Hamilton East candidate for New Zealand First. She maybe could have told me that up front, but she disclosed. And I'm happy to take a call from candidates for any party. I don't know if I'd hear a lot from the top people, to be honest. Tom, morning.
11: Morning, Sean. Climate change. Look, this guy right from the get-go of his term was full-blown captured gentleman. I mean, Maureen Pugh from the coast, she decided she wasn't going to have a bar of it, and she just said, remember that press conference one afternoon, one of the lamestream media, and they asked her what she thought. She'd been hit by lightning three times or something. And do you believe in climate change? Well, personally, myself, no. Well, Luxon,
9: that's right, and Luxon sent her off to the gulag for re-education.
11: Yes, we are going to get her. We've got her a book, and she's reading up now, and she will be converted. Well, there you go. They say no more. Erica is just as bad. They're globalists. They've been captured years ago. I mean,
9: I don't know if they're globalists, but they're idiots because they're not reading the science. You know?
11: I mean, it's always changing. I mean, this time last year we had massive amounts of rains over the winter. This year we've had nothing. It's been very dry. But they'll yell climate change either way it goes.
9: Mm.
11: It's just pathetic how it's captured people, the urban people. A person on the land will tell you it's always changing.
9: Really pisses me off here, Tom? Is that, you know, the lanyard wearings, Kule Wongs of this world, the people who are consultants and have bullshit CVs on LinkedIn, they're the people who scream about climate change, but the people who pay the price for this bullshit are people like Nicola, people working on the land, people driving the trucks that deliver our primary produce to processing facilities and to ports. It is the people who create the wealth in this country who pay the price for the virtue signalling of the climate catastrophists.
11: Yeah, and you and I do as well. We pay for the goods that we consume that have been produced under this theoretically clean and green bullshit image. So everybody's paying for this in the long run. It's just another tax. It's a form of tax.
9: As we
11: were saying today. And I'd rather
9: they got rid of this tax, this stupid climate change tax and cost, than go soft on the road user, on the fuel levy. I've got to win that argument this morning,
11: see,
9: Tom.
11: I can
9: I'm
11: see
9: getting,
11: where you're coming from.
9: I'm getting pantsed on that argument this morning, Tom, if I'm going to be honest.
11: I can slightly see where you're coming from. If we don't do anything, it goes into further this. And to disuse or the roads get worse, But they've had their chance and they haven't done it, Sean. So it's time for rebellion. And yeah. I, as far as I'm concerned, if you want more tax off me, you show me in the next year why I should give you some more. You use that better.
9: All right.
11: And then I'm quite happy to pay more tax. But you show me that you can use what you're getting now properly.
9: I hear you, Tom, and I thank you for your call. Let's take our last break.
12: 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Shane's Opotiki public meeting is at 2 p.m. on Saturday 5th of September at the Opotiki RSA. 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

0: that they ran off and fixed the problem that they had over the weekend. I certainly hope so. Annie, if you could email the application form you've got to hello@theplatform.kiwi, I'll compare it to the ones I got over the weekend. Thank you so much for letting us know about that. Sean, to join New Zealand First, says someone. No. No, I'm not a joiner of political parties. Brett, good morning.
1: Good morning, Sean. Like, this climate change thing, it's just a joke. Like, I'm not much younger than you. Now, I remember over 40 years ago, we had global warming, and they discovered the planet was actually cooling.
0: Yeah.
1: So it became global cooling, and they weren't sure what was going on, and suddenly it became climate change. The answer has always been, we need a tax.
0: Yeah,
1: that's always been the answer.
0: Well, you've got to stop making money. The only answer is stop making money doing anything.
1: Well, the Maldives were supposed to be underwater 20 years ago,
0: yep.
1: And they're still going really good.
0: Yep.
1: But you're talking about the road fuel tax before too. You know, I don't think we need the tax, but I think we need to ask ourselves why our infrastructure costs so much to build.
0: Mm.
1: Because we spend a hell of a lot of money on infrastructure. Well, Dunedin Hospital started at $1.4 billion. It's costing $2.8 or $3 billion, whatever it is now.
0: Yeah.
1: All our infrastructure projects blow out to double. Why?
0: Yeah.
1: We need to ask that question. You know, and I'm sitting here in West Island, in Western Australia working. I'm driving a road train at the moment with no load.
0: No way, Brett. You are on a road train. Where are you driving from and to?
1: I'm doing what's called pit to port. I've just come from a mine which is about 400 k's south of a place called Port Hedland.
0: I know Port Hedland. That's the back beyond, mate.
1: I'm heading back to you.
0: Jeez. Brett, are you getting our signal? Can I just ask? I'm now just fascinated. But what are you listening to us on? The interwebs?
1: Yeah, I'm on there. Yeah.
0: Jesus. That's just... That kind of blows my mind, Brett. It really does.
1: Yeah, no, it's good. For me, you guys come on at 3 o'clock in the morning.
0: Jesus.
1: Because we're 4 hours behind, so yeah, it's quite good. That's how I keep up with what's happening in New Zealand, with the news and everything like that. So yeah, no, that's the way it works.
0: Good on you, Brett. Bloody good on you. Yeah, look, climate change has always seemed to me to be just madness. And even the guys who made it up are now saying, yeah, we probably got it wrong. You know?
1: Yeah, well, they did. They did. And the reality is the science they've always used never went back far enough. Like the Earth, we all got taught at school, the Earth has hot periods and cold periods. But apparently in the last 40 years, that all got forgotten about and got changed, and no, it doesn't. Well, look at the history. History shows us we've had ice ages, we've had warm periods. That's what history shows us. So we know it's crap, the Earth is always changing. We know that. So, yeah, how does tax stop it?
0: Yeah. I hear you, Brett. I hear you absolutely. Thank you for calling in, mate, and I'm just slightly blown away that, you know, is it dark? Are you driving in the dark, mate?
1: It's just becoming dawn.
0: Wow.
1: The sun is just coming up.
0: I'm just putting myself there with you. It's a world away. Thank you so much for listening and for calling in, Brett. Take it easy.
1: No, thanks, John.
0: Okay. Cheers, buddy. That's a bit mind-blowing, isn't it, Bella? A guy driving one of those massive road trains full of ore or something to Port Hedland from the inland mine. I just think that's cool that he's listening to us in his truck and he's ringing in. Man, that's like international. Sean, it's not just waste. All the parties basically agreed over infrastructure on the election debate hosted by Engineering New Zealand. And then at the very end, they all took turns grovelling to the engineers. I no longer see any of them stopping the waste. They'll just get told what to spend and where, says Ant. Sean, Nicola is another example of why we should be giving our smaller party electoral candidates a chance for change. Let's give National and Labor the boot this election. All you can do in an election is vote for the people you like. It's not about voting anyone out. Sean, the government invests $170 million a year in climate-related research. The broader environment protection and resource management sectors receive $3.6 billion per year. Thank you. What happened to the acid rain? Did the clouds sort their own you-know-what out after another load of crap we all went through, said Sharon. Sean, the Maori insurance phone call when the insurance person asked, what is a Maori? Probably in a Filipino accent. No big deal. We all get that. We've still got more of that to play. I'm going to hold that over your head for the rest of the week, to be honest. And we're not going to do it just yet, but I haven't had a

0: before. They'd like a couple of calls before 9 o'clock. I've got some good texts to get through. But otherwise, we're going back to the Financial Markets Authority's tikanga on Māori insurance. Sean, when it comes to roading, how much money have we wasted on road cones? Well, they said, remember, Brooke, that was all just bullshit, the road cone thing. If we had a beer's tax for politicians and lanyard wearers, we would be rich. We sure would. Sean, my wife had an interview yesterday to work on the election. She was asked to still attend a learning lesson on Te Treaty. Wasn't this meant to be gone? Another waste of our money, says Edwin. Yes, we're going to go back to them again, Bella. What is the story? Are you still required? Because they have not answered our question or they've lied to us. I'm prepared to give them the benefit of the doubt, Carl Lacaine. And let's ask him on again. Where the hell does climate change theory come from? Well, it basically came from a butthurt Al Gore doing a video after he lost on the hanging chads to Bush. And he thought, I want to be remembered for something. So I'll go and I'll make climate change a thing. And the bullshit of that documentary, which was kind of went viral. And that was it. Brian, I'm sorry you've lost the internet. But if it's working on the road to Port Hedland, it's probably your issue, not ours. Sean, Nicola is another example of why we should be giving our smaller party electorate candidates a chance for a change. Let's give... I've read that out. Sorry. It's climate change that's making our roads so bad. Very good. Every evening I count how many times Melissa Stokes says, experts say, I need to ring a little bell on every time experts say. You should have to drink every time the media says, experts say. Boy, oh boy, Nicola is amazing. Very intelligent, says Peter. Luxon is owned by external entities or just stupidity. Great call. That was talking about Nicola. Oh, it's climate change that caused that mishap. Makes a nice change from Israel caused it, says Vivian. What happened to you, Vanessa? You rang in earlier on. Sean, amazing hearing the Kiwi driving the road train. Would be great to hear from him again. I just love it. I love it. That's what the platform's about. And I don't know. You can call in. We have callers from Palm Springs in America. We have callers from all over the world, but that's just great. I've got a mate who used to drive trucks in Aussie. That's a lonely, tough world doing that. I'm into how many, he's probably killed hundreds of kangaroos, but what a neat call. Sean, the India trade agreement, does that mean we have to sign the Paris Accord through the trade? No, India aren't even in the Paris Accord. 6% of our exports go to Europe, 3% go to Britain. It's frickin' nothing. Can we raise a tax on climate change? It's too windy here today. I think there should be a climate change naughty jar. Every time you say experts say or world is going to end or catastrophic climate change, you should have to pay the government a tax. That would pay for the roads. Sean, Tolaga Bay was flooded twice because of forestry debris, not climate. Just like holes in the ozone layer. Look, I want to go back to that. I'm going to do some reading about the ozone layer tonight. You're too young to remember the ozone hole, probably. But the ozone, I'll just explain, it was like climate change, Bella. The hole in the ozone layer was hole in this ozone layer that stopped UV getting through to the Earth's surface. And it said that's why people were getting sunburnt more, because there was this hole in the ozone layer of the atmosphere, particularly notable in southern latitudes, over New Zealand and Australia. And the argument was that hydrofluorocarbons, which were the stuff you put in refrigerant and spray cans for things like spray starch, they were causing it. And so the world literally got together and said, let's get rid of the hydrofluorocarbons and let's ban all these products that use that. So you see far fewer canned products. You don't see spray-on dry cleaning fluid anymore, spray-on dry cleaning powder. And then suddenly the ozone layer went away. And it was a global crisis that supposedly was solved by a global response. I've just realised I've got the hat on. No one's taking me seriously anyway. But climate change was like the ozone hole on speed, but I think the ozone hole was real. So, I would love listeners in the UK to call in and give us an insight on life there. Is it as bad as we see on our social media? Sean, India and China have signed the Paris, USA has not, but they don't observe it, I think. Ian Plimmer from Australia, yeah, we might get him on. Thank you. Yet again, the fear of the FMA Māori insurance audio has kept you ringing into the program. We're going to have to find something else to blackmail with them tomorrow. The hat, I love. I might wear it all day. Bella, thank you. That was a great show. Michael along after the news at 10.
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2: In this update, the government says it won't need to borrow more to delay fuel tax and road user charger hikes. It scrapped January's planned 12 cents a litre increase, with the next hike now 5 cents in 2028. Almost $1.5 billion will go into the Land Transport Fund to cover the lost revenue through general taxation. Finance Minister Nicola Willis says this month's pre-election fiscal update will show that the books are in good shape.
3: That you can bet your bottom dollar, as we're making decisions as a cabinet, I have my eye on the main prize, which is we were elected to get the books back in order. That is my mission.
2: A former Air New Zealand boss is giving the airline some grace after another financial hit. It's confirmed a $336 million loss before tax, citing rising jet fuel costs and ongoing engine issues. Last week, Prime Minister and former CEO Christopher Luxon hit out at the airline, labelling this a poor performance. Rob Fyfe, who was CEO before Luxon, says he won't be doing the same.
4: If I'm brutally honest, I suspect the engines that have been causing Air New Zealand so much grief are probably engines that either it was Christopher or me that made the decision to buy them, so I'd be the last one to be throwing any stones.
2: Health experts want dementia prevention to sit at the heart of any aged care reform. A new briefing notes people with dementia occupy around half of our aged residential care beds. Around one-tenth of over 65s live with the disease, with rates set to double by 2050. Lead author Dr. Etu Mau says by targeting about 14 known risk factors, we could help prevent or delay its development.
5: Even a 15% reduction in risk factors for dementia is going to reduce that demand on aged care services because it's going to reduce the number of people with dementia over a 20, 30-year period.
2: A plea for pet lovers to come to the rescue of dogs in need. Pet Refuge provides temporary shelter and care for pets when families escape abuse and reunites them once they've found a safe place to live. But a sudden influx of 17 dogs urgently needing safety has pushed the charity to capacity, with six more on a waiting list. That's news.
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2: In sport, Carlos Alcaraz has quashed uncertainty around his US Tennis Open title defence credentials. He's returned with a straight sets win in the first round at Arthur Ashe Stadium after a five-month layoff with a wrist injury. The second seed says entering the unknown was daunting on Disney+.
6: I had a little bit of doubts, but as I said, I tried to forget everything. I tried to enjoy, to be focused on the things that I had to do.
2: And top seed Aryna Sabalenka's bid for a third consecutive title started with a straight sets win. Defending champions Arsenal have recorded a second straight win to start the Premier League football season, beating Aston Villa 1-0. Bukayo Saka scored the solitary goal in the 59th minute. That's sport. I'm Malcolm Jordan.
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8: have the power. All we have to do is awaken the power in the people. They put the politicians in power. Everybody believes that the father will fix everything, the father being the government. Shake your fist at the government. Well, we are the government.
9: What you have to say counts.

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1: Well, apparently it's going to be a better day for the very first day of spring. So, from Northland all the way, try the west, all the way down to the Manawatū, including Coromandel Peninsula, Taupo and Taihape, partly cloudy with isolated showers. And then for all the east, that's sort of from Bay of Plenty and all the way down from Manawatū south, including Hawke's Bay, Poverty Bay, etc., mostly fine. Isolated showers about Gisborne, Hawke's Bay will clear very soon. You'll have a nice day. So there you go, you see. Nelson, Marlborough, Canterbury, also fine. Some high cloud from Canterbury for the afternoon, but that's not going to rain. And in the west coast, it's going to promise to be fine, but then showers will appear about Grahambulla, spread to Westland this afternoon. Fiordland, Otago, Southland. I don't know what we've done to upset the gods, but we have. Scattered showers, some heavy, laced with hail. Well, they've got somebody new at the Met Service writing. With an appreciation of the English language. Laced with hail showers today for Fiordland, Otago and Southland. They'll ease and retreat to Fiordland. Oh, God, very creative. And coastal Southland and Clutha this morning, while fine breaks will increase inland. And for the Chatham Islands, nah, not for you. Thundery, squally, hail until evening, gale southwesterlies. Warmest parts of the country at the moment, nowhere's really warm. Kaitaia, Whangarei, Auckland, all about 14, Tauranga. The lowest is the Lee Saddle, which is the bit that you would have seen on the news last night, covered in snow, that's 2. The windiest, believe it or not, is Auckland today. It's a bit of breeze. And the wettest is also the Lee Saddle. Oh, gosh. The north just off Dunedin. You just get the good stuff, don't you? That is the news, sport and weather. It is 6 minutes past 10.
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1: Good morning, New Zealand. Welcome to the very first day of spring. And by the first day of summer, we will know who the government is, presumably. Yes, this is now the season of our discontent, or content, depending on which way you'll see it on November the 8th. I'm a bit of a believer that we won't know on the 8th of the night of the 8th of November, that there will be sufficient in it to be able to, for us to have to wait until the final results. But they won't be as final as we might think this year because they've changed the voting to make sure you've got to be registered before the election. So that is going to... Jim, at the last election, Josh, I don't know if you know, over 20% of all votes were special votes. Over 20%. So there'd be no point in enrolling because you could just knew you could turn up, as thousands of young people did, and mostly Labour left voters at the last election on the day.
3: You think mine was a special vote because I'd moved from I'd moved into the Wellington electorate, so they had to do a special vote.
1: That's justifiable. But you know, there's just so many

go to the Senate, Julius, and march, just quietly. Oh, you went, got stabbed to death. Well, there you are, I did tell you. It was in the chicken entrails. So there'll be a lot of chicken entrail reading, and there sure is at the moment. Lots of prognostications, predictions, not just from polling agencies, but from political pundits as well, all throughout New Zealand. I'll try and spare you those, just quietly. I don't know who's going to win the election. I haven't got a clue. I probably lean 55-45 towards the centre-left, just quietly at the moment, looking at the polls and looking at the trends. I know, isn't that? It's heresy for somebody like me to say that, but I'm just looking there and I'm going... the other reason for that is the official cash rate's out tomorrow, which is expected to rise. And I would suggest to you that this would be the unluckiest government in the history of Christendom. Some luck you make for yourselves in politics, can I say? And it's a bit like playing rugby, any game, any sport. You know, fortune favours the brave. You create your own luck, all of those. But yeah, I'm not entirely sure that the Ukraine war and then President Trump going mad in Iran and the continued instability of Gaza, etc., was really in the factors of Christopher Luxon and his financial team, and nor perhaps the fact that we have a very short memory in New Zealand. I mean, we do. We are a short-memoried people. I mean, it's a bit like, you know, you break up Josh and you go, I'm never going to go out with anyone again, Josh, ever, because I've been so hurt and so aggrieved by my relationship. It has wounded me to the core. I'll never... And then suddenly, 3 months later, somebody said, what the hell are you doing? What's the new girlfriend or the new boyfriend? And you go, oh, well, you know, thought you'd never get it. Yeah, well, that's what politics is like. You know, you're just very short memories. So 2023, we threw out the Labour Party and the centre-left, but the Labour Party in specific, because, well, they were the only party in Parliament at the time. And we threw them out and said, oh, God, you know, that'll be it. You'll be bloody lucky to be back here in 6, maybe even 9 years. You'd be lucky to even be thinking that you could come back. 3 years later, look at the polls. So we New Zealanders have very short memories, and this poor government, and I have to say, Christopher Luxon, for all the fact that he doesn't have the particular communication skills, he reminds me an awful lot of Jim Bolger in a funny sort of way. In so many ways, he reminds me of Jim Bolger. But Jim Bolger didn't have the bad luck that Christopher Luxon's got, just quietly. When the shoots or the tendrils of economic growth came, eventually, at the end of 92, 93, the National Party rode them to a very narrow victory based upon, well, just a few MPs like me, to be honest with you. But they still rode their luck, and they knew what to do in MMP negotiations, and give Bolger his eternal credit. He knew people, which I'm not sure Christopher Luxon does. But nonetheless, no one is as unlucky as Christopher Luxon. Don't buy a lotto ticket, Chris. Can I just say, you and your wife, you don't need the money, to be fair, but I just wouldn't even be giving them as gifts, just quietly. You never know what's going to happen. Just bad luck. Anyhow, I'd be interested, actually, in your thoughts this morning. Just text me, will you? We'll play this game. It's the 1st of September. Chocolate fish. No, a bit more robust than that. What percentage you give a centre-right or a centre-left coalition? So at the moment, if you just imagine at home, you're the TAB and you're setting the odds for the election. What odds would you give? Centre-right or centre-left coalition? And yeah, I'm going to include Opportunity as part of the centre-left because they are, all right? Christopher Luxon, he says he's ruled them out. He probably has, to be fair. And to be fair, the Opportunity Party have probably ruled him out as well. I mean, it's almost impossible to believe that the Opportunity Party, because their voting base, for example, is centre-left, it's very much teal, metropolitan liberals, etc., and students. I can't imagine that they would all say, oh, of course you're going to join the National Party and act in New Zealand First. I mean, it's oxymoronic to suggest that, isn't it, really?
that the Opportunity Party could ever sit down with the National Party.

0: And with the National Party's partners, because you'd need them as well, act in New Zealand first and go, oh, well, yeah, sure, let's go and form a new government, eh? That's not going to happen. So we all know the Opportunity Party is going to go to the left. We all know that the left need the Opportunity Party. So you've got your coalition of three versus your coalition of four. Which one of those is going to win? According to the latest polls, the answer to that question is the centre-left. And I'll tell you what, you heard it from me, and you heard it a long, long, long time ago. But the Te Pāti Māori strategy for the Māori seats is going to work, all right? It's going to work. So you are going to have an ohang. And I'll tell you what, if on the night we end up with a centre-left coalition with a minority of the votes cast, oh, my God. That will test democracy in this country. I'm not entirely convinced. Were that to be the outcome, that you've got, say, 123 or 124, and it's the overhang that delivers the centre-left the election ahead of the centre-right having the majority of votes, of list votes, I tell you what, I would not rule out rioting in the streets, just quietly. I would not. That would be the touch flame. And although New Zealanders aren't by nature disputatious, vexatious, litigious people, that will, I would suggest to you, be the end of it. And if you thought that the protests on the lawns of Parliament, 4 years ago were it? You've got to be joking. So the Te Pāti Māori is playing with fire. They're deliberately playing with fire. They know they're playing with fire. But should that occur, I'm not going to credit the stability of New Zealand. Politics, Parliament, or public, or press, just quietly, if that's the result on the night. So let us pray. That's the wrong word to describe, because I don't think God's got an awful lot to do with politics, actually. Let us hope, that might be a better way of describing it, for us secular types as well. Well, I'm not secular, but you know what I mean, there is a clear decision on the night. But at the moment, if there was an election tomorrow, and there's the worrying thing for the centre-right, the centre-left would win. Some combination of Labour, the Greens, Te Pāti Māori with their overhang, and the Opportunity Party with their 5% plus. And there, I have to say, is going to be the test. If interest rates go up again tomorrow, that's the last thing Christopher Luxon needs. I have to say, if there's any Prime Minister that has been steepled with bad luck as much as the current incumbent, please, answers on the back of a postcard, because I don't know. Maybe Bill Rowling, when he took over from Norman Kirk, that might be the only other one. He had at least one oil shock, didn't he? Took over in the middle of it all. Maybe him, but he would. He has his National Party equivalent. All right. Listen, I just wanted to talk to you very quickly this morning in terms of an editorial over something that's been discussed a fair bit, actually, over the last 48 hours. And it is, but I want to match it with something else because there are two things that go together. The first is the interview of Jack Tame, I think it was on Sunday morning, Q&A, with Willie Jackson, which has been certainly, I have to say, picked up by many folk of the centre-right. And I have seen very, very little centre-left commentary on this for obvious reasons. Listen, I know Willie. I know Willie Jackson from having worked with him for, oh God, what, 4, 5, 6 years? He was one of the Brown brothers that would come after me on Radio Live. So I did the 9 to 12 show, and then Willie and JT, John Tamaheri, did the afternoon show. And although we would get stuck into each other for policy and political reasons, In fact, I mean, they were lazy Maori, as I always used to say, who would just sort of have nothing to come up with and then suddenly say, what's Laws talking about? Or just go the opposite of him. So, you know, white man does all the work, I used to say. Maori boys come in, you know, lazy buggers strolling from the pub, and suddenly they've got a show, courtesy of white infrastructure, you know. So, I mean, we used to have those discussions all the time, and despite that, and them saying, you know, that Laws, racist, you know, came over here, colonised, exactly as kind of people who were living lives of beautiful splendour, magnificent, in tune with nature, we were sort of like, you know, well, we were in the Garden of Eden, and then these white dudes turned up in their big sails and their guns, and that was the end of it. You know, so we had that sort of badinage all the way through. But I came to like Willie. But it was one thing I always thought is that Willie was the show and John was the content. So JT was the smart dude. He was the guy with the half of the brain. And Willie had the other half of the brain, to be fair, but it was slightly scattered. Willie's brain never really coalesced at any point. It was if you know those lava lamps, and they sort of go up and down and they break apart and they come back together again and they wander all over the show, and they've got quite nice artificial light behind them, and they're a show of they're all their own, and you actually sort of, oh my God, I'm looking at this lava lamp and all it's doing is assembling and then dissembling again. That's what Willie's brain's like, Willie Jackson's brain's like. It's exactly like that. What happens, I think, is that overnight in Willie's world, his synapses, you know, the bits in between your synapses as it leaps from, and the electric in charges leap from one synapse to the other, they shift. There was a movie about worlds changing overnight. In fact, there have been a lot of science fiction movies now I think about it. Well, that's the inside of Willie's brain. It changes overnight. So the electrical impulses that used to go there yesterday aren't going there today. So that's why when he appeared on Q&A and with Jack Tame, you were just waiting for which Willie Ramble are we getting today? Off we go. And sure enough, Willie delivered in spades. And he emitted words that I'm pretty sure still would have had the Labour Party in catnips. And I've been waiting, can I just say, I've been waiting for the mainstream media to lay waste or at least siege to the office of the Labour leader, Chris Hipkins, as a consequence. And I'm not seeing that. Well, that's because the mainstream media all want to change a government and they don't like the centre-right coalition anyhow. But it goes like this, and you would have known about it. Willie is asked, well, he says the immortal words essentially about co-governance. And he makes the immortal words of, well, people are scared of co-governance, so we might just give it a new name. We might call it something else because co-governance scares people. But then affirmed absolutely that if elected, the Labour Party would reintroduce co-governance, which he saw, quote-unquote, as a huge success to both public services and the delivery of them. And that he rejected anything to do with Maori privilege. He just says co-governance is the way to go, and then cited Tuwharetoa and Ngāti Whātua, which is local government in actual fact, and its arrangements between it isn't really co-governance in the concept that Jack Tame was putting to him, but then reaffirmed again that co-governance was a policy that the Labour Party would endorse and reintroduce. They just hide it better this time by giving it a new name. I have to say, at that point, the game was up. You know that you're going to get people selected and public services delivered on a purely ethnic basis. And when Willie talks about Maori disadvantage, he intends to turn that into institutional advantage for those of Maori ethnic background. And again, if you wanted to conflagrate New Zealand, you just carry on down that line. In fact, what Willie Jackson was suggesting with Jack Tame was not only would they reintroduce co-governance, but they would expand it and they would ensure that it was given a name, a justification, and an enshrinement, if you like, legislatively in all aspects of public life in this country. Whoa. All right. So we would be delivering apartheid in New Zealand. There would be separate development for Māori and non-Māori, but they would come together, a bit like the Anglican Church, actually, would be the best way to describe it, with the Pacific part shorn off, they to work out how to run the country. And Māori would have almost a veto role, I have to say, in how that co-governance worked. Well, it was perceived as being such. Now, that's fine, and you might say that's Willie Jackson and those synapses watching the lava lamp again, boys. But it hasn't been denied by Christopher Hipkins, nor any Labour Party functionaries that I've seen in the last 24, 48 hours. And so one must presume, because it's automatic that you go out there when somebody of a lot does damage, even if it's a sort of a lesser candidate somewhere, that you immediately clear up the mess, a bit like, you know, the shit brigade after the Lord Mayor's parade, that sort of stuff, missing conspicuously in this particular case, as it would be, because if Willie is, of course, so well ensconced in the leadership of the Labour Party, it would be seen as a significant and very possibly racist call to correct him publicly for his, well, seeming honesty, it has to be said, with our state broadcaster. All right, that's fine. Except you've got to read it against something else too. And it was a live broadcast of the Wairiki electorate, which I actually took the time to look at. Wairiki is the electorate that was won in 2020 and led to the rebirth of Te Pāti Māori, or the Māori Party, under the tutelage, leadership, and feudal governorship of the Tamariki clan. And it was the son-in-law, Wairau Waititi, who defeated Tamariki Kofiti in 2020 and reconstituted as a consequence in Wairiki the rebirth of Te Pāti Māori, and we all know what's happened since. There were four candidates being interviewed on this television program that was being live streamed into many Māori households, but into mine as well, as it turned out. There you go, what I do for entertainment. And they were the four candidates of contesting the Wairiki electorate. Waititi himself, Tony Boynton from Labour, Papa Whare Wera from the Opportunities Party. I think he's in one of the top six, is he? No, he's not, but he's one of the leading Opportunities Party candidates. And then the radical brand activist and Greens candidate, Tania Waikato. Now, the really interesting thing in Tamariki Kofi's, the former Labour MP and the man who was defeated by Rari Waititi back in 2020, has written his column in the New Zealand Herald today about it, and I'm so glad that he has. Because what he is suggesting is that there is, and he's not wrong, a huge constitutional bid and an agreement between Te Pāti Māori, the Labour Party, the Opportunities Party, and the Greens Party to entrench the treaty, to essentially make it New Zealand's Bill of Rights and Constitution all in one. And that everything that is made in terms of legislation and decision-making in this country, presumably also the interpretations that the courts might give any legislation as well, is going to have to be measured against an entrenched Te Tiriti o Waitangi. And that's quite important. It'll be the Māori version of the Treaty of Waitangi that'll be entrenched, not the English one. And Tania Waikato and the other candidates, Labour, Opportunity and Te Pāti Māori, argued along with her for significant and overwhelming constitutional change. The really worrying thing, actually, just as an aside, was that at one stage, Tania Waikato said, oh, I was going to be a judge and I was all set to be a judge. And I went, oh my God, but I've entered politics instead. And I'm going, God, the last thing we needed was another radical Maori activist on the bench. And if Tanya Waikato had been indicated, as she claimed, that she was going to be tapped on the shoulder next for some sort of appointment to the New Zealand Court, District or High Court, I don't know, good God either, hell. You know, no wonder the ACT Party are going on about trying to do something about activist judges. We just evaded for one instant anyhow Tanya Waikato, who, if she doesn't get elected to Parliament, although she stands a very good chance on the Greens Party list, would have been judging. Oh, dear Lord. God, that was a near escape. The point that I'm trying to make is, if you put together the agreement between the four parties of the left and Willie Jackson's pronounced as the leading supernumerary, if you like, of the Maori caucus of the Labour Party, and one of their leading front benches, would be top one, three or four on the front bench, wouldn't he? And you put together those particular, if you like, television performances over the last 48 hours, you can see exactly what New Zealand's going to look like if the centre-left should win this election in 2 months' time. And that is that we are going to have an entrenched treaty, and that it is going to introduce the same sort of racial divide that probably exists in Fiji, if I could give you an analogy, more than South Africa prior to Nelson Mandela and de Klerk coming to their deal. More of a Fiji racial constitution in this country. And it's impossible to look at the treaty or Te Tiriti o Waitangi and its enshrinement in New Zealand law, or no, it becomes the law, what am I talking about, as some sort of constitutional overarching device. It's impossible to look at that and not say that race and ethnicity and culture will be a feature of the fabric of this country forever. And it's that point, I have to say, this election becomes a little bit more than just the price of fuel, the price of food, inflation, interest rates. It becomes a battle for the soul, for the heart, for the future of this country and the way that it's run, and whether or not we're all going to be equal or some of us are going to be more equal than other, and that we have become, if you like, the South Pacific embodiment of Animal Farm overnight. Those are my thoughts this morning. What are yours? 0800 33 22 83, text 5050. It's our pastor.
1: Shane Jones, Deputy Leader of New Zealand First, invites you to his three upcoming public meetings in Opotiki, Gisborne and Wairoa. Shane's Opotiki public meeting is at 2 p.m. on Saturday 5th of September at the Opotiki RSA. On Sunday 6th of September, Shane's meetings are in Gisborne, 2 p.m. at the Emerald Hotel, and in Wairoa at 6 p.m. at Gemmell's Cafe and Bar on Marine Parade. 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
0: Yesterday, Labour did play a card, and a card that was delivered them, ironically, by Jack Tame. If you remember, about two, 3 weeks ago, there was a disastrous interview. There was a disastrous interview on Q&A at which National's campaign manager, Simeon Brown, who I think most of us thought was a very competent individual, and I'd even sort of pegged them as saying, well, there's somebody you could use as a deputy prime minister in years to come. But, God, on the basis of the performance on Jack Tame, I think we all just shuddered and went, oh, God, what happened, Simeon? And then at the end of that particular interview, when he was asked specifically about nursing numbers, and this was where it all sort of ended up getting tangled in the high wire, Jack Tame then, as a postscript, basically eviscerated Simeon Brown and suggested they had lied around the number of trained nurses being recruited into New Zealand hospitals and into the New Zealand public sector. And as a consequence of that, Labour have seen the opportunity. It's, politics is all about opportunity at the end of the day, and elections, God, even more so. And announced yesterday, day before, that Labour will offer every New Zealand trained nurse a job in our public health system when they graduate. They said yesterday, Labour leader Chris Hipkins, National's hiring freeze is fueling a crisis in our health system. Just 54 nurses have been hired in the last 2 years, while patients and staff are paying the price every day. Now, health is an issue at which most of us, and I'm unfortunate, live in the Otago region, which I think has to be the worst served region in New Zealand totally for tertiary services. I can't think of another one as bad as this one. But anyhow, health is an issue with many, many people, and the lack of clinical and nursing staff has been a feature of media reporting over some period of time now, but certainly over the last 3 years. Joining us to talk about whether or not this policy of Labour's will make a difference, what it actually means in real terms, and whether the National Party are playing fast and loose with figures as well, is the founder of Accent Health Recruitment, Prudence Thompson, and she joins us now. Prudence, fantastic to have you on the show. Thank you so much for joining us.
7: Oh, you're welcome.
0: Listen, tell me a little about yourself, first of all. Accent Health Recruitment, what do you guys do?
7: So I'm a registered nurse myself, trained in Christchurch, worked in the UK and the Middle East, and have been recruiting for nearly 30 years. And Accent Health Recruitment has been recruiting nurses for 22 years as of last week. So we're very well established, and we do a lot of recruitment from overseas, from comparable health systems, not so much the Middle East or Philippines, maybe from the UK, South Africa, US, Canada, into New Zealand and try to encourage New Zealanders back.
0: Right. Have we got... Now, here's the big question, and you'll know better than anybody, the market. Have we got a lack of nurses or have we got a lack of vacancies in New Zealand?
7: We have enough nurses. We've got too many vacancies, but they're not being opened up and funded. There's a difference between a vacancy for a senior nurse or an established middle career nurse as there would be a new graduate nurse, which obviously we can get on to. But we have nurses who want to come to New Zealand, and we're successfully placing theatre and mental health nurses and specialised nurses, but general nurses are waiting to get jobs. They're having to apply for a lot of jobs.
0: Right, and you've made that distinction straight away between different subsets within the nursing area and degrees of specialisation and experience, yeah?
7: Yeah, absolutely. So there is the opportunity to accept recruits from overseas, theatre, mental health, palliative and specialised nurses, and we can place them because there is a very high demand, but there isn't the funding for basic medical surgical nurses. There wasn't, up until recently, funding for emergency nurses, which we absolutely needed to address 6 or 9 months ago, because it's all very well and good saying, we've got vacancies for nurses, we've got 9 vacancies at the moment, but they take time to orientate, they take time to arrive, they take time. You don't just start work on a Monday and get straight into work. You need time to be preceptored and mentored from overseas or from another region.
0: So I'm struggling here. I'm thinking we're training enough actual nurses at sort of base level from what you're saying, but then the kind of vacancies that you're talking about, you need what, additional training and experience? Why isn't that coming from the nurses that are trained in New Zealand?
7: Well, the nurses that are trained in New Zealand will come out as new graduates, and they go through what's called a NEP program. So that's the nurse entry to practice. So they're sort of baby, brand new nurses, and they won't be able to go straight into be able to, plaster or suture or extubate in theatres. They need time to train for those extra skills. So the foundation training, the degree is fantastic, and New Zealand trained nurses are amazing, but they do need that extra specialisation. Now, they need mentorship from senior nurses, and it's those senior nurses that don't have time because they're on the floor. I also want to quickly add, I'd love to see returning New Zealanders get incentivised to come to New Zealand and also return to practice. Nurses who have 3 or 5 years out of practice have to do quite a complicated return to practice, and it'd be really good to encourage those New Zealand nurses that are, in New Zealand, they've had 5 years off for, maternity or whatever reason, get back into the workforce more easily.
0: So when we talk about 54 nurses have been hired in the last 2 years, that doesn't seem right, does it? I mean, there must be, on the basis of what you're saying, more than 54.
7: Well, I don't have a record of statistics because the hiring will be in aged care, primary care, the private sector, and of course, Health New Zealand, Te Whatu Ora. So there's got to be more than 54 that have hired.
0: Does,
7: but if it's 54 within Health New Zealand, that's absolutely atrocious. We need more nurses to be hired. That is a very sad statistic that I watched Jack Tane's interview, which was amazing, but also very saddening.
0: Yes, you probably came to the same conclusion I did about Simeon Brown.
7: Unfortunately, I did, because like you, I thought he was pretty robust. And for that statistic to be mucked up so seriously was kind of crazy.
0: Yeah, because I think the argument, as I understand it, goes like this. It's 54 in the last 2 years, but there was a tranche of 2,000 that were employed in the first year, which was as a consequence of hiring policies that the national government inherited. So I think they're probably, depends which side of the elephant you're looking at. It's over 3 years, it's 2,000 and something, but over 2 years, it's 54.
7: And that lack of hiring in the last 12 months is going to have an impact on this and next year. So it should have been more relaxed. They should have put more money into budget. There was a hiring freeze. If someone wants to deny there actually was a freeze. We could not get nurses. Even if we didn't recruit them ourselves, we'd say go direct to the hospital and the hospital would say we cannot hire.
0: So that's a really important point that you've made. The denials of a hiring freeze have come from Simeon Brown and others in the National Party, and you're saying, bollocks, I know, I'm in the market, there is.
7: Correct, there was. Yep, there was. We were told there was a freeze on recruitment or a pause on recruitment. You can say it in a couple of different, describe it in a couple of different ways, but they weren't hiring nurses, which will have an impact into this winter and, you know, potentially next.
0: You look at health and you go, it's a disaster. Who designed the public health system to look that way? And so I think almost everybody within the public health system accept that. I was sitting on a district health board for 10 years and just, you know, you'd say that every meeting. But we've got the system we've got and you've got to try and make it work. We went to, from district health boards, which were abolished, well, at least the governance part of that was abolished, into a Health New Zealand reconfiguration, which was back to theoretically the old Department of Health with some central planning. What have we got now? Have we got now, what kind of system or structure have we got for hiring folk?
7: Well, we've got Health New Zealand. They have their job boards, they have a centralised recruitment system, and I think. So actually, they do a very, very good job. Health New Zealand's International Recruitment Centre, they coordinate reasonably well throughout New Zealand, but it's still early days for them. It's only been going for, I think, 2 years. So, you know, some of it's trial and error, some of it's a breakdown in communication, but I think they actually are doing a pretty good job. We're not unlike any country like Australia, the UK, Canada. There's always challenges with, you know, global workforce and the shortages of medical professionals. But we just need to make New Zealand the most attractive, support overseas nurses and support new graduates and encourage New Zealanders to come back into the workforce.
0: Well, let's go these 54 nurses because it's actually quite... I understand is... that it's 54 FTE additions over since March 2024. But in actual fact, the government may well be right. They have employed an extra 2,000 over that same time period. That would mean there's an extraordinary number of nurses leaving the public health sector. Is that correct?
7: Well, I don't have the statistics on who's leaving. I know that nurses do go to Australia, but they are actually, in fact, returning. The nurses are retiring. There's an aged workforce of nurses who are looking at retiring at the end of their careers. And I would hope that nurses would return to the workforce, whether that's private or public sector.
0: Right. You're saying they're coming back from Australia. Presumably they went there. We've all seen the stories. You can get better working conditions and better money. And so there was an exodus. I think there were a lot of media reports on that a couple of years ago. Are you saying that the grass isn't always greener?
7: Correct. Yeah, the grass is not always greener. I mean, as I say, New Zealand doesn't have snakes and spiders. We don't have the extreme hot temperatures. And we find that people do go to Australia. They do the fly in, fly out, some of the rural area of need nursing. But they do like to return for family and return. And often they're mid-career, which is... we're receiving some incredible nurses with, you know, extremely good qualifications, 10 to 15 years, come back, the grandparent phenomenon, the bring the children back sort of thing, and get back into the workforce. Even if that's part-time, they're still very valuable assets.
0: I'm amazed at the turnover, though. We need to recruit something like 3,000 nurses or FTEs a year, I've read. There's a Radio New Zealand story, just to keep numbers static. How many, we've got 24, 25, I think I read, just doing preparation for this, training places for nurses in New Zealand. Extraordinary number. There's private, there's polytechnic, there's university, there's a range. In your view, which offers the best training for nurses in this country?
7: Well, it's a long time since I did my nursing at ARA in 1989. ages me a little bit. I think a practical nursing degree, hospital-based training would be perfect because you get workforce-trained nurses who are on the job and working. Yeah. So that would be the best. Which is the best training? I can't answer that, to be honest. I think, you know, a degree, enrolled nurses is a place for enrolled nurses, different place for degree registered nurses. I think nurses who get good, valuable practical experience, which I believe that they do, is the best kind of nursing training. And, you know, nurses are just such a valuable...
0: So that's sort of almost like the old apprenticeship system, where you train literally on the ward.
7: I don't believe that there's hospital-based training at the moment. I deal more with the international specialised nurses, but I know that the nurses do go out and they do placements. They do six-week placements on the ward after they've done their theory placements.
0: Right. Finally, I'm interested, the kind of people that become good nurses, where you're recruiting from internationally, are there particular countries that you go, that's the best fit?
7: Yeah, we travel to the US, the UK and Singapore twice a year. So we go over, meet nurses in person. We have regular Zoom meetings, but meeting them in person is so much more important. British nurses and fit in exceptionally well. American nurses have a slightly longer transition because of the way that they do their nursing. Singaporean nurses who have trained in Singapore have a very Western training and skills-based nursing, and they're very, very good as well. It's hard to say which nurses are the best, but, you know, British nurses assimilate very easily into our culture.
0: Mm. And do we pay enough? I was aware of... I thought, oh, gosh, you know, that's what it is for a nurse. And then I became aware of all the overtime and weekend and shift payments in the public sector. I went, oh, God, no wonder hospitals closed down at the weekend. And I discovered people who could work over the weekend and get as much money as if they worked the entire week. Is that still part of the payment system in the public health system?
7: Yeah, there are very, very generous payments for afternoon shifts, night shifts, weekends and obviously public holidays. And, you know, working shifts does have an impact on your own family life. So you can actually earn really, really, really good salary working lots of shifts. But then if you're a senior nurse, a charge nurse working 9 to 5, you'll earn less than your colleague working on the floor who's doing shifts.
0: Yes,
7: so
0: crazy.
7: There is a bit of a bit of an imbalance there, but yeah, I think I earned $42,000 when I graduated as a nurse, and I thought I was rolling in it for the year. But it does. Primary health care probably pays a little bit less because you're not getting the shift allowances. So working as a practice nurse in a GP clinic. And I see that Labor will wanting to put in a subsidy for primary healthcare employers to recruit. So that's been doubled, which is really, really good news. Because again, primary health that we don't often think about with staffing is if you can go to your GP and see your GP nurse or your GP before you go to hospital, it will keep you out of hospital, which is hopefully, you know, the ideal situation. So we really need funding in primary health as well.
0: Do you see this election as fundamental to the future of public health, or it'll just continue to be the battleground that it is?
7: I think it'll always be controversial. I think health is always so topical because there's so many challenges and changes with AI, population changes, staffing, health force issues. I hope it settles down a little bit, and then we've got some, you know, positive stories with, you know, keeping people well, and especially with the, you know, postcode lottery, as you're saying, you know, keeping rural health services very well staffed.
0: Okay. All right. Listen, that's really fascinating to have that insight, Prudence. I really appreciate your time. Look forward to catching up with you again soon. Thank you.
7: Thanks,
0: great
7: Michael.
0: Week.
7: Cheers.
0: Okay.
7: Bye. Bye.
0: Prudence Thompson, founder, Accent Health Recruitment. Good get, Hugh. nice to have somebody who's got some skin in the game and knows the place and where all the bodies are buried. Or should I say that in connection with public health? Probably not. It's 7 minutes to 11.
8: The right

0: commissioner, what's his name, Brian Roche, Sir Brian Roche, isn't it? They knighted him at some stage. To Margaret Collins, before she left her role and headed off to the Law Commission, in which the issue of reducing the state sector from the current number to 50-odd thousand, I think that's a better way of describing it, was discussed. And Roche said in that email, the dated 18th of August 2025, so that's over a year ago, that he could reduce the public sector to under 60,000 staff, but that it would take 3 to 5 years to deliver better services at lower cost. In fact, numbers were talked about 55, 57. Now, the National Party, to its credit, announced that it will aim, and I think it announced this prior to the budget, yes it did, that they'll reduce the number of full-time equivalents in the public sector to 55,000, which is quite a dramatic drop from the current number, which I think is about 63, by July 29. So if re-elected, I have to say. ACT have said that they're going to reduce the number of ministries from 42 to 15 or 20. Well, that won't necessarily make any difference in staff numbers, but the intent is that it should. But I just thought I'd share that with you, this email this morning, because, well, we don't know. It's, you know, it's the old story about governments. They're sailing serenely across the top. Well, they're never sailing serenely across the top 2 months before an election, but you know what I mean. And you don't know what's flapping on underneath. But it would appear that the private sector, sorry, that the chief public services commissioner, Roche, is in agreement with the idea that we have too many government departments and too many state sector employees. And that was really the revelatory part of that email, that the problem is recognised. We'll talk a little bit more about this after 11 o'clock because, yeah, but look who's defending the status quo. It is 11 o'clock.
1: News on the platform.
2: In this update, Labor's refusing to say how much its proposed three-year fuel tax freeze would cost. The government's cancelled next year's planned hike. Labor's promising no increases for 3 years, something Transport Minister Chris Bishop says would cost $4.6 billion. But Labor leader Chris Hipkins says that figure is wrong and the party will set out its own costings and any changes in due course.
3: We're waiting for the government to open the books when we're doing that, but what we've been really clear on is we're not going to ask New Zealanders to pay an extra 20 cents a litre for their fuel.
2: A learner's licence is now required to ride an e-scooter and e-bike in Queensland. People will need to be at least 16 years old and have a licence to ride one solo, although children over 12 will be able to ride with parental supervision. Those who can't drive due to a medical condition or disability will be able to apply for an exemption. Queensland Transport Minister Brent Mickleburg says the change is aimed at stopping young people crashing them and using them in menacing ways.
4: For too long, young hoons and young hooligans have held communities to ransom.
2: Foreign Minister Winston Peters is talking up the importance of the Pacific Islands Forum amid concerns about foreign interference. China's Pacific envoy says there will be consequences for Taiwan being allowed to attend.

0: into a Miss Central Otago completely. Anyway, fine breaks will increase inland, will have arrived, I think. And the Chatham Islands showers, some thundery and squally with hail until the evening, gale southwesterlies. That is the news, sport and weather. It is 11:05.
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0: Coming up very, very shortly, the exciting architectural discovery of a waka. Yeah, normally that wouldn't be getting people going. Yeah, well, it is on the Chatham Islands, can I tell you? Yes, but what's the problem? And you would think, oh my gosh, and this is what I do think. I guess it's my history background thinking. This is fantastic. But there are problems with that. We'll be talking very shortly to Moe Solomon on the Moriori Waka. Well, is it a Moriori Waka? That has been uncovered, ironically, I would seem by, I don't know, I think it might be by global warming. Anyhow, we'll be talking to him very shortly about that. But I just wanted to share with you very quickly before we do so that Donald Trump has won his battle. The Supreme Court, God knows they've got better things to do than this, but there you go. The Supreme Court has ruled, the US Supreme Court, that he can go ahead, President Trump, with his construction of the ballroom at the White House. In a victory, 5-4 ruling. Gosh, that's close, isn't it? The justices granted the Trump administration's emergency request, blocking lower court hearings or rulings that would have halted construction. However, the Chief Justice, John Roberts, who's a conservative, he is too, yeah, he's been one of the leading conservatives, he actually sided with the three liberal judges to dissent, saying that the construction was likely unlawful because Congress had not approved the project. The argument, I think, with Donald Trump was saying, well, we're spending it with private money, so we don't need Congress's approval. But anyhow, there you go. The ballroom will go ahead. It'll forever alter the White House on its east wing, which is gone, isn't it? Because I think that's where the White House... I have to say, though, I've looked at the ballroom. It's really nice. It's, I mean, it's, yeah, it's going to do well. All right. Now, I, as you know, have a little touch of Moriori in me. What is it, 1/32nd? 1/32nd, 1/64th, I can't work it out. One of those two, anyhow. The story of the Moriori is, yeah, it's a fascinating tale because in so many ways it's a counter-narrative to the rest of New Zealand and to history there. Extraordinary background of a group of Polynesians.

0: oldest, would now surely be the oldest architectural site, I would think, in New Zealand. It's extraordinary. The Rangihaua, I think it is. Rangihaua Waka. Now, but it's, for some strange and ungodly reason, ended up as a scrap about who's going to fund it and who owns it, having been uncovered by tidal erosion. A double-hulled ocean-voyaging canoe. Extraordinary. I would think the most significant archaeological discovery in the history of New Zealand, to be perfectly honest with you, but that's just me. And we are joined to talk about this by Māori descendant and I think lawyer by training, Moe Solomon. And he joins us now. Moe, fantastic to have you on. Thank you so much for joining us.
1: Kia oranga, Michael.
0: Listen, I'm right, aren't I? I mean, would this be the most important archaeological find in New Zealand's recent history?
1: Well, I'd certainly think it rates up there. It would be one of the most, if not the most important archaeological find in, you know, Aotearoa New Zealand, probably the Pacific, if we're talking about voyaging waka.
0: So the waka has ended up on the Chatham Islands covered just by what? By sand and stones and things like that, is that right?
1: Yeah, so what's really interesting about this is it's kind of like science is now beginning to confirm our oral traditions, because our oral tradition, which was recorded by an ancestor, Herewana Tapu, and written down, published in 1911, was that there were two voyaging waka, the Rangimata, Rangihaua, that arrived, according to our traditions, between about 700 years ago. The Rangimata made landing and the Rangihaua was wrecked. It was a big storm, it was wrecked and buried. There are only four survivors. And in fact, where this waka has been found is at the mouth of the stream, which is named Rangihaua. So those things align very closely with Moriori oral tradition. You know, you mentioned in your opening remarks that there's a, you know, a contest about ownership. Well, you know, the fact is that the ancestors of the Moriori, the only people who arrived on Polynesian voyaging waka, everyone else came on English sailing ships or planes, so it's really a no-brainer who it belongs to.
0: Well, why is there a dispute? Because, and who else is suggesting that they have ownership of it?
1: Well, that's a good question, Michael. There was some odd claim from this woman, this lady.
0: German lady, wasn't it?
1: German, but that's been thrown out by the Māori Land Court. Ngāti Mutunga are expressing an interest, whether that's the
0: genocidal invaders of you, isn't it?
1: Correct, yeah. Mm. So, but they arrived on the Lord Rodney in 1835, and there shouldn't be any dispute there. And there's also a claim from the adjoining landowner, Vincent Dix, claiming ownership. So I don't know what his basis for doing so, whether it's that he, you know, his son found the pieces, but it really should be a foregone conclusion who it belongs to. You know, it's just, it's been quite frustrating for Moriori, because, you know, we would be prepared, Moriori have told the Māori Land Court, we would be prepared to fund the excavation to get it out of the sand dunes as fast as possible, because a big sea could just wash the whole thing away. And it's so tied up in a bureaucratic bungle and red tape, it's, you know, we could lose one of the most historical archaeological findings in this country's history.
0: I don't get it. I mean, what the problem is. You could go and dispute all ownership through the courts if you know, those folk believe that they have it. That's fine. That's what the courts are there for at the end of the day. But in terms of preserving this particular archaeological find, what's the problem? I mean, it's almost a no-brainer, isn't it, that you go there, uncover it, and preserve it for not just the Moriori and the Chatham Islands, but for God's sake, for the whole heritage of this country.

0: Indeed. Yeah, and that's our look. Everybody, whether you're Moriori, Ngāti Mutunga, the adjoining landowners, we all agree that the waka's got to come out of the sand dunes. The problem is that the government, and they've just released a memorandum that was filed in the Māori Land Court about a week ago, saying that excavation is not going to resume again until 2027-28. Summer, so we're going to lose all of, we've lost all of this last summer, we're going to lose all of this next one, and they're going to do it over a 3 or 4 year period. So it's disgraceful, really, that the government aren't committing more funding, or at least saying, look, we acknowledge Moriori are the traditional owners, we will then pay for the excavation. But we can't actually, Moriori aren't going to spend $1 million on the excavation and then the Māori Land Court awards it to someone else. So it's just, you've got to shake your head in disbelief.
1: Indeed. Is that what the cost is, the projected cost to excavate the whole thing properly and meet the archaeological standards of the time?
0: Well, a figure of $3 million's been bandied
1: Bloody
0: about,
1: hell.
0: But I think that would include the whole preservation, because right. actually pulling it out of the ground is just stage one. Mm. So we've got about 850 pieces out of the ground, but the archaeologists say that that might only be 10-15% of it. So it's possible that it's a full double-hulled voyage in waka. Won't know until the rest of the excavation's undertaken. It shouldn't be any more than $1 million to get the rest of it out of the ground. Crikey, we could go down there, with our little mini excavators and a team would get it out in a couple, 2 or 3 months. But, I'm disappointed, actually, in the way that Ministry of Culture and Heritage have been handling this from day one. There's been blockages towards Moriori for some bizarre reason, but then that's been our history down here. Things are always more complicated. If this was a Māori waka up in New Zealand, there's no doubt it would have been out of the ground by now, but because it's Moriori, we have to jump a much higher, the bar is set much higher for us for some bizarre reason.
1: Yeah, I know. I have every sympathy. Listen, Ministers Potucka and Goldsmith were on the Chatham Islands for the signing of the Ngāti Mutunga, that's the genocidal maniacs that came over to the Chatham Islands in 1835. They came there for the signing of that settlement. They visited your excavation site at the time, but did they make any commitments regards funding at all?
0: Yeah, so I was there with them on site, and it was pretty clear because there was a high tide and there was about a 1 metre swell, which is only nothing compared to what's out here today. It's about a 4 or 5 metre swell. And they could see the water lapping right up to where the waka's buried. Minister Potucka, he was definitely making the right noises about MCH funding it, but there was no commitment from Minister Goldsmith. And it's not until this memorandum has come out that they're saying, well, there's going to be nothing done for another couple of years. So, it's hugely frustrating.
1: So which portfolio, which hat was Minister Goldsmith wearing? It was at conservation.
0: Yeah, he's Minister of Culture and Heritage.
1: Culture and Heritage,
0: as well as Minister of Treaty Negotiations. So he was wearing both of those hats. But out on the site was his MCH hat.
1: It's almost absurd because the amount of money is relatively small. I mean, they spent $40 million on a failed immigration IT scandal, which nobody seems to be accountable or responsible for, which has produced nothing. Your frustration is well made. And listen, now, the architectural importance of the suggestion of your oral history, but now suggested by this as well, as we're talking about double-hulled Polynesian vessels coming from, it would be our east, wouldn't it? Coming, that they are arriving, straight on to the Chatham, the Chathams, rather than you've ended up as Moriori on the mainland and then made your way onto the Chathams from the mainland. Is that right? Is that Is that what this is also about?
0: So we, according to our traditions, Michael, the foundational ancestors were Rongomai Whenua, Rongomai Tere, who are said to have come directly from Polynesia, eastern, yep, central Polynesian, definitely Polynesian. Then the second waka to arrive was Kahu. And then actually the third was the Rangi Matarangi Haua. So when the Rangi Matarangi Haua arrive here, there are already people. That's the descendants of Rongomai Whenua have been here already for several hundred years. So it's likely that and the archaeological, the DNA, whatever, not DNA, the carbon dating and so forth could demonstrate and is demonstrating on the initial pieces that the Rangi Haua is likely to have stopped in at New Zealand before it departs to Rekohu Chathams, because there are some timbers, Totara I think has been found there, but it could have been built in central Polynesia, sailed to New Zealand and then made its way out here, and just had as canoes, as the Endeavour did when it arrived in 1769, took on board water and repairs and masts and that sort of thing. So, you know, Polynesians were doing that all over the Pacific. So kind of it does accord with our oral tradition, but it's really exciting. I mean, man, this is, whether you're more Māori or just a Kiwi, it's or a Pacific Islander, it's massive. And, you know, it's just, I wish this government would see it for what it is. It's of international significance.
1: Well, and that's local. The thing. I mean, here all over Europe, excavated sailing ships have been dragged up from the bottom of the earth from the 16th and 17th century, huge deals for those countries because of the heritage that's richly preserved as a consequence. Here we are talking about something that goes back to the 15th century and has such a pivotal part of early New Zealand migration, and, God, we're worrying about it, $1 million. It's just absurd. Listen, the other thing I want to ask you, though, I was interested just to hear your oral history. Modern version has always been that we can date early Polynesian civilization coming to New Zealand about 1250 AD. It can't go back archaeologically before then. Is the suggestion that the Chatham Islands was peopled before then? Is that what you're saying to me?
0: According to our oral tradition and our hokapapa or our genealogy, because they've actually, they recite 180 generations that was preserved by some of the elders, and they state in that genealogy exactly when and where the wakas arrived. So far, the Rangi Haua, there's 200 or 300 years difference there between what science is saying and so far and what the oral tradition says. But if, according to our traditions, the Rangi Haua arrived 700 years ago and there were people already here, that who had already been here several hundred years, then you're going well back beyond 1,000 years occupation. Yes, you are. Mm. But still, it's, you know, like, it's interesting. I think, you know, from my perspective, you take the best of your oral tradition and the best of science and you come to a better conclusion. So, you know, there's still a lot of research to be done, but we need that waka out of the crowd before
1: I listen, I'm, yeah. All right, can I just say that if elected...
0: Go hard. You'll get my vote.
1: Yeah. Well, listen.
0: Hold on a minute. Your mates are already in there, Shane and Winston. They should be...
1: Yeah, listen, I would imagine they'll be relatively sympathetic. I mean, Shane has been over to your part of the side, mostly to do with provincial development.
0: He brings his chilli bin.
1: Yeah, that's right. Well, he takes it back well stocked too, I have to say. Listen, and on this, I've read the Waitangi Tribunal history of the Moriori folk and of New Zealand's only true genocide that's ever happened in the history of this country, which was, you know, of your ancestors. And I guess partly mine as well. I'm interested in the idea that, and you talk about things being tough, you know, Māori are treated one way, Māori are treated the other. Is it the fact that you're so blasted inconvenient to the modern day narrative, do you think, that Māori continually get frustrated when dealing with the bureaucracy in Wellington?
0: Yeah, it's interesting you use that word inconvenient, because I've often used the term we've been an inconvenient truth for New Zealand history for, you know, last couple of hundred years. And to some extent we still are, because it doesn't fit that narrative of, you know, everybody holding hands and singing Kumbaya, although that's never really been the case. And I think it's also partly, Michael, that we're stuck out here in the ocean. And we are a minority. We're even a minority on our own island. Yeah, whatever it is, you know, we had to fight bloody tooth and nail just to get a settlement. And now the settlement that this government have signed with Ngāti Mutunga is comparable to the settlement that was made with Moriori. And we're going, well, you're rewarding them a second time for essentially genocide. They got all our land in 1870. And now you're going to give them the same sort of settlement as you gave to Māori. And that goes against the findings of the Waitangi Tribunal. The Waitangi Tribunal were clear that any settlement, any redress is due to Māori, by far, they say. But, of course, with the Crown, with the government, they do whatever they want. It's got nothing to do with findings and what the tribunal says. It's all about political convenience and ticking the boxes.
1: Well, and maybe also the entrenched lobbying power, it has to be said, of the Taranaki tribes as well. Listen, and the other aspect of that, I was just thinking, it wasn't just that, you know, three quarters of your people were massacred. It was also the fact that the other quarter was sold into slavery, and it required, as I remember, a separate act of parliament to free the Moriori, didn't it, from slavery sometime at the late 19th century?
0: Well, our ancestor, Hiriwanatapu, with the surviving elders, there were 33, they wrote a 131-page petition to Sir George Grey in 1862, and it was in Moriori, Māori and English, so there could be no mistaking what they were saying. And in that petition, they name every man, woman and child, and even babies on the breast who were alive in 1835, so this was 28 years after the invasion, and they put two crosses beside the names of those who had been killed and eaten, and one cross beside the names of those who had died through kōngingi, deep despair, or through slavery. Of those 1,700 names that were recorded, and the other names that could be remembered almost a generation later, there were 1,561 names that had crosses beside them. So that's the extent of the genocide and the collapse of our population. And, you know, after my granddad died in 1933, I think it was a relief. He's the last. Moriori don't exist anymore. We can just ignore that narrative. We can, and then all these myths were created about Moriori being in New Zealand before Māori and so on and so forth. So it's really only over the last 30 or 40 years that Moriori descendants have stood up and said, hey, look, no, we want to have the truth told about our history.
1: No, and fair enough too. And this is a good part of it. So this is why I'm talking to you today, with the hope of advancing a solution. But listen, it's lovely to talk to you as always. All power to you, and we'll see what the election brings, just quietly, Māui. But thank you for your time this morning.
0: Yeah, cheers, appreciate it.
1: Good on you. Nice to talk to you. All right. Listen, it doesn't matter what your political background on this. Can I just say, when you see archaeology and history, and I do compare and contrast it. The Mary Rose, one of the most magnificent excavations. What's that, 1568? Around about 16th century. Magnificent. You can go and see it for yourself. We preserve our history. Go to the United States of America. Go to Sweden. Go to Germany and you'll see these magnificently preserved. Go to Scandinavia to look at the Viking, very similar to this in actual fact in many ways, ships that have been preserved and are such an important part of the heritage and culture. And here we are arguing about something that stays in the... it's just absurd. It is 29 minutes past 11.
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1: Oh, just a bit of a preview too, by the way, for everybody. Craig Stober will be returning to the airwaves and to our show. Starting this Thursday afternoon, 12:15, I think I've got Craig on for this show. So Craig Stober is back after tangling in the high wires. Fascinating story there, actually. Listen, he's too professional and too much of a straight arrow to say this, but I can. As you well know, he was required essentially to submit his resignation, or he submitted his resignation, it was accepted, you know, that sort of whole palaver that Wellington goes through, as chairman of the Financial Markets Authority, despite his incredibly storied past and present, I have to say, because he expressed support for government policy direction A, including on this show, in a couple of areas in specific. And he made a personal submission on the Treaty Principles Bill as Craig Stobo individual, not as anything else. It was very clear, though, that his reformist tendencies and his independent nature caused concern for the status quo in Wellington. For the chief executive, I think her name was Samantha Barris, who had come from a spotty employment past overseas, if you have a look, but also some of the board members who probably thought that they should have got the job instead of him. But anyhow, and so we all know what happened next. They made a complaint. and a whole series of allegations that were deeply personal and clearly intended to muddy the water with the government ministers involved and suggest that there was impropriety of a significant order. And that was exposed magnificently in one way as being false, defamatory, and designed to be a personal and character attack. And so unfailing to get him on that because it was just untrue, they then commissioned a second report for the basis of saying, oh, well, he said things that are not particularly strictly neutral, so we should get rid of him for that basis. And they succeeded in doing so. Well, Craig Stobo is back, but bigger and brighter than ever, and this time freed of any strictures. So he always used to watch himself on the show. He was always professional, and he will continue to be so, I have to say. The other thing I need to point out is that it will be free of any party politics at all, as, for example, I try to be, but it will be at his insistence, Sean Plunkett's agreed with that. So it'll be, forget the fact that he is going to be contesting the Botany seat versus the Prime Minister. It is going to be the old Craig in terms of an analysis, the insight of the corporate, commercial, financial and economic trends of New Zealand. And if you remember rightly, 4 years ago, he was the first person, or one of the first, I think perhaps would be a better way of describing it, but certainly publicly with us, who highlighted the idiocy of the Paris Agreement and what we had signed up for, and in specific how that was being interpreted by New Zealand, official New Zealand sources, and the Climate Change Commission, and specifically around not just methane emissions, but also in wider general practical details. And he was the one who alerted us to the fact where Treasury were studiously avoiding the enormous billions of dollars that we were liable for by 2030 should we not meet the commitments that we had signed up for. And so if I remember listening to this agog, like I'm sure you did as well. So those sorts of insights still there. Oh, by the way, he was right. Interestingly, now two of the three major centre-right coalition parties, it's their policy to pull out of the Paris Accord and agreement. That's both ACT and New Zealand First. I did a bit of research before I came on the show today just on that to discover that the National Party had said, or at least Christopher Luxon said, and he's saying an awful lot these days, but that it will be a bottom line for the National Party should they be re-elected. Or should the centre-right coalition be re-elected, sorry, because it'll need all three of them, won't it? It will be a bottom line for the National Party in shaping any coalition agreement with presumably both New Zealand First and the ACT Party that New Zealand stays in the Paris Agreement. Now, I don't want to get political about this, but I just want to point something out. And it's a really important point out this morning, and I just want to credit Craig Stobo with getting me much more involved in this issue and going to do proper independent research rather than relying upon necessarily media reports, which are biased in New Zealand through our mainstream media to believing that New Zealand isn't doing its bit when it comes to climate change and carbon emissions in this country. that we are somehow deficit in falling behind, and that those voices that say that, and the Climate Change Commission was a good example of that, were amplified to an unreasonable degree. But the Craig Stobos of this world, I think Andrew Hoggard was another one, have and obviously a large number of social media dissenters as well, just quietly, have pointed out, Federated Farmers is another, the ridiculousness of the agreement and how it's translated in New Zealand, and how each country interprets the Paris Agreement differently depending upon, to a large extent, their self-interest, except New Zealand, because we would interpret the Paris Agreement and would have signed up for something completely different if self-interest had been our motivating influence, but it wasn't for some strange reason. We were in our best sackcloth and ashes mode and fashion, which has always been the stupidity of New Zealand policymakers, goes back to the mid-1980s, and Rogernomics, that somehow New Zealand should lead the world. Listen, New Zealand doesn't lead the world in anything. Nobody looks at New Zealand and goes, oh my God, look what the Kiwis are doing. I don't think, apart from perhaps a little bit of self-morality, or oh my God, don't do what the Kiwis are doing, but no one looks at New Zealand and says, listen, let's go take a study tour to New Zealand because what they're doing is amazing. You don't see, you know, you might see them to Ireland, you might see them to Finland, you might see them to Estonia, for Pete's sake, study tours to go, well, how did you guys do that? But you never see people coming to New Zealand and say, oh, tell us, how amazing that you've done this. Can you, and there's people coming over. Occasional Chinese study tour that then smuggle back kiwi fruit graftings and things like that. But I would think that's about it. Anyhow, but the if the ACT Party and New Zealand First are both going to the selection as they are and going, excuse me, we're not signing up for the silliness. This is now the science needs to be updated. We're looking at the USA, China, India, Russia. We're seeing that they are signatories too, but not observing anything that would appear to be of any quantifiable basis. And it's a lot of self-reporting as well from countries that are not known for their honesty. Then what's the point? And so we'll blind ourselves with a very sharp stick, please, and give billions of dollars worth of money overseas whilst also inhibiting agricultural development in this country. Doesn't make sense. Here's National saying, or no, it's not National, it's Christopher Luxon. Sometimes I like to distinguish between the two, although he is the leader of the National Party, so one must expect that this has gone through the caucus, that it's a bottom line. Can I just say what happens if, and I'm just saying it out loud, the election's held and the centre-right coalition struggle across the line, or, you know, the wind's behind them, and they are in a position to form a tripartite coalition, and the National Party goes, well, it's a bottom line, guys. It's you're either sign up to this or we're out of here. Does anybody believe that, can I say? And New Zealand First and ACT go, no, wait on, sport. No, don't be bloody stupid here. These are the reasons why. We're not going to send billions of dollars over overseas. We are going to look at methane production and charge it. We are not going to lead the world in this particular issue. We are looking at the USA and China and India and Russia, who are producing roughly 60% of the world's carbon emissions and don't seem to be doing anything about it. Bugger off. And at that point, I have to say, it is, if you're going to start to introduce bottom lines to any negotiation, doesn't the centre-right coalition fall apart instantly? And is that really what the National Party want? And I would have thought there's 1,001 things you'd have a bottom line on, just quietly. Health funding, cost of living, taxation, economic growth, education. There's a thousand and one things to advantage New Zealanders that you might say, but you choose the Paris Agreement as your bottom line? I'm just asking. Your thoughts. Mark, welcome to the show.
7: Yeah, I think the less Chris Luxon says before the election, the better they'll fare, to be honest. Willie Jackson, that was a terrible interview the other day. I thought Jack Tame had it all over him, and yeah, Willie just wasn't prepared to give any answers that made any sense, to be honest. But for me, the thing that unites the four parties on the left, like you've outlined this morning, their one main theme is honour te treaty. And that's why I'm voting for the right this time. I haven't decided which party I'm going to vote for, but I'm not voting for someone or a party that's going to entrench the treaty. And Willie Jackson is quite, I've said this before, but Willie Jackson is quite dangerous. And he's quite, I mean, I like Willie. I've spoken to him over the years when he was on Radio Live and, you know, JT and that. But Willie is fundamentally believes that Maori are superior and do have a fundamental right to rule this country. And I've heard him say that he's quite happy with what happened in Fiji. So he's not for democracy. And that's the thing that really sort of grates me a bit, is this whole te tiriti thing is anti-democracy. And the thing that actually bothers me more is it's being hijacked by the bureaucracy and the judiciary. So that's the thing that pisses me off more, because they're the sort of white liberals who probably, I don't know, haven't been immersed or even friendly with Maori. You know, they've taken on this cultural appropriation and used it as a religion, and they've weaponized Te Treaty. And I think people like Willie Jackson have realized this, and whether how much role he's had in it is sort of up for debate, I guess. But yeah, I mean, that's why I think this election is probably one of the most important of my life, in the fact that fiscally, as I've said before, we're only probably 6 or 7% from getting our books back in the black. That can be fixed. But once you go down this line that these four parties will, and I mean, there's some radical people in the left. You know, you talked about Tanya Waikato. I mean, she's a greenie, but she's more radical than some of the two party Maori MPs.
1: No, you're right. You're absolutely right. Listen, the other thing about that, as you were talking then, Willie Jackson, in that interview, for those of you who haven't seen it, he made the co-governance issue and said, oh, we'll just give it a different name, but we're still going to go and do it. But the other aspect of that was when he was confronted with the Waitangi Tribunal. Do you remember that line from Tame? And it was, well, are you going to, the recommendations of the Waitangi Tribunal, are you going to make them mandatory? And Willie Jackson said, no, we're not going to do that. And yet that was clearly designed for a European audience. But on the other hand, he then talked instantly in almost the same sentence about how the Waitangi Tribunal has been discredited, damaged, and in many ways unfairly criticised and cauterised by this government. And it's appalling what they've done. And then he said something else, and it was really interesting and revealing. He admitted to putting Judge Karen Fox in as chairman. Did you hear that?
7: Oh, no, I can't remember that specific.
1: Oh, it was a deliberate. He said, we put a lot of these people in place, meaning the Waitangi Tribunal members, and it was to get the outcome that they wanted. And he proudly said that. I put it down. We put a lot of these people in place, and he specifically mentioned the Chief Judge Karen Fox as one of those. But, I mean, all of them were. To get the outcomes from the Waitangi Tribunal that Willie Jackson wanted. So on the one hand, he's saying, oh, it's all right, it's okay, nothing to look forward to here. But he just can't hold that discipline or consistency. That's why I say it's like watching a lava lamp. Because on the other hand, here he was boasting about the fact that it had in actual fact salted away the people that travelled in his direction on the Waitangi Tribunal in the first place. Extraordinary.
7: I've seen what's already happened with one sort of term of Labour and basically the entrenchment of this whole new religion in our society. And it does worry me that what's going to happen with four parties with that single theme, they're all going to agree on that. And, you know, Willie Jackson is probably going to be leading the charge. And they do have the bureaucracy on their side here, which is a very powerful group of individuals who have their own... They've basically used Te Treaty to basically consolidate their own power. And it's the same with the judiciary. They're trying to do the same sort of thing. And it really worries me what another term of the left, with the sort of tick from the electorate saying, I mean, if you're going to vote left, that's what you're voting for, isn't it? Fundamentally, that's the main thing. You're going to be going, oh, okay, we all agree with co-governance and we want to see more of it. Was that fair enough or not?
1: What, you mean that's what the left want? Oh, well, I mean, there's two things. Co-governance is really, it flows naturally from the enshrinement of the Te Tiriti, doesn't it? So it's not like co-governance is a policy all of its own. It flows from making sure that Te Tiriti is the constitutional core of your country. And at that stage, co-governance just flows automatically, doesn't it? It's constitutionalisation of the treaty that does it.
7: I think it's probably more than that. I think it's more the tino rangatiratanga that they'll probably go down, which is more than co-governance. It's really basically self-government by Maori. And you saw it in one of the treaty settlements where they wanted to basically say that as part of the agreement that they didn't want the fact that Maori accepted, you know, the Treaty of Waitangi in their agreement, which is basically saying we still self-govern ourselves. And they were saying basically, oh, that's just, you know, we just want that written in. But it's not. We can see when these things are written in what happens with it and what gets taken with it. And I think that's the big push we will see if the left get in, is this whole move towards tino rangatiratanga. And that's just like write your own policy. You know, it's just carte blanche, whatever you want to do, really, as far as the public sector, the judiciary, and local government, I guess.
1: Okay. All right. Thank you very much. Nice to talk to you, Mark. Good on you. All right. Now, it is 8 minutes to 12.
8: 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On Sunday 6th of September, Shane's meetings are in Gisborne 2 p.m. at the Emerald Hotel and in Wairoa at 6 p.m. at Gemmell's Cafe and Bar on Marine Parade. 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
1: Actually, if you look at the latest Roy Morgan poll, which was published last night, there's been very little change in the... Well, the Opportunity Party would still be in the position to give to the centre-left the win, according to the Roy Morgan Party. The Roy Morgan Party, for some strange reason, decide to report their poll as the three centre-right parties that are currently in the House against the three centre-left parties that are currently in the House, and they leave the Opportunity Party out there. But in actual fact, the Opportunity Party, according to the Roy Morgan poll, has now eclipsed New Zealand First, and is knocking on the door of ACT with a record high of 9.5%. So that's the nature of the beast, I guess. That's the Roy Morgan poll. ACT's gone up 2, New Zealand First has gone down 1 to its lowest level of support to 7.5% this year. ACT's gone up 2 to 10.5%. Nationals dropped 1% to 31%. So, there you go. So some New Zealand First going to ACT and some National Party going to ACT. But unchanged, effectively, at 49%. But if you add Labour Greens to Party Māori, they're at 41%, and you go, oh, well, it's quite a big gap. Except the Opportunity Party's 9.5%. I'm sure you can do the maths. It would show the centre-left are 1.5% ahead. So although Roy Morgan is pointing, it's this odd headline. National-led government leads Labour-led parliamentary opposition, 49-41, but the Opportunity Party has risen again to a record high of 9.5%. So at that stage, that would suggest that centre-left would win the election. So there you go. And the Opportunity Party is, can I just say, hoovering up students like nothing on earth. And hoovering them up on the basis of their taxation policy, which is essentially it would get rid of student loans and student allowances. You wouldn't need them because you'll be on this universal benefit. I don't know too many students that can look $19,500 in the eye, which is their guaranteed income, and go, oh yeah, no, I won't vote for them. What is it? Generation, whatever they are. What are they? Generation Z are voting with their pockets, like any other generation. And that is, I would suggest to you, the reason why the Opportunity Party is doing so well. So that poll came out last night. I haven't seen a lot of coverage of it for some strange reason. But... have they updated it yet? Yes, they have now. But it misrepresents to a large degree the fact that the Opportunity Party are in a position where they are knocking on the door of being 10%. I believe it. And I would suggest to you that those polling results are exactly an indicator of the amount of press coverage of the various parties over the last, since the last Roy Morgan poll, which was when? June. So they poll over a period of 27th of July to 23rd of August. They're not really a snapshot. They poll over a month, Roy Morgan, unlike the rest of them, which tend to poll over 2 or 3 days. So they're generally not as regarded as accurate, Roy Morgan, because they poll over a month. And I'm just trying to, but nonetheless, a confirmation, if you like, that the top party is in the position of giving to the centre left this election. And if I was strategists quietly in a couple of these parties just at the moment on the centre right, I'd be going, yeah, we need to pull our finger out. But there you go. That is the latest poll that has come out from Roy Morgan. What did they have at the last election? I'll just find out for you. Yeah, they were well out at the last election. But we'll see where they turn out this one. It's 12 o'clock.
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17: In this update, PharmAc and Health New Zealand have announced they're bringing forward fully funded flu vaccines for children aged 6 months to 5 years old to today. The sped-up rollout follows a surge in influenza cases, particularly among young children. The Social Development Minister has acknowledged the impact of missed benefits after an MSD processing issue, but stopped short of apologising. MSD last week confirmed some benefits were incorrectly suspended. Thousands of pensioners also missed out on winter energy payments in error. The issues arose after the government rushed through controversial new legislation affecting beneficiaries. Louise Upson says she'll get a more detailed report this month.
18: I am frustrated by it. Clearly, there were people who didn't receive payments that should have, and that is challenging for those individuals.
17: The Prime Minister's defending promising to stay in the Paris Accord after backlash from coalition partners which oppose being in the climate deal. Chris Luxon says it's a bottom line and it will be non-negotiable in future coalition talks. New Zealand First's Winston Peters has taken a swipe, saying experience matters in politics. Luxon says it's in our economic interest to stay.
19: There's no doubt about it. Our competitor countries and the multinational companies that buy from us would just simply kick New Zealand products off shelves.
17: The Labour leader's not convinced that large public sector mergers are the best way forward. Newstalk ZB has revealed Public Service Commissioner Sir Brian Roach last year suggested the government reduce from 42 agencies to between 15 and 20. The Commissioner and Minister Paul Goldsmith say no decisions have been made. Labour's Chris Hipkins is promising to modernise the public service.
20: I will say, though, I'm very sceptical about big government department reorganisations. If you look at MB, for example, it hasn't delivered to the benefits that were intended.
17: Fresh strikes have reignited fire between Iran and the US after weeks of calm, each accusing the other of acting first. And a busy whitebait season kicks off today, running through October. That's news.
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17: In sport, angel investors Anna Mowbray and Ali Williams will fund a privatised elite domestic netball competition in this country starting next year. Netball New Zealand has signed a non-binding term sheet where the licence for the league and teams will be held by the entrepreneurial team. Mowbray outlines her vision.
21: It's to make New Zealand the undisputed home of world netball, where the Silver Ferns command the same reverence as the All Blacks.
17: Questions remain about the number of teams involved long term, a broadcast deal, the length of the competition, and placement on the calendar. Carlos Alcaraz has quashed uncertainty around the defence of his US Open tennis title. He's returned a straight sets first round win after a 5 month layoff with a wrist injury. That's sport. I'm Malcolm Jordan.
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0: It's freedom of speech to say things with which other people disagree. And then you would find some of the